infinite word, an eternal word, and it is your word, and that we can learn from it and then learn about you. And Father, we pray that we would learn, that you would help us and grant us wisdom to learn spiritual things, to grow in grace and in knowledge of the Lord. And Father, we ask you would bless all here or listening, and that you would bless your word as we turn our attention to it now. In Christ's name, amen. Okay, we're looking at Judges, and I want to read this again in Judges chapter 10. Judges 10, and the first few verses, beginning in verse 1, it says, "And after Abimelech, there arose to defend Israel Tola, the son of Puah, the son of Dodo, a man of Issachar, and he dwelt in Shamir in Mount Ephraim, and he judged Israel 23 years, and died, and was buried in Shamir. And after him arose Jair, a Gileadite, and judged Israel 22 years. And he had 30 sons that rode on 30 ass colts, and they had 30 cities, which are called Havoth Jair unto this day, which are in the land of Gilead. And Jair died and was buried in Canaan." And I'll stop reading there. Now, we are drawn to this, or we're interested in this, because of the combined number of years. The number of years when you put the two judges together is 45. And we've been seeing, for instance, from creation to the cross in 33 AD was 11,045 actual years, or 11,046 calendar years. And by the way, I don't know if I mention it, but whenever you go from BC to AD, due to a glitch in the Gregorian calendar, there is no year zero. So that's why we can say calendar years. And you get calendar years just by adding 11,013 BC plus 33. And it would be 11,013 plus 33 is 11,046. But that's calendar years. That is, in adding these two dates on the calendar, you get that total. But you always have to minus one to get actual years due to that error in the calendar that they had no year zero. So it's actually 11,045 actual years. And that's how we can go back and forth between 45 and 46. And I think God uses that, because here in Judges, we're reading of a combined period of 45 years. And if you remember earlier, when we were looking at Zerubbabel's temple, that we saw there's strong biblical evidence indicating that it was 46 years in building. So you have a number 45 here that the Lord can use, and you have a number 46 over there the Lord can use. It's similar to 39 and 40. God uses the number 40 to represent testing and judgment, and then he'll also use the number 39 often in connection with it, like the Apostle Paul received 40 stripes 5 times. And see, God does do multiplication in the Bible. 40 stripes, 5 times, save one. Or did I say that right? 40 stripes, 5 times, save. No, that would mean instead of 5 times, 4 times. Let's read it. Make sure we get it right. 2 Corinthians 11, verse 24. Of the Jews, 5 times. So he says 5 times first. 5 times receive thy 40 stripes, save one. That is, instead of 5 times 40, which would be 200, it's 5 times 39, which is 195. And of course, 39 is very significant, because that's 3 times 13. 3 is number for purpose, 13 for the end of the world. And yet God gets 40 in there also,
to indicate testing, and it also relates to judgment. And this does not stand alone, because if you look at the life of Christ, he was born 7 BC and he died 33 AD, which is, again, Old Testament date plus New Testament, 7 plus 33, 40. But then you have to minus 1 because there's no year 0. So actually, 39, even though Jesus was 38. That's another story. But when you look at the calendar years, it would be 39/40, 39 actual, 40 that God has given sort of an additional option, so you can see that relationship. And same thing with the Apostle Paul, 39/40. And the Lord tends to do this in the Bible. 12 apostles, actually 13. 12 tribes of Israel, actually 13. And so he's made it so that when you come to the fullness of a year, there can be a modifying number of 45 or 46, like from creation to the cross in 33 AD, 11,045 or 11,046. But it doesn't stand alone. For example, if we go from creation to the life of David, we saw 1013 BC was the 10,000th year of Earth's history. And then when David became king in 1007 BC, it was 10,006. And that pattern's on the board over here. And then what if from the time of David's reign in 1007 BC, you go 40 years because he reigned 40 years? Then it falls on 967. Well, from creation, where does the year 967 stand? 10,046 years. So you have the same, actually, it's almost like a historical parable or a historical type of what would happen just 1,000 years later with the Lord Jesus Christ, as far as the marker, the fullness of the 1,000th of years being reached in 13 BC, 6 years later. Jesus is born 7 BC, 40 calendar years later, he goes to the cross. You can go from 1013 BC to 13 BC, 1,000 years. From 1007 BC, when he became king, to 7 BC, when he who was born king, king of the Jews, entered into the world, 1,000 years. From 967 BC, when David died and the foundation of the temple was laid, to the cross, 1,000 years. So it's, again, we see that parallel, the time relationship, very neat, very, very tidy. And we're going to see it another time too, when, Lord willing, we look at Esau, and when Esau was 40 years old. And God tells us, just in a couple of verses, when Esau was 40 years old, something he did that there was a grief of mind to his parents. And, you know, everything in the Bible is important and has great significance. And why did God tell us that about Esau? Normally, he doesn't tell us ages of the unsaved or of those that are not his people. We occasionally get an age, like of Ishmael when he died, but how old was Esau when he died? I don't think we know. But the Lord makes a point in Genesis of pointing out when he was 40 years old, he did something. And when you look at when Esau was 40 and Jacob would have been 42, there's the number 40 again, which is the number of testing. And so we know he was born in 2007 BC. 40 years later would have been 1967 BC. And 1967 BC is 1,000 years exactly from 967 BC. And so we see a relationship with that. And actually, if you go 2007 BC, that's 1,000 years exactly from 1007 BC.
And when you

those that are saved, elect, those that are not saved. And so their birth in this year of 2007, very, very important. And that stands 9,006 years from creation. And then you go 40 years from their birth, and God tells us about this instance in Esau's life that would have been the year 1967 BC. And how many years would that be from creation? 9,046, just as the foundation of the temple was 10,046, just as Christ going to the cross and he demonstrated the laying of the foundation with his death, because it was at the foundation of the world that Christ died, and at the cross, 11,046 calendar years. And of course, we project all that into the future, and we come to the year 2033, which is 13,045 actual years, 13,046 calendar years from creation. You know, I think one thing's for sure, that when we look at these time relationships, not so much maybe 2033, but when we look at the past and we see these major events right around 9,000 years, right around 10,000 years, right around 11,000 years, it serves to prove the creation date is accurate, because you're not just picking a date out of a hat. No, that date was arrived at through the biblical calendar of history. And it you know, I don't know the odds. I'm not good at that. But it would seem to be incredibly big, you know, tremendous odds for these major key biblical events to happen in such precise order, and not even the one event so many years like Jacob and Esau from creation, but then another series of events exactly 1,000 years later that are also similar relationship to creation, and then another series of events with the birth of Christ that are in 1,000 years from David, 2,000 years from Jacob, exactly lined up or aligned perfectly, and also in standing in that relationship to the creation. Just think, if God was not working according to a precise time plan, if he didn't have a time frame for everything, and we know that's not true from many scriptures, but just think if the history of the world was like the history of America, or the history of any other nation you want to pick, except Israel. We learn history, and you learn, well, let's see, in 1776, Declaration of Independence, and War of 1812, Civil War, 1861 to 1865, World War I, when America got involved, and then you have other dates where other nations got involved. Try to do a time relationship. Try to do an exact pinpointing where there is any kind of meaning or design from one event to it. Now, occasionally you might find some exactly 100 years later. But for the most part, it's going to be scattered without any real order that you can see. And that's typical of the history of nations in the world, unless, you know, it has something to do with the Bible and God recorded it. Remember, God said in Revelation concerning the temple, why don't we just take a quick look in Revelation 11, where it says in verse 1, "And there was given me a reed like unto a rod, and the angel stood, saying, Rise and measure the temple of God and the altar and them that worship therein." Now keep in mind, measure the temple. And remember that verse in Psalm 39, verse 4, which I'll quickly read. Psalm 39 and verse 4 says, "Jehovah, make me to know mine end and the measure of my days." So the word measure can have to do with time. And of course, God saves his people who form that spiritual temple over the course of history or the unfolding of time. So measure the temple,

0: which would have to do with the people of God, with those that are saved, but the court, which is without the temple, leave out and measure it not. And those without, and then it's trampled underfoot. That's the unsaved. So that's why when we're reading the Bible, and the Lord might give a genealogy of Edom, who are the descendants of Esau, and you don't find years attached. You don't find any kind of timeline for that. But then when you're reading of Israel's entrance into Egypt, God's specific concerning the age of Levi and then Amram and the other individual who formed the time bridge, who's that, Amram and who? Kohath, Amram, and then at the end, when they were coming out, we knew exactly the ages of Moses and Aaron. And then when you put it all together, it formed 430 years. And all kinds of other people were alive and living over that period of time, and we don't get their ages because God is very concerned. Why would he record all this information about time if he eventually, at a certain point, did not want his people to know the time, to be able to discern time and judgment, which he says a wise man's heart is able to do? And, you know, when we put that statement together with Daniel, seal up the words until the time of the end, and there is a time reference, then the wise will understand and none of the wicked will understand. And so that's why we're going over this, to see these time patterns of the past. And these are proven. These are established. We have that calendar. It's all from the Bible when you're looking at these events. You can work back in history. For example, in 1 Kings chapter 6, and we'll maybe look at this more later if we have time in another study. 1 Kings 6, verse 1, and it came to pass in the 480th year after the children of Israel were come out of the land of Egypt, in the fourth year of Solomon's reign over Israel, in the month Ziph, which is the second month, that he began to build the house of Jehovah. And so the foundation's laid. It's the year 967. And God says it's exactly 480 years from the time they came out of Egypt. And they came out of Egypt in 1447 BC. So 1447 minus 967 equals 480. But what's interesting about that number of years is it's 967. Well, 967 minus 7, the year 7 BC, when Christ was born, is 960 years. Divided by 2, 480. So there's 480 from the Exodus to the foundation, and then doubling of the 480 from the foundation to the coming of the Messiah in 7 BC. It's just, I think, beyond coincidence that you have all these relationships. We can also see the importance of that date of 967 BC when the foundation of the temple was laid. And, of course, when you project that year, 967, into our time, to 2033, if you bring it to 2033 in the time path, it equals exactly 3,000 calendar years. And the number 3 seems to pop up a lot when God is speaking of these days after the tribulation. It's in view in Judges chapter 10 with Jair, who had 30 sons, who rode on 30 ass colts, who had 30 cities. So you see a tripling of 30, three times it's mentioned, 30, 30, 30. And there is indicating God's purpose, 30, purpose, 3 times 10, completeness, 3 times, purpose, completeness, again and again. And so from the laying of the foundation to that year 2033, which has all those other time patterns converging is exactly 3,000 purpose, or 3 times 10 times 10 times 10. It's 10 to the third power. It's really indicating the purpose of God. And I always think it's interesting that the Lord had Solomon lay the foundation of the temple. And this is incidental. You know, I wouldn't try and prove anything by this. And then we read in 1 Kings 4 that Solomon spoke 3,000 proverbs. He didn't speak 3,001. He didn't speak 3,058. He spoke 3,000 proverbs. And we see this interesting time path that goes right to a year in which the word of God, which the Proverbs parables have to do, of course, with the word of God, Solomon a type of Christ, and this would point to God's complete purpose for his word, could stretch exactly that length of time, and then God's word and its purpose for this world would come to an end. It's just interesting time relationship after interesting time relationship. And so as we look at Judges and we see these references to the number 30, three times it is full of significance. He had 30 sons in Judges 10, verse 4, that rode on 30 ass colts, and they had 30 cities. Well, now we saw that Jair, his name identifies with being enlightened, and this ties in with God's plan to open up the scriptures, to bring further revelation in that sense. He's not going to add to the word, but as far as the understanding of his people, he's going to open the scriptures so the people of God have better and more improved understanding of the things the Bible says. And that's being enlightened in Revelation 18 in the setting of the fall of Babylon, which we can pinpoint for May 21, 2011, because when Babylon historically fell, it concluded the 70 years, and spiritually it pointed to the end of the 23-year Great Tribulation. And so verse 1 of Revelation 18 speaks of an angel who would be the Lord Jesus Christ, and I'll read that again, Revelation 18, 1. And after these things, I saw another angel come down from heaven, having great power, and the earth was lightened with his glory, or enlightened. That is the same word someone mentioned to me yesterday. I hope I wrote it down. I think it's in Ephesians chapter 1. Verse 18, the eyes of your understanding being enlightened, that ye may know what is the hope of his calling and what the riches of the glory of his inheritance in the saints. So to have your eyes enlightened, just like Jonathan when he took a rod and had a little honey when he was hungry, and he didn't know that his father Saul had given a command that no man was to eat. And he did partake of a little honey. And what does honey represent in the Bible? The word of God. And it enlightened his eyes. And in Ephesians, the Lord says it very directly. The eyes of your understanding. Because we maybe can see very well physically. And we can see fine with glasses. We can see things that are found in this world very well. But when it comes to the spiritual realm and things that are found in the Bible, man is blind. He's blind to begin with. And then God grants sight to his chosen elect people, and they begin to see. It's interesting how the Lord, that one time that he healed a blind man, and then he saw men as trees walking. So He was able to see because he had been blind. He could see something now, but he wasn't seeing too clearly. I wonder if that has to do with seeing through a glass darkly over the course of the church age. And then a second time, did the Lord really have to touch him a second time. He couldn't have given him instantaneous perfect eyesight the first time. But a second time, he opens his eyes and he sees normally. He sees well, pointing to the second outpouring of the Holy Spirit. You know, now we know or we see, even as we have been known, as it says in 1 Corinthians chapter 13, that language has to do with God's program to mature his people who were his babes throughout the church age, or could be likened to children throughout the entire church age. And then in the time of the end, when the Bible's opened up, they're given strong meat. They're growing. And we've been going through growing pains. Growing is not a pleasant thing often when you go from a child to a teenager to a young adult. There's often a lot of aches and troubles that come your way, a lot of pains. Just think now, all of us who are fully mature at this point, right? Just think now, you look back at your life and you think, I did that, I said that. Wow. Oh, if only I could be transported back with my present understanding, then I wouldn't have made those mistakes. Well, that's what the Lord has done spiritually. He's opened up his word to the understanding of his people. Corrections are being made, and we can look back at the doctrines taught over the course of the church age and even into the Great Tribulation and things we used to hold to, I used to hold to, and think, well, I remember teaching about hell when we, and forming a church when the church age was over. And when we had that church, we had a conference, and we were going to be as faithful as possible. And for, I think, the first, throughout the conference, it was like a weekend conference, did four or five Bible studies. Everything was on eternal damnation, suffering in a place of hell forever and ever. We hit it hard for the entire thing, and we continued to hit it hard. And you look back and you think, wow, and yet fully convinced, because we only had partial sight, and the Lord has been bringing us up. He's been growing us, and as far as spiritual understanding goes to his word, and so we're developing, and it's all process. And I don't think I was just joking earlier when I said we're all fully mature. I don't think we've reached, you know, the pinnacle. We've reached the heights, and now no more. That's the error that the church has made for hundreds of years, that, you know, they reached the high water mark of doctrinal understanding, and then it was cemented in their confessions and creeds, and it's been there for hundreds and hundreds of years, and it's not going to change, and they became high places. So we're still learning, and the Lord's still opening up our eyes. But anywhere, Jair is a picture of that, and yet, again, the significance is the 23 years of the judge who ruled before him had to do with the Great Tribulation. Jair's 22 years would begin, because the one judge died the same year the other judge began to rule, 1181 BC, would have to do with that date of May 21, 2011, the transition date into this time period of these days after the tribulation. And it's a time of when the earth is enlightened by his glory as God continues to open up his word and to reveal truth. Well, we better get to this. You probably think that I don't want to talk about it. I keep coming up to the 30 sons and then sort of hesitate and go on in another direction. But the 30 sons, I think that's pretty clear who the sons would represent. The sons of God. The sons of God, as it says in John 1, verses 12 and 13. But as many as received him, to them gave he power to become the sons of God, even to them that believe on his name, which were born not of blood, nor of the will of the flesh, nor of the will of man, but of God. So we become sons of God. Jair had 30 sons. The number 10 is within the number 30. So it's like the completeness of his sons and the purpose for them that are mentioned. Now, why would God mention 30 sons and riding 30 ass colts and having 30 cities? Actually, we wonder why he even mentioned Jair at all, or Tola. Seems just to be passing references. And remember what the Lord tells us concerning the Bible, that and concerning the body, that the part that is least has more honor. And it was also easy to bypass genealogies for a long time. You just kind of read them. Well, I'm reading the Bible. I'm reading Genesis 5 because read the Bible through in a year calendar says I have to. And then you quickly go, oh, let me get to something that has some interest. And now we've seen how important, how extremely important those calendars are. So we should not overlook any scripture and think it's not that significant because it's sparsely worded. It's not really emphasized all that much. No, it has tremendous importance. And God, we can see when we lay out that calendar and all those mentions of 45/46 years, how these 45 years of these two judges can be very important to teach us about this time period from 1988 through 2033 is how many years? 45. 1988 to 2000 is 12. 2000 to 2033 is 33. 45 years. These two men ruled for 45 years. And so the Lord can teach us about our present time period as we learn of these men, and we find that Jair has 30 sons as he rules. And from what we can tell throughout his rule as judge, these sons were there. These 30 sons were with him. And that would relate to the Lord Jesus Christ comes with 10,000s of his saints. The number 10, the completeness of the saints. And who are the saints? The sons of God. Those that have been born again, not by their will, but of God. And so these 30 sons are with him, just as the Bible tells us and asks the question, a very direct question, know ye not that the saints will judge the world? Do you not know this? And of course, people think they know it, but they really don't know all the fullness of that. If they're thinking, well, yeah, on that last day, Christ comes and he brings all of his people with him, and then the world ends, and so Christ has judged them. No, it has to do with a prolonged judgment process that we're presently in, and the Lord saved all of his people. He has all of his sons with him. He's accomplished that purpose. And by the way, the number 3, how many times did Jesus say, feed my sheep? In John 21, after the great catch of fish, 3 times. And it wasn't just said, feed my sheep, feed my sheep, feed my sheep. It was a whole stanza. It was almost like one of the hymns we read, where you have the chorus, and then you have the second line, you have the third line, where Jesus says to Peter, lovest thou me? Yea, Lord, thou knowest. You could make a song of that. Yea, Lord, thou knowest I love thee. Feed my sheep. Second line, lovest thou me? Yea, Lord, thou knowest I love thee. Feed my sheep. Third stanza, lovest thou me? Yea, Lord, thou knowest I love thee. Feed my sheep, or feed my lambs. One of I, I don't remember which one, but the idea is the same. Feed my sheep, feed my lambs. Three stanzas. The question asked three times. Peter's response three times. And then the final statement, feed the sheep three times. How can you emphasize something anymore? Well, maybe the only place in the Bible we see the number three more in view is at the cross, with all the threes there. Three crosses, King of the Jews in three languages, and two thieves plus the Lord, so three people hanging. Three, three, three, three, to indicate it was the determinate counsel and of the foreknowledge of God that that happened. It wasn't that the enemies of the kingdom of God had won. No, it was all according to the purpose of God. And so we find three is really an evidence when it comes to this period of time. And I won't go there, but we could also look at Luke 11 when the Lord gives the parable of after giving the Lord's Prayer, he basically gives a new Lord's Prayer for this time period when the man comes and he desires loaves of his friend. How many loaves did he want? Three loaves. Three loaves. And the man had shut the door already. That's how we know it's related to May 21, 2011. Then if we would look at that, it mentions ask and seek and knock three times in that context. It's again a series of three that follow because it has to do with this time period, which has everything to do. It's been established by God. It's according to his purpose. Nothing is haywire. It has not gone off the track. It is not as though, well, May 21, 2011 came and went, and now we're sort of, floating around aimlessly. We don't know where to go. Well, it is that way with people who have turned back. And if you there's a lot of people who we used to maybe have fellowship with over the years, and many of them have gone back to church, gone back to former doctrines, gone back to the world. And when you talk with them, okay, they went back. What have you been learning? What have you been understanding in the Bible? And they'll tell you, well, I've learned we were all wrong. Okay, well, what else have you learned? Well, I've learned that the teaching of the Reformers was right. So basically what they learned was the information that now they've returned to and are now embracing the very information that brought the wrath of God down from heaven upon the corporate church. Because the church has those high places and its errors, the church that's been on the milk of the word and refuses, it prefers the milk, it refuses to grow in the knowledge of God. That's not learning. That's not learning. That's not growing in any way. And so all we've done basically at eBible Fellowship has been to continue following the sound information, well, most of it, that we learn over the course of the last few years when Mr. Camping was teaching. And, we've checked it out. We've searched the scriptures concerning it. And yes, we've had to make some correction, and we will make correction. And if the 70 weeks of Daniel 9 require correction, then we'll do so. And it's just continuing to go forward, to press toward the mark of the high calling of God in Christ Jesus. The way to heaven is not back there. The one who's behind is Satan and not man. The ass colts, remember Zechariah 9, Zechariah 9, verse 9. It says, "Rejoice greatly, O daughter of Zion. Shout, O daughter of Jerusalem, behold, thy king cometh unto thee. He is just and having salvation, lowly, and riding upon an ass and upon a colt, the foal of an ass. So that's how Christ came the first time. The second time when he comes, he's coming with his saints. And the picture in Revelation 19 is the Lord Jesus seated upon a white horse. And all the saints are also, all the armies of heaven who are the saints are on horseback. It's the same picture in Revelation chapter 9. They're coming victoriously, triumphantly on horseback, winning the battle of Judgment Day. The first time, there's much humility in view, and so when the Lord comes with his people and they are seated upon ass colts, it indicates that the people of God would also have humility, that they would be, we're not the one who is doing the fighting. It is the Lord who will fight in this battle, and we have no need to fight in it. And so it is, I think, stressing humility of the people of God. We're not coming with anger or wrath against the people of the world. We're just simply sharing the things the Bible says. And then the last thing is the 30 cities. If we go to Revelation 21, 2, Revelation 21, verse 2, it says, "And I, John, saw the holy city, New Jerusalem, coming down from God out of heaven, prepared as a bride, adorned for her husband." Now God, here in the previous verse, was speaking of a new heaven and new earth. And we find the same kind of mysterious language in Isaiah 65, where God speaks of creating a new heaven and new earth. And then he says something like he creates Jerusalem rejoicing. So there is a definite link between the people of God and the new creation, but it's called a holy city. And this city would have application or could tie in with the new creation to come. Or maybe it's clearer in Revelation 18, in verse 10, where it says, "Standing afar off for the fear of her torment, saying, Alas, alas, that great city Babylon, that mighty city, for in 1 hour is thy judgment come." And Babylon, the great city, represents the kingdom of Satan of this world. It really represents the whole earth, the creation that has fallen and come under the power of Satan from the beginning in the Garden of Eden. And so cities can refer to creations, and they also can refer to when you have a city. When you have a city, you're a ruler. Jair was the judge who God recognized, but these 30 sons ruled over cities. It doesn't say they lived in a city. You know, we just live in a city. A mayor rules over the city. And the 30 sons were like that. They possessed these cities. And that would relate to Luke 19. Luke chapter 19 and verse 13 says, "And he called his 10 servants and delivered them 10 pounds and said unto them, Occupy till I come." And then he does return. Verse 16, "Then came the first, saying, Lord, thy pound has gained 10 pounds. And he said unto him, Well, thou good servant, because thou hast been faithful in a very little, have thou authority." Authority would be to rule. "Have thou authority over 10 cities?" And the second came, saying, "Lord, thy pound hath gained 5 pounds. And he said likewise to him, "Be thou also over 5 cities." And then the third comes, and he did nothing with the pound. He except hide it in the ground, and he received no cities. The first two individuals typify the people of God, the true children, elect children of God. And they're given authority over cities. And we wonder, well, you know, what could that have in store? And actually, we already possess this because we have the inheritance of the saints. We have that future promise, and it's guaranteed by God that we will enter into a new heaven and new earth. We will receive eternal life. We will be with God forevermore. And yet, what will we be doing in that eternal future? What are we going to be occupied with? What task are we going to be given? Well, this all we get into, I think, the idea that God has not been idle from eternity past, but that he has been God who abhors idleness and works. And we see from Genesis chapter 1 that when God works, he can create a whole world, a whole universe, a whole creation. And so before he created this creation, what was God doing? And we know also when this creation's finished, he's going to speak again and work and create a new creation. So there's two creations we have definite evidence for that God will have created. And, you know, eternity is a very long period of time. For him to do that work, especially when we see he can do it quickly in 6 days, and he probably could have done it in 6 seconds, or he could have done it all at once with a snap of a finger, or snap of a finger is probably too slow, because he has that kind of ability and power. And so there's, I think when we put all that together, there's evidence that he has been creating and creating other creations that those two verses we went to in Revelation could identify with cities where you have the new creation, the new Jerusalem, the holy city. So the word city could identify with creation. Be thou over 10 cities, be thou over 5 cities, having to do with the creations that God has been making from all eternity past and will likely continue making into eternity future. And now he'll do what any good judge would do, and he'll have his sons take care of these cities for him, or like a king who sets up his sons as princes over provinces because he trusts them better than anyone else. And so the Lord will bring his people into a new heaven and new earth. And yes, we're going to be learning about him eternally, but we'll also be given a task to perform. Okay, there's the cue that will come to an end. So let's close with a word of prayer. Dear Heavenly Father, we do thank you for all of the rich blessings that you have blessed your people with, and we know you've already poured out your blessings upon us in our lives by granting us many physical, earthly comforts and things. And more than that, you've blessed us in the Spirit through salvation, all a gift from you. And yet we know that this is nothing, that this is nothing compared to what is soon to come. And when it comes, well, we just can't really comprehend the joy, the peace, the tremendous, incredible wealth in the spiritual realm that you are going to bestow upon us. We will receive this, and we will have eternal life to enjoy it, and there'll be no more hardships, no more evil effects of sin, no more death and so on, none of those things, just blessing after blessing after blessing. And so we look at this from where we're at presently, and it's no wonder we are desirous that you come and come quickly. It's no wonder that we would long for and want this kind of eternal future. And yet we have to wait a little bit longer, a little while more. And so we ask you would help us to be faithful as we wait. And Father, we ask your blessing upon the rest of today and with all the speakers and all that we talk about. May you bless your word to our hearts and use it according to your will in our lives. In Christ's name, amen.
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Welcome to the audio reading of 50 Types and Figures Found in the Bible on eBible Fellowship. You know, you see the word Egypt a lot in the Bible. There are hundreds of references to Egypt throughout the Bible, and our interest here is to look at the spiritual meaning to see what this nation represents. As we read about Egypt, we find that it's normally a picture of the world or the kingdom of Satan, with Pharaoh, the king of Egypt, as a type of Satan, and the Egyptians being figures of the unsaved. But there's a particular characteristic which God assigns to Egypt, and he mentions it frequently in the Old Testament. In Exodus 20, where the Ten Commandments are being recorded, God declares in Exodus 20, verse 2, "I am the Lord thy God, which have brought thee out of the land of Egypt, out of the house of bondage." Egypt is associated with bondage and with being a slave. The Israelites were in captivity in Egypt and were referred to as bondmen. That's referenced in Deuteronomy 6, verse 21. Again and again, Egypt is identified as the house of bondage. In Exodus 13:3, we read, "And Moses said unto the people, Remember this day in which ye came out from Egypt, out of the house of bondage. For by strength of hand the Lord brought you out from this place. There shall no leavened bread be eaten." Deuteronomy 6, verse 12 reads, "Then beware lest thou forget the Lord, which brought thee forth out of the land of Egypt, from the house of bondage." Remember, historically, that wicked Pharaoh refused to let the Israelites go out of Egypt. And Pharaoh, in his stubborn rebellion, would not hearken to the commandment of God to let the Israelites go. Pharaoh, very aptly, is a picture of Satan, since Satan also held captive the elect people of God, which had been chosen to salvation from the foundation of the world. These elect were in their sins, out in the world, and under the wrath of God. And therefore, they were held captive by their own iniquity. That's referenced in Ephesians 2, verses 1 through 3. They were serving sin, and as a result, they were serving Satan in his kingdom of darkness, in that house of bondage, until the Word of God came and delivered them from sin. That's why Jesus said in John 8, verse 36, "If the Son therefore shall make you free, ye shall be free indeed." The deliverance from Egypt was a picture of the salvation of God's elect, spiritual Israel, a deliverance from sin and Satan and the kingdom of darkness. We thank you for joining us for this audio reading of 50 Types and Figures Found in the Bible here on eBible Fellowship.

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2: Everyone, welcome again to Saturday Night Christian Talk, where we talk about several topics related to the Bible with a more open dialogue. I'm your host, Gary Daniels. Joining us tonight are our special guests here, Russell. We have Salvador Diego, Carl von Heringa, Jordan Schwab, and Eddie Ramos. Good evening, everyone. Tonight's topic is Redeeming the Time, and this is related to the timeline series that we've been doing for the past couple weeks. So once again, Redeeming the Time. If you've been watching this program, you will recognize that we are broadcasting on StreamYard. That will allow us to read your comments. So if you have a question or a comment, we can read it and post it. However, if you have a comment that's not serious or any foul language, we won't look at that. But we want to hear from you. Tonight's topic is Redeeming the Time. And if you have any questions related to time and judgment or the timeline, we'd like to hear it. Now, we'd like to open up, and Eddie, if you don't mind, we'll start with you, sir.
3: Sure. Thank you, Eric. I think one of the passages that stand out to me when I talk about redeeming the time is in Ecclesiastes chapter 3. It's a very familiar passage where the Bible talks about there being a time for everything that God does. I'll read it. Verse 1 says, "To everything there is a season, any time, to every purpose under the heaven." And then God goes on to talk about basically a time for everything. More importantly, spiritually, I should say, in as far as the Bible is concerned and as far as God's overall plan is concerned, the time that God has in view that is more important than any other time is the time of salvation, because the gospel revolves around the message of salvation, and then the time of judgment. And so when we understand that God created everything in this world, not for our benefit, not for our pleasure, he created it for his. And so, you know, when we as true believers understand that, you know, the world looks at this creation, they look at their life, this world, as a time for their pleasure, as a time for their benefit. And that's completely backwards from what God designed it to be. And so when we look at it, we understand it and say, okay, well, we've been placed on this earth by God's good grace, and God has placed us here for a task, to perform a task as children of God, and to carry out the task that God has prepared for us. And so during the day of salvation, as verse 2 says, a time to be born and a time to die, a time to plant, and a time to pluck up that which is planted. In other words, during the day of salvation, the task was for the true believer of sowing seed, sowing the seed of the gospel so that God can save all those that he chose to save. And once God completed his salvation and shut the door, now, those who are still here and alive and remain during the day of judgment, we have been tasked now with preaching the gospel again, or prophesying again, but this time it's the task of preaching the gospel of a shut door, or preaching the gospel of God's judgment on the world. This is a very bitter message, or a very bitter task that we're charged with or have to do. Nevertheless, it's what we have to do. This is what God has us here for. And so when we look at the topic of redeeming the time, I would say no other time is more important than the time that we're presently living in. Okay. And so I think the question that we all want to focus on is, how are each one of us redeeming the time? what are we doing? What are you doing? Okay, and that's really the focus of today's message.
2: Yeah, excellent, Eddie. I was thinking about this topic tonight, and if we can go to Exodus chapter 11, and this is pretty interesting how God gives a very specific time, and he gives judgment. And what's interesting is now that God has opened up the timeline of history, it's great to see stories like this. So if you could go to Exodus 11, and I'm going to read verse 1. And Jehovah said unto Moses, yet will I bring one plague more upon Pharaoh and upon Egypt. Afterwards, he will let you go hence. When he shall let you go, he shall utterly thrust you out hence together. And then in verse 4, matter of fact, I think I'll give the one when God says midnight, because God gives a specific time when he's going to bring this. But in verse 4, it says, and Moses said, thus saith Jehovah, about midnight will I go out into the midst of Egypt, and all the firstborn in the land of Egypt shall die, from the firstborn of Pharaoh that sitteth upon his throne, even unto the firstborn of the maidservant that is behind the mill, and all the firstborn of beasts. So a true believer who gets a message of judgment, specific time, or at least a range about midnight, that's time and judgment. And if you continue to read that chapter and go into verse 12, God starts to give time, calendars, holy days, feast days, and he commemorates this judgment with a high day or a very important day called Passover. And God ties in salvation and judgment all within one day, which is pretty interesting in terms of time and judgment and redeeming the time. Because I looked at that word in the Greek, and that word redeem has to do with literally redemption that Christ did on behalf of his elect. So if we're redeeming the time, it's almost like a capturing or gathering unto yourself the time that God has given us in terms of his word and his judgment.
3: There's another passage, if I could read then. Ephesians chapter 5, another passage that we're all familiar with, verses 15 to 17. There we read, see then that you walk circumspectly, not as fools, but as wise. And fools is a spiritual word pointing to the unbelievers. Not as fools, but as wise, redeeming the time, because the days are evil. Again, none more evil than the days that we're living in today. Verse 17, wherefore, be not unwise, but understanding what the will of the Lord is. You know, and I think this passage is very important, because, you know, when someone who professes to be a child of God doesn't want to do the will of God, okay, preach the gospel in the time and season that we're living in, they just want to continue to preach an open door, for example, or they want to go back to old doctrines, or just not talk about it at all. I think what they're showing is that they don't understand what the will of the Lord is during this time. And so what they're not doing is they're not redeeming the time. They are essentially ignoring the time that the Bible declares that we're living in, and they want to have it their own way. They want to preach what they want to preach, or they want to talk about what they want to talk about. So the Bible is showing us that we don't have that option. Okay? If we want to be faithful, we don't have the option of not talking about it. We don't have the option of, well, you know, the door's now shut, therefore I don't really have to do anything else. I'm just going to wait till the end of the world. No, God left us here for a purpose. He left us here for a reason. And we have to understand what the will of the Lord is. We have to redeem the time because the days are evil.
2: Yeah. Russell would like to say something. You're ready to just speak.
4: Just first of all, you know, like, good evening, everyone. It's a pleasure, you know, being, you know, like-minded believers. Just to, you know, piggyback on what Eddie just said a little bit, but yeah. And, as we can see, you know, the world, you know, continues doing, you know, what the world does best. With the partying, with going after everything that, you know, a person can lust after, except by God. And it seems like, you know, everybody has time to do everything else, but when it comes to reading the Bible, when it comes to anything that is, you know, spiritual, they have no time for it. You know, but yet, you know, they can, you know, like, watch basketball for 2-3 hours. Yet, you know, they can go, you know, hang out with their friends for days. But yet, when it comes to the things that's the most important, which is, you know, our relationship to God, really. Seems like, you know, nobody cares, nobody wants to hear it. And especially, you know, when you try to, you know, warn people about the time we're actually living in, and the reason that, you know, you see all the chaos or all the madness that's going on with the world. Some people will quickly tell you that, you know, this has been happening since the beginning of time. But yet, they fail to understand that we are living in the last days. And their focus is completely different from the focus of a child of God anyway. Just like Eddie just shared, you know, like, we don't have that option. You know, like, we can't engage in the same thing that they're engaging, you know, we're going after everything, you know, like, the world is going after. I don't know, maybe it's just me. Time is just zooming by like crazy. It's like already we're like 6 months into, you know, into 2026. Before you know it, you know, 2026 will be gone, and we'll begin another year. And that just brings us a day closer, an hour closer, you know, to that very day. And just like Eddie said, you know, like, you know, we've been given a task, and we have to take it, you know, seriously. And we really need to, you know, engage. If we were already engaging, we need to engage even the more. And, you know, to send forth this, you know, this gospel that, you know, the Lord has given us to declare to the world. And we know that, you know, like, as we send forth this gospel, it's not unto salvation. We know that the salvation is over. But nevertheless, you know, God is using his word, you know, during this day of judgment to reach those that he has already saved prior to him closing the door of salvation. And you know, God has, like, you know, given us many opportunities, you know, different parades, you know, like, different events, and with everything that's happening. And as far as finding people, that's not the problem. There's people everywhere. You know? And you know, we don't need to know who the elects or who those God saved prior to him shutting the door on salvation. We know that, you know, it's about obedience, you know, and as a child of God, you know, we need to obey his word, the Bible. And that's how we show our love to him. And because he says in his word, if you love me, keep my commandments. So I just wanted to share that. Thank you.
5: I have a question I wanted to ask. When it comes to, you know, redeeming the time, how is this for anybody, you know, who can answer this? How is God redeeming in this specific time? I guess that was different in the Great Tribulation era.
6: It seems like because we're closer to the end, and just given the fact that we know timeline dates, well, I mean, we the end we know began and during the church age, really, that's when judgment began. But it seems like all the more reason, knowing when, because, you know, in Matthew, when Jesus said, after the gospel of the kingdom is preached in all the world, it says, then shall the end come. The end doesn't really start, you know, referring to judgment day until May 21. That becomes the beginning of the end. And so I think us knowing that that's the end, the beginning of the end, allows us to see, oh wow, like now we're living in that the end time, you know, the actual end.
5: And that the verse that you read before, Eddie, that was Ephesians 5, what? 17?
3: 5, verse 15 to 17.
5: Okay.
3: There's another similar verse to it in Colossians chapter 4, verse 5, that we can take a look at.
5: Yeah.
3: I'll go ahead and read it. It says, walk in wisdom toward them that are without, redeeming the time. Let your speech be always with grace, seasoned with salt, that you may know how you ought to answer every man. So again, you know, God again is reiterating the fact that the true believer needs to redeem the time that they have, that they've been given here while in this world. And the Bible also teaches us, obviously, how we are to redeem that time by understanding what the will of the Lord is. In other words, by doing what he has told us to do in the scriptures. Right now, like I said, we understand that we are in the time when the door is shut. So understanding what the will of the Lord is, we're not going to be redeeming the time by preaching the gospel of repentance, by preaching a gospel of salvation, by preaching the gospel of telling people to cry to the Lord for mercy. That would be incorrect. Now we're teaching that the door is now shut. God is judging the world. God will bring an end to this world. God is dividing this world, and you know this is what happens when you understand what the will of the Lord is. So we end up preaching the gospel, which is the word of God or the message of God, in the time and season that we are understand from the scriptures that we're living in, and that is during the time of judgment.
5: And it is interesting in the verse you just read, Eddie, how it says, your speech being seasoned with salt. And you know how Christ says, you know, salt is useless, you know, unless it be trampled down by man, except you come with salt. And that's the part I think it's talking about, you know, coming with, you know, the judgment, you know, in judgment day, the door is shut. That's part of the salt, I think, that it's talking about, the real truth of the gospel.
3: Correct. Salt in the scriptures typifies judgment. I think in Leviticus chapter 2, verse 13, God associates the offering for sin with salt. And Leviticus 2:13, it says, every oblation of thy meat offering shalt thou season with salt. Neither shalt thou suffer the salt of the covenant of thy God to be lacking from thy meat offering. With all thine offerings, thou shalt offer salt. Okay, and so when the Bible refers to the true believer as the salt of the earth, it means that when we preach the gospel during the day of salvation, we were also to preach, you know, that one day God would shut the door. We were also to preach that the wages of sin was death. We were also to preach that the person who is not saved is under the wrath of God. And so we could never leave that part out of our doctrine, out of our teaching. And, you know, whereas a lot of the churches, all they were focusing on was the good part of the Bible, you know, the health and wealth gospels. They were only trying to please the ear of the listener in order to grow the numbers. And that was not being faithful. During the day of salvation, we had the task to preach the word of God in its entirety, the message of the election of God unto salvation, but also the condemnation of the unsaved and the punishment for that sin.
5: The other thing that came to mind when we were talking about salt was Lot's wife.
3: Mm-hmm.
5: She turns to a pillar of salt, and how that's, you know, how that's used in the judgment and how it's brought upon her. It's kind of interesting.
3: So the fact that God words it that way basically tells us that she came under the judgment of God.
4: And just to add something extra to what Eddie said, it seems like when you talk to a church person, somehow in the back of their head, they know that there's a judgment one day that will come. But as soon as you tell them that May 21st, 2011, judgment day can come to the world, God has turned this whole world into hell, then that's when they quickly brush you off. And what I don't understand is that, okay, you're a churchgoer, but you believe that there's a judgment day coming, one day or someday. But it has to be one day. If it wasn't then, if it's not now, when is it? It has to be someday. You know, God had, because God told Daniel to seal up the word, Daniel, until the time of the end. And the wise will understand. So even though, like, you know, like the church person, like they'll teach, oh, we're waiting for Christ, we're waiting for Jesus, but it seems like the church people is as much involved, you know, with the world as, you know, the world itself, you know, because I mean, I don't see any difference. I'm not that I'm trying to bring any judgment on anyone, you know, like, not at all.
2: Right.
4: But that's the truth. It seems like, you know, like they believe that there's a God. There's a one day, you know, God will judge the world. Okay. And I mean, it has to be one day.
6: The Bible, that God does say he does lump the churches with the world now because they're all part of Babylon.
4: Right.
6: So it's not surprising that they're acting more like the world because they're all the same kingdom, essentially.
4: And not only that, it's like it's all lip service to the idea of them believing, you know, there's a judgment.
2: Now you do have some groups who do have their own, you know, off the beaten path, not biblical analysis, and they do get followers or clicks or videos. But for the most part, there isn't a serious attempt to look at the Bible, especially when a Bible study is being presented to them. So the question is, now that we have the timeline of history and we've been looking at this, Carl, now how do we tie in redeeming the time to the timeline of history? How does the Bible kind of help us with that?
6: I would say because the elect know the time because of the timeline, and also, I mean, there are signs from the Bible that God does give us that we're at the end, like the apostasy of the church, you know, the man falling deeper into sin, all the gross sins mentioned in Romans. Besides that, God's elect know all the more when we've been given the timeline, because we know exactly where we're at in time. And so all the more reason for us to redeem the time, knowing that time is so short, and especially as we get closer and closer to the mounting evidence for 2033. But so
2: are you saying we redeem the time by declaring the truth?
6: Yeah, well, it's utilizing the short time that we have left. Like, I think part of it would be, according to the scriptures, coming out of Babylon. The Bible says, come out of for my people. And so if you're somebody who God saved and you're still kind of stuck in the world and you're maybe caught up in sports or whatnot, are you really redeeming the time? You know, if you're one of God's elect, you know, that's why the call to come out of Babylon is now. You know, when God mentions that in Revelations 18, come out of for my people. And he's bringing plagues upon Babylon, and this is one of the reasons his elect around the world should be redeeming the time. Just considering that you know, it wasn't like before where there was a lot more time. You know, now you know people have to stop wasting their time with things of the world because they're not fruitful and they're about to end. You know, it's truly becoming more and more vain. Mm-hmm.
4: So, sorry. How would you describe a person, right? You trying to tell you are telling them that you are living in Judgment Day, and you are telling them that the salvation is shut, and God is only drawing those that He has already saved in this day of judgment that we're living in. But as soon as you say that, oh no, like, you know, like they will quickly, you know, scream at you, or you don't know what you're talking about. You know, this is heresy, mm-hmm. blah, blah, blah. And it's almost as, yeah, they hear you physically, but spiritually they're not hearing you. And also on a deeper sense, right? Could you say that the reason that they're not hearing you because, you know, God had never saved them to begin with, and God is not really interested in feeding them, like biblical doctrine. That's why they're not, you know, like hearing or understanding what you're saying. Can we say that?
3: Yeah, I think the Bible describes those types of people as if they're claiming to be children of God, God would be describing them as babes in Christ. And I remember a while back looking up that word babe, where God is also telling them, you know, that they are walking carnally, and that he, you know, can't feed them with strong meat because they're not able to handle it. So those types of babes, that particular word, if I recall correctly, indicated someone who was never growing. You know, the church refers to a babe in Christ as someone who's just accepted Christ and now they're on their way to becoming a mature Christian. But the way God describes them in that passage, he's basically telling them that they are never developing, that they are never growing, that by the time they should have already been teachers, you know, they're still in the milk of the word. And so when we are talking about the meat of the word right now in the day of judgment, it's just, they can't accept it. They can't digest it. They are rejecting it as a child would reject, you know, if you tried to feed it meat. He's not able to take it. And so, you know, when God has saved all those whom he planned to save, well, he also opened up their ears. And so when the true teaching of the gospel comes to their ears, they don't have to know about a biblical calendar in order to be intrigued by what we're saying. They don't have to know deep things about the scriptures in order to be intrigued and want to hear more, because God has opened up their ears. You know, he is the one who has been tasked with drawing his elect and causing them to follow. Okay. And that's what salvation entails. You know, he gives them a brand new soul, and the Spirit of God dwells in them. And now when they hear the truth, it's just as a shepherd calling his own sheep, right? They follow the shepherd. They have a desire to follow when they hear the truth. And that's the reason why we're trying to get this message out so many different ways. You know, eBible Fellowship is doing radio broadcasts, is doing track trips, it's doing local trips. We're doing these types of meetings. Anything and everything that we can possibly think of, we're trying to do in order to get the message of the truth of the gospel out in the midst of all the gospel lies that are being taught out there. But one thing we do know is that God's sheep, those whom he has saved in the time of the end, and in any time, when they hear the truth, doesn't matter how they got to hear it, when they hear the truth, they're going to follow it. And that's really what brings us a lot of hope, is that, you know, we are only tasked with continuing to preach the truth of the gospel. And so God is the one who has the task of drawing them in his proper time.
6: Somebody had made a comment in the section, comment section. They said Calvinism is a bad doctrine. And we're actually not Calvinists. You know, we don't have a lot of people like to label us that, but we're just Bibleists. We just study the Bible. And if you want to put a label, you can call us Bibleists.
2: or maybe they're just making that statement generally, because the person also writes, like, thanks, Carl. God desires all men to be saved and come to the knowledge of Christ. So maybe we can talk about that too.
6: Oh, okay. Yeah, I missed that comment.
2: So I guess the person...
6: Well, let's see. So you said God desires all men to be saved. So let's see if we can prove that from the Bible. Right. So I think Eddie's turning to the right scripture.
3: So I think probably the reason they made the comment is because they probably heard us talking about the elect. And the elect, are, when anybody refers to the elect, that particular group is automatically associated with Calvin. But, you know, I would always ask people, well, what do you do with all the passages where God talks about the elect, with when he talks about those whom he has chosen? And so, you know, we can't just sweep that under the rug and say, okay, well, everybody's elect or everybody's chosen. Well, no, the Bible clearly shows us that that's not the case. And God shows us that truth by telling us, or by referring to his salvation as an act of love. John 3:16, right? For God so loved the world. And for God in this manner, that's what the word so means, in this manner loved the world, and now he's going to explain it, that he gave his only begotten son. And so when we talk about salvation, when the Bible talks about salvation, he's associating it with his love. Okay. And so people would look at that passage and say, oh yeah, you see, it's right here. God so loved the world. And so the next question we would ask is, well, the word world, you have to be very careful. Does it always talk about, when God uses that word, is it always talking about every single individual in the world? And the answer is no, because all you have to do is look in your concordance, look up the word world, and then you'll see that it's not used always to refer to every individual in the world. And I think one example I can think of is when Caesar made a proclamation that the world should be taxed. Well, that's the same word, cosmos. But it's not talking about the entire world, because he wasn't ruler of the entire world. Okay, and so that is one example that shows us, if the Bible tells us and teaches us, well, you have to be careful when you read the word world, because it doesn't always mean every individual in the world. Okay, and then the other thing is God's love. Remember, it's tied to his salvation program. So if that same individual that believes that God wants everybody to be saved would also say, yeah, God loves everyone, to which we would answer, okay, but what about Esau? The Bible says he hated Esau, okay? And we can't sweep that under the rug. Romans chapter 9, verse 10. Not only this, but when Rebekah had also conceived by one, even by our father Isaac, for the children not yet being born, neither having done any good or evil. That's very important, because they believe that God hated Esau because Esau was an evil man. Esau, God knew what Esau was going to do, and that he was going to reject Christ, and therefore it says God hated him. Well, this passage says otherwise. This passage says before they did anything good or evil. Isn't rejecting God evil? Well, God is not taking their works into consideration. That's what this passage is teaching us. Before they did anything good or evil, the very next part says, that the purpose of God according to election might stand, again, not of works, not good works, not evil works, not of works, but of him that calleth. It was said unto her, the elder shall serve the younger, as it is written, Jacob have I loved, and love is tied to God's salvation program. Remember John 3:16. But Esau have I hated. Okay, and these two children, the Bible tells us, represent two nations. Okay, and the Bible also uses the word nations to refer to the nation of them that are saved and the nations of those that are not. So these two people typify someone who was saved by God. That would be Jacob. That would be Israel. And the true believers are referred to as the Israel of God. Esau represents, I believe it's in Genesis, talks about and refers to him as a man of the field. What is the field? The field is the world. Esau is a worldly man. Esau is someone who is not a true child of God. And so God did not choose to bestow his love upon him. God did not choose to pay for his sins. And that is the language that identifies him as being hated. God doesn't hate the way we hate. We hate in a sinful way. The way God says he hated Esau, it just means that he did not pay for Esau's sins. God didn't have to pay for anybody's sin, but because God was merciful, even if God just paid for the sins of one individual in the entire human race, he would be a merciful God. But he paid for the sins of those that he chose to save, whoever the elect may be, and the rest justly have to pay for their own sin. And those that have to pay for their own sin, the Bible refers to them as being hated.
2: Yeah. Very, very quickly, gentlemen, it looks like this person has a very strong opinion, but if you notice, their comments are not very biblically based, right? If you look, you're presenting lots of verses, and the person who is talking about ignoring scripture or these comments, they're not speaking in a biblical way. So they're just talking about what they've learned. So for example, if we stick with Esau, he sought it carefully with tears while he was alive. A lot of people who have the free will doctrine, they say, well, there's always hope as long as you're alive. So Esau was rejected after Jacob received the birthright. So you have a lot of people who, you know, they have an idea about their position, but it's not rooted in scripture. And no matter how much scripture you'll present to them, without eyes of understanding, they will not. Yeah, they can't see it. Go ahead, gentlemen.
6: No, I was just saying there's a few verses. Eddie said there's a few examples of the world, and I don't think this one's really brought up a lot. We know the one in Peter where it talks about the world of the ungodly. So that proves that there is a particular set of people, right? But this one in John 12:19, it says, the Pharisees therefore said among themselves, perceive ye how ye prevail nothing? Behold, the world is gone after him. That almost sounds like an over-exaggeration, you know, because it sounds like everyone's gone after him. But it can't be referring to everyone, right? It's not possible. What about some natives on a different island? Are they going after Jesus? No, they weren't around.
3: Not only that, but obviously the disciples or the Pharisees themselves were not going after him. So they're not included.
6: Yeah.
3: You know, and so the way we understand, and I think we've talked about this before, but the way we understand truth in the scriptures is by looking at the scriptures themselves, not by trying to justify our logic with what we think should be, with what seems right, with what seems fair. You know, you can't look at the scriptures and interpret it that way. Okay, you have to interpret the scriptures by the scriptures. And so we can read John 3:16, and like I said, that's a very popular verse among the churches, because to them it seems so cut, you know, clear and cut and dry, that it is a perfect passage to show that Jesus Christ loves everyone in the world. And yet now that we're challenging this individual from the scriptures and showing them that the word world is not always used to refer to every single human being in the world, that, you know, so that means we have to be careful. That means now we have to let the rest of the Bible define for us what God means by using the word world in conjunction with his salvation program. So that's very important. We can't just dismiss everything that we just talked about. It all has to be considered. It all has to harmonize. And that's the key. If everything that you're saying doesn't harmonize with the Bible, well, then there's a problem. If what we're saying doesn't harmonize with the Bible, again, there's a problem. And that's why we have a program like this, so that people can chime in. You know, preferably it would be helpful if they would bring scriptures that we can actually go to the Bible. And maybe if you have a scripture that is contradicting what we're saying, that's what we want to do. We want to look at that scripture and see, okay, well, look here, there's a passage that's contradicting your doctrine. What do you do with it? That's really what we're looking for.
5: Yeah. I have heard some people talk about the elect, and they try to, you know, they understand a lot of people who believe in, you know, the, you know, acceptance of Christ, false gospel type of thing. They understand that the elect, there is an elect, but they try to justify it. And I've heard people tell me often that the elect are people elected into service for Christ, particularly like somebody who is a pastor or a deacon or you know, a someone that goes abroad and preaches the gospel. Well, it's interesting because every saved individual is, you know, has been given that task. Ordained. To pretty much proclaim the gospel.
6: Yeah, they always find ways around it. But like Paul, the word for elect is also the word chosen. Like when Jesus said, "Go thy way, Paul is a chosen vessel." That word chosen is the same word for elect. You know, and Paul was a teacher, but I don't know if he was a pastor. But Yeah, so that kind of, they just, it's really lazy. But also, too, if you really think about it, when they say, for God so loved the world, it's really a big assumption. You know, when you read the verse, for God so loved the world, you're assuming that world is talking about everyone. That's an assumption, though. You have to

0: that God, if the world means everyone, you have to compare that with in light of this verse. It says, I pray not for the world, but for them which thou hast given me, for they are thine. So why doesn't Jesus pray for the world if he loved the world? And then why is he mm-hmm. separating the world here from them which thou hast given me?
1: And
0: he even says in verse 10, and all mine are thine, and thine are mine, and I am glorified in them. That excludes the world. And then he says, and now I am no more in the world, but these are in the world. And I come to thee, Holy Father, keep them through thine own name, those whom thou hast given me, that they may be one as we are. And notice it says, whom thou hast given me. God gave those, right?
2: Those are a type and figure of the true believers.
1: I'd like to elaborate a little more on what everything, you know, with everything that we are saying. And even in when you go to Ephesians 1:4, right? Mm-hmm. Which reads, according as he have chosen us in him before the foundation of the world, that we should be holy and without blame before him in love. And that's when God made the decision. That was, you know, from the foundation of the world. Where, you know, he picked this one, that one, did not pick the other one. And somehow, you know, this idea that God loves everybody. Well, I mean, I've met, you know, quite a few people who thinks that way.
3: Unless it's all the people who were in the certain wars where people were caught doing, you know, heinous acts. Could be a whole nation. Right. So what happens is people will make a blanket statement. Then they'll start to do qualifiers. Oh, well, not this person. They're really bad. And not this nation, because they were doing things that were really not good at that time. Oh, yeah. And, you know, back in the 60s or it just keeps going. And what happens is you have a sloppy, and that includes myself, a sloppy thought that the Bible doesn't vet out. And we just push it. We push it so violently, we don't slow down to think, okay, the age of accountability. If someone has a disability, you know, you just build on a shaky foundation, but you're pushing it because deep down inside, it's scary. It's shaky ground.
2: Now, one other thing I noticed, this individual is referring to Esau again as having repented. You know, and I think that's very important to point out, because one would think, okay, well, if Esau repented, well, then that must mean he got himself right with God. Well, if that were the case, hundreds and hundreds of years later, in the book of Hebrews, God again speaks of Esau, and he speaks particularly about his repentance. So Hebrews chapter 12, let's look at verse 15. Looking diligently, lest any man fail of the grace of God, lest any root of bitterness springing up trouble you, and thereby many be defiled, lest there be any fornicator or profane person as Esau. So again, God is using this individual hundreds and hundreds and hundreds of years later as an example of a fornicator or a profane person. It says, who for one morsel of meat sold his birthright. For ye know how that afterward, when he would have inherited the blessing, he was rejected, for he found no place of repentance, though he sought it carefully with tears. Okay, Esau found no place for repentance. What does that mean? Well, God is the one, the Bible tells us, who grants repentance. 2 Timothy 2:25 says, in meekness instructing those that oppose themselves, if God peradventure, that means maybe, will grant them repentance to the acknowledging of the truth. Esau was not granted this repentance. That's why God speaks of him the same way hundreds and hundreds of years later in the book of Hebrews as someone who was not a true child of God. And that's very important to understand. Repentance has always been a work that never saved anyone. Repentance was a fruit of having already been saved. It was not a requirement to become saved. And I know that's complete opposite of what the churches teach. The churches teach

0: Well, you have to repent. That's step one in order to begin the salvation process. That's false. That's like saying, well, you have to do a work in order to begin the salvation process. You have to repent. The Bible says that's a work. You have to believe. The Bible says that's a work. And so, you know, these are things that are read on the surface because they think this passage is clear, and yet the rest of the Bible is ignored, and failure to harmonize leads to faulty doctrine.
1: And even in John 15:16, right? Jesus said, "You have not chosen me, but I have chosen you, mm-hmm. and ordained you that you should go and bring forth fruit, and that your fruit should remain." Mm-hmm. So, you know, and again, you know, we don't choose Christ. And plus, on top of it, this is a choice that God made from the foundation of the world before he created, you know, this world. So when people say that, and this is like one of the verses that I like to bring to them. And they say, oh, if you love Christ and if you do this, you do that, you know, you are right with God. Somebody just told me, you know, like right there in the comfort of my home the other day, it's how you're serving your God. So in other words, you know, salvation is in the person's hand. And to the regular mind person, you know, as long as you do A, B, C, that means that you're saved. And I mean that's the typical doctrine that don't, you know, that especially, you know, like from the churches, that this is what they teach. As long as you do things, you know, it's all about what you're doing. That's what makes you correct with God. And we know that this is not so.
2: I'm glad you said that, because if salvation was in my hands, a lot of people know me. A lot of people know me. I'm blowing it. I mean, can you imagine if salvation was in my hands? I would immediately lose it. Immediately. And I can't speak for anyone else.
3: Yeah. And there's actually people out there who think you can lose your salvation, which is another false doctrine. Because you know what it is they basically see Christians who say, because it's built upon the whole idea of accepting the false gospel of accepting Jesus. Because then they see a bunch of people who accept Jesus, but then all of a sudden there's no change in their life. And so they say, well, you know, those people just didn't endure to the end. So they lost their salvation. You see, but so they have to build that false doctrine of losing your salvation, because they never had the correct doctrine of salvation, which was, no, salvation was never in your hands to begin with. Therefore, you can't lose it. If it's in God's hands, you can't lose it, because he forces you to become saved against your will.
2: You don't have. Yeah, it was never given. And you know, the person who's saying, you know, men have free will, study it. Salvation was never given to us in our hands to possess, to activate salvation. God says, I am the resurrection and the light. He who believeth in me, though he were dead. So the person who's really talking about making a decision for Christ, God shows the story of Lazarus as a picture of how someone is taken under the gospel and revived. So as the physical dead body is risen, also the spiritual soul of someone is risen. And so when God shows the raising of Lazarus in body form, it's a picture of salvation. And so we don't have the tools or the power or the desire or the life or the light to interact with God's holiness unless the people who choose free will and state that they can participate in the holy work of God, I hope they understand that they are entering into the Holy of Holy and boldly going before the throne of grace, thinking that they will receive an inheritance. But what's happening is the free will gospel actually is telling people to stand in the breach, to participate in the salvation process, which will have them annihilated. It will have them destroyed, because you're not supposed to put forth your hand on anything that God does. The Holy Ark of the Covenant, the incense burning, if you're not a high priest, and I'm sure this person who's really pushing this, it's well documented in the Bible that if anyone who's not authorized to take part in the sacrifice becomes either smitten with leprosy or is instantly killed, or fire will come down from heaven and consume them. So if someone has the free will gospel and is really intent on pushing it, they can expect a spiritual vetting. If they are a high priest, if they have the linen garment, the linen ephod and the teraphim and so on, they'll definitely make it. But if that person's not authorized, if they're not Christ, there's no salvation.
0: So essentially what we're saying is, with everything that's been said, is, you know, not just for this individual, but in anyone who's holding on to a doctrine, if you're not willing to examine the scriptures provided, then essentially what you're refusing the word of God. You're refusing the same word of God that you are basing your doctrine on. Okay, and there's a problem with that. And I hope, you know, anyone would see that there's a problem with that. If you're refusing to examine any passage given that contradicts your doctrine, well, then you should see that as an immediate problem. That's rejecting the word of God. You know, and regarding free will unto salvation, you know, we continue to say, well, it's not up to man. It isn't by the will of man. It's by the will of God. And if you find that offensive, I would say read John chapter 1, verse 12. It says, but as many as received him, to them he gave he power to become the sons of God, even to them that believe on his name. And then the next verse clarifies and explains to us how this was accomplished, which were born. And this means born again, which were born not of blood. It doesn't matter who your blood descendants were, nor of the will of the flesh, nor of the will of man, but of God. Okay, and that means you weren't born by the will of the flesh. You weren't born by your desire, by your effort, by your acknowledgement. You were born again by the will of God. And James 1:18 confirms that, because it says, of his own will, it's talking about God, of his own will begat he us with the word of truth, that we should be a kind of first fruits of his creatures. So you have to look at everything the Bible has to say regarding free will. And this passage in John 1, it destroys essentially the idea or the concept that man is saved by his own will, that man is born again of his own will. This passage is telling you and reiterating, no, you're born again not by the will of the flesh, not by the will of man, but by God, or by the will of God. Okay? And if you refuse to take that into consideration, again, you are rejecting the very word of God that you are basically proclaiming to be standing on.
2: That statement is an oxymoron?
0: What's
2: you
0: that?
2: You can't choose to be saved? Unbelievable. You know, if you really look at that language, it's unbelievable that you can't choose to be saved. Well, that's the point.
0: Well, that's what John chapter 1, verse 12 and 13 just basically clarified for us.
2: Right.
0: And so our problem, we're not obviously agreeing with that position. So that position needs to look at the scriptures now, at this particular scripture, and ask themselves, okay, well, if I'm teaching that you can choose to be saved by your own will, well, then what do I do with this passage? How do I harmonize it? Or do I sweep it under the rug? Do I say other passages are more important than this one? Well, you can't do any of that, because you're basically deceiving yourself into believing a lie. And you have to take it and you have to make it agree with what you believe to be true. And that's what we are trying to do in this program. We're open to any passage you want to bring, anyone, and we want to hold it against the scriptures to see how it lines up. And we're doing the same to anyone who makes a statement, so that you can see and hopefully examine and compare and make correction if necessary, that, okay, well, what I just said, the Bible disagrees with what I just said, basically. You know, if I'm saying that man can choose to become saved during the day of salvation. And this passage says, no, not by the will of man, but by the will of God, one is born again. Oh, okay, well, how does that agree with me? Well, it doesn't. Now I have to make correction.
3: And it really comes down to just being honest, taking an honest look at the Bible. You know, a lot of people don't do that because the Bible says we're all liars, you know, and men love lies. But if you know, how many people actually can say that they sit down and take an honest look at the Bible to see what it's actually saying? And that really takes humility to do that, you know, and only God can give you that humility to actually submit to what the Bible is actually teaching.
0: Yeah, one last passage, Romans 9:15. It says, well, let me back up verse 13. It says, as it is written, Jacob have I loved, but Esau have I hated. What shall we say then? Is there unrighteousness with God? Now, we would conclude, if we're declaring that God loves every single individual in the world, and yet the Bible says that God hated Esau, well, that first statement is no longer true. Even if God hated only one person in the entire world, that statement that God loves every single individual in the world is no longer true. But we know that that's not what it's not just referring to Esau. Esau is a type and figure of all those who were not chosen for salvation. And so the passage continues. What shall we say then? Is there unrighteousness with God? God forbid. For he saith to Moses, I will have mercy on whom I will have mercy. And God's mercy is has everything to do with his salvation. And I will have compassion on whom I will have compassion. So then, it is not of him that willeth. John chapter 1, not of man's will, nor of him that runneth, not by man's works, not by their desire, not by their effort, not by their will, not by their works, but of God that showeth mercy. Verse 18, therefore he hath mercy on whom he will have mercy, and whom he will he hardeneth. Again, if we continue, you know, again, in the eyes of someone who believes that everyone deserves a chance to be saved, verse 19 in Romans 9 is what they would be thinking to say next. Thou wilt say unto me, why doth he yet find fault? For who has resisted his will? Nay, but, O man, who art thou that repliest against God? Shall the thing formed say to him that formed it, why hast thou made me thus? Hath not the potter power over the clay of the same lump? And again, this goes back to Jacob and Esau being born from the same womb, of the same lump, to make one vessel unto honor and another unto dishonor. What if God, willing to show his wrath and make his power known, endured with much long suffering the vessels of wrath fitted to destruction? Those were the ones that were not chosen for salvation, and justly they have to pay for their own sins by their own death. Verse 23, that he might make known the riches of his glory on the vessels of mercy, which he had afore prepared unto glory. And so, again, you know, this is a very clear passage in the sense that it completely talks against the idea of a free will doctrine. Okay, now you can go and look at a passage here or a passage there that seems to say that we have free will, but truth in the Bible is found by taking everything the Bible has to say into consideration and finding the one agreement within everything we read in the Bible, not by using passages that favor or that seem to agree with what we want to teach. That's not how true doctrine is developed.
1: And even when you look at a verse like Ephesians 2:8, okay, for by grace are ye saved through faith, in that not of yourselves, it is the gift of God. So in other words, salvation is a gift. And most, you know, secular people of this world, they don't want to hear that it's a gift, meaning that if it's a gift, you can't earn it. Okay, this is something God has to give to you. And unfortunately, for some reason, you know, it's like you, when you share this, you know, this information with the person, they just can't see it. To them, you always have that choice. That choice is always there. You got, for example, you got the banana on the table. You have an apple. You pick one. That's your choice. You have this and that, you pick one. But they fail to understand that salvation is completely different. You know, it's something, you know, completely spiritual, and it's something that we cannot do anything to get ourselves saved. And in most cases, when I tell people that there's nothing that you can do, they look at me like I'm nuts. What you can mm-hmm. do nothing. You know, you should be able to do something. You know, pray or do something. As long as in their eyes or in the back of their head, as long as you are able to do something, so that gives you some kind of control, some kind of power. But we know that it's not so, because it's 100% the work of God and God alone.
3: Yeah, it's also people also. Well, now that we're in the day of no more salvation, it also further goes to show that their doctrine of free will is erroneous, because they're accepting Christ, because no one has been saved since God shut the door. And so but of course the blindness is over them, that they're not even going to see that if they can't see that free will is an erroneous doctrine.
2: Well, could it be that, you know, God would bring people unto perfection, his sheep that he secured? And as Eddie stated, there are Bible verses that would seem to indicate free will. In fact, God put it there. Mm-hmm. And one would ask, well, why would God do that? Why would he put a verse that would lean towards a teaching that would be on the wrong path? Well, God is a God of wisdom, but he tries our hearts and he puts us in tribulation. You know, he does not. Like, for example, if we look at the famine of Egypt, you know, Abraham was in a tough situation. I'm sorry. It was actually there's two famines. There's a famine that Abraham actually went through, and then Jacob's family went through. And it's not a famine of bread all the time. It's a famine of hearing the word of God. These are pictures of what we are going through. And if you recognize that both saved and unsaved individuals go through tribulation, then we can understand that both saved and unsaved can read the Bible. And someone who's unsaved can look at the Bible with eyes without faith and see a Bible verse, and it will relate to them in a fleshly way because they are carnal. And so they're going to interpret the Bible with carnal eyes. They're going to interpret the Bible from an unenlightened perspective, which relates to their nature. So God, he's amazingly done this, but he's written the Bible to whom, whatever their spiritual condition is, they will read the Bible in that manner, and they will believe what they're reading according to what God delivers to them. So by their very fact of fighting against election, as they read the Bible, they see free will. That's all they can see. They cannot see election because God didn't give them the eyes to see election. So just try to look at the Bible as like an instant, how do I say it? It's to whom it is given, they are able to see certain things. To whom it is not given, they will read it in a way that they're only capable of seeing, no matter what.
0: Yeah, I think the Bible distinguishes them between the naturally minded and the spiritually minded. You know, the naturally minded looks at the Old Testament as a book of history and nothing more. And maybe some moral truths that you can get here and there. The spiritually minded look for the gospel in every page of the scriptures. And so, you know, there's a huge difference. Proverbs 25 verse 2, it is the glory of God to conceal a thing, and the word thing is the word word. It is the glory of God to conceal a word, but the honor of kings, which are the true believers, is to search out a matter or a word. God conceals through various different ways, parables mainly, but you know, another way that he conceals is by allowing the translators to make mistakes. And so when he allows the translators to make mistakes, certain passages seem to say certain things that need to be corrected at times. And so when a person reads, here, let me pull up another passage. When a person reads the Bible and they conclude that God loves everyone, well, they're forced to ignore other passages, like the one we read about, you know, Jacob and Esau. But they're also forced to ignore passages like Psalm 5:5, where it says, "The foolish shall not stand in thy sight. Thou hatest all workers of iniquity." Okay, now it's more than Esau, right? God hates all workers of iniquity. And so what happens now if I'm naturally minded and I firmly believe that God loves everyone because, hey, if I was God, I would love everyone. Okay, you know, this is a natural way of thinking. Okay, and so they'll come across a passage like this. They'll scratch their head for a second. That doesn't agree with what I believe. I'm just going to keep reading. Or I'm just going to just pretend like I didn't see that. And so there's a problem with that, right? You can't have that type of mentality and still believe, truly believe, that you are doing God's service or doing the Word of God's service by declaring something that is not true when you know there's passages in the Bible that clearly disagree with you. Okay, that is not how truth is found in the Bible. That is how you hide truth or ignore truth in order to justify what you want to be true. And you, obviously you can't have it that way.
1: And also too, because them, you know, not comparing verses with verses, also it's also a big, you know, like factor to the problem too they're facing. Because you have to compare this verse to that verse. You know, like this verse says God loves everybody. What about the other 3-4 verses? You know, you didn't read those. I'm very sure that, you know, those are the three verses that you ignored or teaching something or something that, you know, contradicts to the first verse that you just read. And also, like, you know, like even I'm big on word studies, because you could read you could learn a whole doctrine just from one word. And I very much doubt people even like think about that. What do you mean, like just one word? You know, you have to take it as it is. So when I try to tell people that's how, you know, God teach, even through just one word, like, you know, like you could like derive to so many truth just by following one word. And to them, like, it just sounds crazy that you should read the Bible like that, going to this verse, that verse, 1 minute you in Matthew, next minute you in Revelation. You know, you crazy, you know? and I mean, it's sad because these people, they are naturally minded, and the Bible is a spiritual book, which they fail to understand, you know?
2: And, yeah, the person was just writing, he said, you're just giving parts. It's like you're going all over the place. So, you know, they do seem a bit confused when we look at the Bible in a certain manner in which we compare
1: spiritual with spiritual.
4: You know how a carnally minded person looks at the Bible. You know, we're always talking about this. They look at that historical, moral, you know, very basic way of reading. But, you know, when you have the ability to understand it spiritually, it completely opens up the Bible in a different way, you just can't unsee it once you start to see it, I find. Like the verse, "He who kills with the sword must be killed with the sword." You know, someone who doesn't even understand true, like, deep spiritual things, they do, to a certain degree, will know the sword is often referred to as the Word of God. So that verse is saying someone can kill someone else with the Word of God, but they also must be killed. Why is that so? And when they try to put that that scripture together, they cannot understand what that really means, because they're built on, you know, false gospels on top of each other, which they can't really put it together. And God has, you know, designed the Bible in a way that it's amazing. If you have one false doctrine, it completely unravels everything else pretty much in the Bible, and it brings you farther and farther from truth. And so even, you know, things that, you know, he who kills with the sword must be killed with the sword, you know, historically does not make sense to a certain degree, or at least in that context where it's being spoken about. You know, people aren't killing each other with swords. It's talking about the word of God and bringing a false gospel. And they have no way to really interpret that. Just like let the dead bury their dead. They can't understand it. You know, it doesn't make any sense to them. But, you know, they have no other way to look at it, and they scratch their heads and they try to connect other things in the Bible, and it just kind of unravels in itself.
0: Yeah, I found that when people who look at the Bible superficially, you know, like the passage you just read, let the dead bury their dead, you know, and God purposely puts passages in the Bible that just cause them to throw their hands in the air, like, you know, how do I take that at face value, you know? Or Mark chapter 16, you know, Mark chapter 16, the ending part is so confusing to someone who takes the Bible at face value that they've even tried to suggest that it doesn't belong in the Bible, because it just makes utter nonsense when you take it at face value. Verse 16 of Mark 16, he that believeth and is baptized shall be saved, but he that believeth not shall be damned. Well, they take that at face value, right? And then it says, and these signs shall follow them that believe. So everyone who believes, these are the signs that follow. In my name shall they cast out devils. Well, churches definitely try to do that. They shall speak with new tongues. Again, if they're charismatic, they definitely try to do that. They shall take up serpents. I would say 99% of churches have not tried to do that. I think I have heard of one or two somewhere overseas that snake handle, and a lot of their pastors have died. And, wow. And, you know, and because why? It's in the Bible, right? If you take the first two at face value and you try to cast out demons and you try to speak with new tongues, well, then why wouldn't you pick up serpents? Why wouldn't you? It says, if they shall drink any deadly thing, it shall not hurt them. Why wouldn't you do that, right? It's in the midst of, they shall lay hands on the sick and they shall recover. Many churches try to do that. But why not those two items?
2: If I may very quickly, Eddie, it didn't even say poisonous snakes. So they didn't even read the verse right. They could have just handled a snake.
0: Well, this word serpent, if you look it up, it's the same word that is used when a serpent bit Paul. So God is definitely relating this serpent as a venomous snake.
2: Right.
0: Because when the serpent bit Paul, the people watching were waiting for Paul to drop dead. And so, you know, we are looking at this context here, and the natural-minded reader is picking and choosing what he wants to apply, what he wants to say. Okay, well, yeah, that makes sense. We'll do that. We'll do that. No, we're not doing that. We're not doing that.
2: But why did they get a poisonous snake? Just get a biting snake. I guess they really had to test. You know what I mean? Just get a snake. All right.
0: The only thing I can think of is because, you know, the context in Acts has a snake biting Paul and no harm came to him.
2: Right.
0: Okay. And historically, again, you know, you look at that and you think, wow, that was a great miracle. And so you want to try to repeat that miracle. You want to try to prove, hey, I am a child of God. You know, these are signs that follow them that believe. But yet most churches stop there. They don't drink any deadly thing because they know it's going to kill them. And so this is the problem. You know, when God, you know, he writes things that are historically true, so people relate to that in a historical way, and because of the natural mindedness of an individual, okay? that does not have the Spirit of God is not looking for spiritual meaning. And like I said, when God throws passages like this in the Bible, the only thing these people can do is throw their hands in the air and scratch their heads and then sweep it under the rug. Okay, this passage, we don't ever have to talk about this passage in the church. Never. Okay, let's just skip it, because they don't understand what to do with it. Okay, and so this is God's way of showing us, my word is spiritual. Okay, and when you understand that and you apply it to the entire word of God, a passage like this is not difficult to understand. It's not difficult to explain. But when you're naturally minded, a passage like this is impossible to explain. It's impossible to understand. And you are forced, God is forcing you to pick and choose what you are, basically going to believe in. Okay, you say you take the word of God at face value. Here, no. I don't want to take that part at face value. I mean, that would be utter nonsense. That would be crazy. And so they are the ones that have taken themselves and put themselves in authority as to what they're going to apply and what they're not going to apply. And you can't do that, because we're not the authority. We have to take the whole word of God. 2 Timothy 3:16. I think somebody posted it. All scripture is given by inspiration of God. It's all scripture is God breathed and is profitable for doctrine. So if we're going to hold to any doctrine, we have to use all of scripture from the beginning to the end. We can't ignore any of it. If we find ourselves ignoring scripture, well, then we know we're doing God, the word of God, a disservice. We can't even begin to believe that we're being true to the doctrine of the Bible if we ignore passages of the Bible.
4: I find it is interesting when people, profess Christians start talking about doctrine, how very shallow they go in the scriptures. They don't go very deep, most of them. They just, they're not, they don't realize how intertwined their gospels, their false doctrines affect each other. Like I was talking to one professed Christian, and we were discussing what's that doctrine they talk about when someone, age of accountability. And okay. I said, well, whatever happened to, Lot and Abraham when Lot was in Sodom and Gomorrah? God said he would destroy everybody in that city. And if there were clearly more than 10 or like 100 children in those four cities, it's pretty obvious. If they were righteous, God would have, have let them go. And they don't realize how, how one false gospel really, it's not really proven. It's just a way of law. Oftentimes how they feel. They feel it's unfair that, an unsaved child, who killed or was, an infant or something or whatever, died in the womb, would have to face in their mind a place of eternity of hell, which is another false gospel, which they're trying to justify by another false gospel, which just is a snowball effect, which gets them farther and farther away from the truth. And in that, they're also not their scripture that they're using for these false gospels are very shallow. And they're not going and really, like you're saying, Eddie, going through the whole Bible and really putting everything that God has to say and harmonizing it.
0: Right. I think of also the flood as a very good example that disproves the age of accountability, because we know that 8 souls were saved from what? From the wrath of God that came down upon the world, right? Well, if 8 individuals were saved, what happened to the rest of the world? What happened to the rest of the women, children, babies? Hebrews 11:7 tells us, it says, by faith, Noah, being warned of God of things not seen as yet, moved with fear, prepared an ark for the saving of his house by the which he condemned the world. So here the Bible is telling us that those in the ark were saved. The rest of the world was condemned. Condemned to what? Condemned to death. Why? Because the wages of sin is death. And so if you believe that all the children that died in the flood went to heaven, well, now you're teaching that there's more than one way to get to heaven. Not just through the door of the ark, which you know, it typifies salvation, but by also being a child. And again, the Bible does not agree with that doctrine. There's many passages that we can look at. You know, the Bible looks at, or God looks at an individual, not externally the way we look at an individual. We look at a baby, and of course, we look at this child, and we are filled with love, and we can see this child. How can this child do any wrong? In our mind, in our natural mind, we see this child as incapable of sinning. But God doesn't look at that, at the child that way. God looks at the heart. He looks at the condition of the heart. And we know that when God looks at the heart, what he sees, if the child is not born again, is he sees sin. And God condemns sin. And so that is why, you know, we can say confidently that the salvation always applied to every individual the same way, just the same way as God's condemnation applied to every individual, including children. So upon conception, God tells us that they are under the wrath of God if God has not saved them. Psalm 58, in verse 3, it says, "The wicked are estranged from the womb. They go astray as soon as they be born, speaking lies." So now God is likening an unsaved individual.
5: How do you speak a lie if you're a baby? How do you speak a lie if you're a baby? How do you speak a lie if you're a baby?
0: Oh, welcome to the group. Well, you can't. So the point of the passage, well, that doesn't mean we take the passage and sweep it under the rug, right? We have to face the passage.
5: What verse is that, please?
0: Oh, Psalm 58, starting with verse 3.
5: Okay, would you say that's sort of like an analogy? Would you say that?
0: Well, God is likening the condition of the human being to a serpent.
5: That's David talking. That's not God talking.
0: This is God talking.
5: You said verse 8, 53?
0: No, verse 3.
5: No, what chapter?
0: Oh, chapter 58 starts with verse 3.
3: And one thing to point out is, you know, this is a foundational doctrine, but we believe that the whole word is inspired by God. So even when David said something, that wasn't coming from the mouth of David. Jesus even says in the New Testament, he said, "David spake by the Holy Ghost." And so whatever David said, he was being moved by the Holy Ghost to say those things.
5: So what it says, this is a cry against injustice for a choir director. Do not destroy the Amalek of David. I can't read that. M-I-K-T-A-M.
4: Is that on the heading of the chapter?
0: Well, what you're reading is just a
4: that's
0: summary.
4: Not that's so, not
0: yeah that's not
4: the really headings part of the Bible. On the chapter are not part of the Bible.
0: you're reading a summary.
5: Oh, you said everything was a part of the scripture of God, right?
0: Everything in the original, yes. No translation is inspired by God. The translations need to be they're subject to the original manuscripts.
5: What doctrine do you guys practice? What is this called?
0: Christianity.
5: So you believe that babies go to hell, right?
0: Well, I just read you a passage here that says that tells us how God views the individual human being from conception if they are not saved. God views them as being so. Let me finish reading it. God views them as being wicked. The wicked are estranged from the womb. They go astray as soon as they be born, speaking lies. Now, God is of course speaking parabolically here, but nevertheless, we have to pay attention. Now, God is going to liken the same child in the womb or the child that's been born from the womb to a serpent. What does a serpent in the Bible typify?
5: It's a snake, evil, serpent. Satan,
0: right?
5: Yeah.
0: Okay, let's continue reading. Verse 4.
5: Okay.
0: Their poison is like the poison of a serpent. They are like the deaf adder that stoppeth her ear, which will not hearken to the voice of charmers, charming never so wisely. Break their teeth, O God, in their mouth. Break out their great teeth of the young lions, O Jehovah. So again, we have to look at this. God is looking at the heart. We look at the surface. Okay, we're in love with babies when we see them being born. I am with my own grandchildren. Okay, but we don't look at children the way God does. God is a just God, and He always looks at the heart.
5: So you're saying God
0: can only be in one or two conditions. You either have a perfect heart because you are a child of God, or you have a wicked heart because you're not a child of God. There is no third heart. There is no third option.
5: So you're saying God said that?
3: Well, he says in 1 Samuel 16:7.
5: Did God say that, yes or no?
0: Say what?
5: This scripture, did he say that or did David say that?
0: Oh, this is God, absolutely.
5: Okay, so let's go to the top. It says, do you really speak righteously, you mighty ones? Do you judge fairly? No one practices injustice in your heart. With your hands, you weigh out violence in your hands. Who's he talking to?
0: He's talking to the whole world.
5: He's talking to the whole world?
0: That's right.
5: Are you sure? Read that again. Read number. Can you read verse 2, please?
0: Go ahead. Say it again.
2: Oh, brother, if you don't mind, Sir Chief, if we can just give each other enough chance to speak. I think we're doing a great job, but we just don't want to have striving. This is for edification. We really appreciate you coming on. So we're going to unmute you. Please go ahead.
3: You just have to unmute yourself. You're still muted, just so you know. Well, while he's unmuting, I'll just read this verse in 2 Timothy 3:16. It says, all scripture is given by inspiration of God and is profitable for doctrine, for reproof, for correction, for instruction in righteousness. That means that anytime anyone spoke in the Bible, right, whether it was Paul, whether it was Jacob, Joseph, David, they were all being moved to write what they say. So if you just look at the Bible and examine a chapter and say, oh, this was this person speaking to this person or this generation, that's not how we view the Bible. God is the author. He used men to say things, and then he wrote it in a book, right? But it's all scripture is inspired by God. So it's God's words. They're not Paul's words. They're not David's words.
2: And if I may humbly quickly state, when people hear this phrase, this horrible phrase, are you saying children are going to hell? We first have to understand that hell is the grave. It's the pit.
3: Right.
2: So our understanding of what hell is not anything that what God intended hell to be. The wages of sin is death. So as that which befalleth man befalleth beasts. We just had one of our pets who passed away. They're no longer in pain. They're no longer suffering. The soul that sinneth, it shall die. So when we hear about children passing away, it's the same as myself, the elderly, the senior. And that's just the way it is. The doctrine of hell needs to be correctly looked at in the light of the Bible interpreting itself, not a church or denomination defining what hell is. Thank you.
3: Yeah,
0: I just wanted to quickly say Psalm 58 in the very beginning, where it talks about, it says to the chief musician, Miktam of David. And so, again, we're going to back to the natural minded reader. They're looking at this and they're concluding that these are David's words. Okay. That's why I believe he was questioning me when I said that this is God's words. And so, you know, all we have to do is continue look at the Bible, but the Bible tells us that David did not speak by his own words. And in 2 Samuel 23, verse 1, it says, "Now these be the last words of David. David, the son of Jesse, said, and the man who was raised up on high, the anointed of the God of Jacob, the sweet psalmist of Israel, said, the Spirit of Jehovah spake by me, and his word was in my tongue." So everything that David spoke and wrote was because the word of God was given to David to speak and write. Okay, so when we look at any passage of the Bible, we always say, God said this, God said that. We never say Moses said this or Moses said that, because doing that sort of gives credit to the person who put ink or, yeah, to paper. And you never do that. You always give credit to the person who gave the words. Okay. God gave the words for all of Scripture. They all are God breathed. So when we say, when we look at any passage of the Bible and we're trying to understand what we're reading, we know that we can confidently say, God said in Psalm 58, verse 3, the wicked are estranged from the womb. They go astray as soon as they be born, speaking lies. God is speaking about their spiritual condition. This is spiritual language. Of course, a child can't speak, but that doesn't change their spiritual condition. And that's what God is showing us. There is none righteous, the Bible says. No, not one. So if you're placing babies in a separate category, then you would have to consider them righteous. Okay, because if they die, you're saying they go to heaven immediately. Okay, well, they have to be righteous in order to accomplish that. But the Bible tells us there is not one righteous, not even one. Okay, and that agrees with the fact that everyone is under the same condemnation of sin the moment they are conceived. Why? Because they're conceived in sin. And because they're conceived in sin, they are sinful. Okay, and because they are sinful, they are judged under the law. Romans 6:23 says the wages, which is the payment that God requires, the wages of sin is death. That is the payment that every single human being makes the moment they are conceived. They die. They die in their soul. They die spiritually. Okay, so when they're born into this world physically, they're born, unless God saved them in the womb like John the Baptist, they're born wicked. They're born unsaved. They're born under the wrath of God, and they're born with a dead soul. And that's the way we harmonize the Scripture. We can't look at a baby and conclude something based on our emotions, based on our feelings, based on our desire, and ignore anything else the Bible says. That's just not the way to arrive at true doctrine.
3: And also, there's a few examples of how God you spake by the Holy Ghost, like by David. I know Jesus said it one time, but in Acts 1:16, it says, "Men and brethren, this scriptures must needs have been fulfilled, which the Holy Ghost, by the mouth of David, spake before concerning Judas, which was guide to them that took Jesus." So this David mouthed these things, and he wrote about them, if he penned it himself, but it was the Holy Ghost that spake. So that's what you have to keep in mind. That applies to all the scriptures. And then it also mentions that in Acts 28:25, "And when they had agreed not among themselves, they departed after that Paul had spoken one word. Well spake the Holy Ghost by Isaiah the prophet unto our fathers." So again, Isaiah was somebody that was sent to that God used to declare truth, and it was the Holy Ghost that was speaking through him. So anytime we read the Bible, we can't say, "Oh, Paul wrote this," or, you know, "this person wrote this." They're all words of God. He used those men to write them, but they're his words.
0: Let me read a passage here that where God commands King Saul to go and slay a group of people in the kingdom of Amalek. Amalek, when we look at the history, we realize that Amalek is a type and figure of the kingdom of Satan. And those that are living in the city of Amalek are those that are not true children of God. And so here in 1 Samuel chapter 15, verse 2, it says, "Thus saith Jehovah of hosts, I remember that which Amalek did to Israel, how that he laid wait for him in the way when he came up from Egypt. Now go and smite Amalek. Now Amalek is the city, and it says, and utterly destroy all that they have. Spare them not, but slay both man and woman, infant and suckling, ox and sheep and camel and ass. Okay, so God is giving this command. Okay, kill all of them, including the babies. Okay, and we would ask why God would give such a command if he loves everyone, if the babies all belong to God. Okay, this is a message of judgment, basically, upon these individuals. Okay, and so God is teaching us that because everyone is under the curse of sin and under the wrath of God, God, as the righteous judge, can execute his judgment. He can exercise his judgment and condemn people to death anytime he wants to and still be 100% just for doing so. So when God commands, when God gives this type of command, it's because he is a righteous judge. And everyone who falls under the judgment of God falls under it because of their sin. And so God is showing us here that it doesn't discriminate. Sin affects everyone, every single human being, the same way. Because we are born in sin, we are conceived in sin, and then we're born in sin. And so we are sinful creatures. You know, it's Mr. Camping used to give the analogy, you know, when a rattlesnake lays eggs and little babies come out. Well, those aren't cute little babies. Those are still baby rattlesnakes. You know, they are what they are. You know, and Romans chapter 5, I believe it's Romans chapter 5, verse 12. Let's take a look. It says, wherefore, as by one man, this is speaking of Adam, sin entered into the world, and death by sin, right? That's the payment that God established, so that death passed upon all men, for that all have sinned. You see, so God is showing us that because of Adam's transgression, sin passed upon everyone because we're all born from this individual, from Adam and Eve, who were cursed because of their sin. And so because sin passed upon all men and death by sin, well, that means that everyone who is conceived and born into this world has sinned. That's why God can say that there is none righteous, no, not one, okay? Because every single human being falls under the same condemnation for sin. It doesn't matter if you're a child, a baby, or still in the womb.
3: Just to add to what you're saying, Eddie, about how God looks on the heart, in Samuel, 1 Samuel 16, God had Jesse had all of his sons pass before Samuel, and Samuel looked at the firstborn, I believe, mm-hmm. and said, surely this is the Lord's anointed, because he was looking on the outward appearance. And this is God's response, verse 7. But Jehovah said unto Samuel, look not on his countenance or on the height of his stature, because I have refused him. For Jehovah seeth not as man seeth, for man looketh on the outward appearance, but Jehovah looketh on the heart. This is why God can, when he looks at humans, he doesn't look at a child and determine, okay, this is a cute little baby, I'm going to spare the baby. Or an adult, he just looks at the heart, like Eddie said. So again, when God sees a wicked heart in a young child, and he sees a wicked heart in an elderly person, it's two wicked hearts. He doesn't look as we see it. And you know, you just consider all the world has like a top list of the most wicked men that they view throughout history. You know, those men were once babies. So what happened? You know, if they were these cute, innocent little babies, why did they grow up committing the worst atrocities? It's because it's in our nature, you know, with this desperately wicked heart that each person has by nature. If God gives us over, you can turn into that. You know, that's what that heart reveals. But yeah, I think the caller had left.
0: So.
3: So we have.
0: Go ahead.
3: No, you can go. I was going to say if you had Gary had to leave a little early.
0: Okay.

0: agreeing with you, then it's not the Bible that's incorrect. It has to be the individual. And the same goes for us. You know, that's why we're always asking people to bring forth any scriptures that you guys want to present to show that we are not looking at something correctly. And that's essentially what we want to do. We want to look at it in light of the scriptures, and we want to look at it correctly. We want to make sure that it's harmonizing with what we're seeing. You know, and the age of accountability in no way harmonizes with the scriptures. And then that presents a serious problem, because that means that if it doesn't harmonize with the scriptures, it's not a true doctrine. It's a doctrine used to fill a gap. It's a doctrine used to essentially cover for the free will doctrine, because in the free will doctrine, you are required to make a conscious choice for Christ. Okay, that is the choice you have. You make a conscious choice. You hear the gospel, you weigh it out, and then you make a conscious decision. Well, even they understand that a baby can't do that. Okay, so that presents a problem now for the free will doctrine that says that. And so now that's why they developed the age of accountability. Well, they're exempt. Okay, and then now they have another problem, because what if you have an adult who's mentally handicapped and he never understood anything about the gospel? Well, okay, well, it's not an age anymore. Then we have to make adjustments now for that group of people. So they're exempt too. Okay, and you just keep filling gaps and filling gaps with doctrines that have nothing to do with the Bible, that are found nowhere in the scriptures, and yet you're comfortable with it. And you should really see that as a big problem. You know, you keep making up doctrines that you can't support biblically and harmonize it biblically, and yet you're okay with that. You know, that shows a big problem to us. And it should show that to you as well.
1: Yep. You know, and it's understandable why people want to believe in free will and these doctrines, because they, you know, who wants, you know, nobody likes the idea that, or a lot of people would find fault with God for choosing only some, you know, and not choosing others. And that's a hard thing to swallow, you know, sometimes, especially when it comes to like family members. And so I can understand why somebody would go after free will, because then it puts salvation in their hands. Mm-hmm. And it's really a comforting doctrine, but it's not a truthful doctrine.
0: Yeah, I did a study one time asking the question, are we more compassionate than God? You know, because I think that's how the natural-minded reader looks at what we're saying about the Bible, and that's why they are so against it, because we're saying God only chose some to save. God only chose a few to pay for their sins and save them. You know, when they would say, well, if it was me, I would forgive everybody. Okay. If it was me, buddy. Okay. If it was me, you know, back in the garden and I saw that Adam and Eve were deceived, well, I would have gave them a second chance. Well, God didn't do that. Okay. And in their minds, they're sort of making themselves seem more compassionate than God. But what they're actually doing is they're revealing their sinfulness, how sinful they are, because God is a God of law. God is a just God. That means that he has to follow his law. And so when he says that for the day you eat of it, you shall surely die, well, then when they ate of it, God had to carry out his word. He had to obey his law. And they did die. Their soul died. And so when God sets laws and those laws are broken, well, God has to exercise as the just judge, God has to follow through and condemn it with death. And so essentially, after Adam and Eve died, the entire human race was condemned to death because of Adam. As in Adam, all die. And so when the entire human race was condemned to death because of sin, well, now God also reveals in his word that he chose to have mercy, but not on everyone, Gotcha.

0: chose to have mercy on those he chose to have mercy on. Okay, and those the Bible refers to as the elect. But God couldn't just say, okay, well, you guys, I'm going to forgive. No, God is still a just God. And the sins of those people that God chose to save couldn't just be swept under the rug and forgotten about. No, God still had to find a way to pay for those sins. And that's where Jesus Christ came in. Okay? Jesus Christ took those sins upon himself. He paid for them from the foundation of the world with death, and he satisfied the demands of the law. And so that shows us that God follows or has placed himself to follow his own law, in the fact that he couldn't just wipe away these sins without having death, satisfy the demands of the law. And so because there was no other way to do it, God took those sins upon himself.
1: Not to mention too that the requirement to pay for sin, you know, Jesus taking on billions of sins for all of his elect, you know, mm-hmm. that's one of the hardest things ever done, and he suffered the most out of any man. So not to mm-hmm. say God couldn't do something, but that was already such a great task, just to take on the sins of those he did save. And so I don't think when people say, you know, if God took upon everyone's sins, the gravity of how many more, you know, of how much more that would be, you know, to take on that, you know, punishment on their behalf.
0: You know, I gave an analogy one time, you know, to try to, you know, get them to understand election, you know, and I say, well, listen, let's say you have an entire jail full of inmates that are on death row. They're all condemned to death. They all deserve to be there. They were all tried and they were all found guilty. And here the president comes in, and the president forgives. Let's say there were 1,000 people in that jail, and the president forgives 10. Is that president unjust for forgiving 10 people, or is he merciful for forgiving 10 people who were justly tried and condemned to death? He's merciful, of course.
1: Merciful.
0: You know, he's not seen as unjust. He's not seen as evil. He's not seen as unfair. He's mm-hmm. seen as merciful, okay? Yeah. And that's exactly how God treated the human race. The entire human race was under the penalty of death. And the fact that God chose to have mercy on even one person is an act of mercy, is a great act of mercy. But God chose to save a great multitude, which no man can number, and he chose to have mercy on them. The rest of the world, just like the inmates in death row, well, they have to pay for their own sin by their own death. That is just. That is what the law requires. Okay. And so when people look at the gospel and they say, well, no, God has to save everyone, you know, that would be like saying, well, no, if the president is going to forgive 10 people on death row, he has to forgive everyone. No, it doesn't make sense, does it? Mm-hmm. And but yet when they look at the gospel, they look at it that way. That God has to forgive everyone. No, he doesn't have to forgive anyone. You know, and that's really the way you should look at it. God never had to forgive anyone. And the fact that he chose to forgive some is a great act of mercy.
1: And it also comes down to the potter and the clay. You know, he's the potter, and right. We're the clay. You know, hath not the potter power over the clay to make one lump unto honor and another to dishonor. And so we, there's nothing we can do. We can't decide if we want to be saved. We can't say, no, we don't want to be saved. And God says, you are going to be saved, because that's our nature, is we kick against, you know, we resist God even when he saves a person. And we can't decide, not to be saved. It's all in God's sovereign hands. Mm-hmm. And of course, within the day of salvation, if anyone's listening, we teach that salvation ended on May 21, 2011. So this was all within the day of salvation.
0: Right.
1: So, well, I think we've reached the 2-hour mark. I don't know if you guys have anything else to add.
2: Well, if I may.
0: Go ahead.
2: If I may unmute myself, maybe they won't mute me again. Maybe I can say something. Let's see. Well, I mean, you guys pretty much covered everything. But I don't know if it's to be fair with them, with everybody else. But Daniel explains it in verse 8, in chapter 12. He says, starting in verse 8, and I hear, but I understood not. And I say, oh my Lord, what shall be the end of these things? And he said, go thy way, Daniel, for the words are closed up and sealed till the time of the end. Many shall be purified and made white and dry, but the wicked shall do wickedly, and none of the wicked shall understand, but the wise shall understand. And it comes down to what God is going to teach us and give us that gift. So it's quite frankly out of our hands. We have no power when we are born as a baby, and we have no power when we are born from the Spirit. So to God be all the glory.
1: Mm-hmm. Yep. Yep, truth is a gift, or understanding is a gift.
2: Yep.
1: Just as much.
0: So thank you, everyone, for joining us tonight. You know, we're, Lord willing, we try to do this every Saturday night. And if anyone wants to participate, like the other gentleman, you want to come on the program, you're more than welcome. And offer your scriptures, offer, you know, what you want to bring from the Bible. And, of course, we want to take a look at it in light of the Bible and see what God has to say.
1: Good night.
2: Good night.

Well, greetings, Bible students, and welcome to today's edition of eBible Fellowship's Bible Quiz. In Psalm 119, verse 130, we read, "The entrance of thy words giveth light. It giveth understanding unto the simple." Well, greetings again, Bible lovers. We're here again with another eBible Fellowship Bible Quiz, and here's question number one. True or false, Jacob's wife Rachel died giving birth to Benjamin. Is that true or false? Jacob's wife Rachel died giving birth to Benjamin. Number two, is this true or false? Of all the Israelite men who were 20 or older when they went out of Egypt, only two entered the promised land. Is that true or false? Of all the Israelite men who were 20 years old or older when they went out of Egypt, only two entered the promised land. Number three, true or false, the prophet Amos was among the herdmen of Tekoa. True or false, we read that the prophet Amos was among the herdmen of Tekoa. Number four, fill in the missing word from this verse in Zephaniah. Jehovah thy God in the midst of thee is mighty. He will save. He will rejoice over thee with joy. He will rest in his love. He will joy over thee with what? Fill in that missing word from this verse in Zephaniah. The Lord thy God in the midst of thee is mighty. He will save. He will rejoice over thee with joy. He will rest in his love. He will joy over thee with blank. And number five, Jesus' famous discourse on the end times was given on what mount? Jesus' famous discourse on the end times was given on what mount? And we'll hear those answers in a moment.

All right, here we are with today's answers. Number one, true or false, Jacob's wife Rachel died giving birth to Benjamin, his youngest son. And that's true. And you read that in Genesis 35, verses 16 to 19. That's true. Genesis 35, 16 to 19. Number two, is this true or false? Of all the Israelite men who were 20 years old or older when they went out of Egypt, only two entered the promised land. And that's true. Only Joshua, the son of Nun, and Caleb, the son of Jephunneh, entered. And you read that in Numbers 32, verses 10 to 12. Only two men, Joshua, the son of Nun, and Caleb, the son of Jephunneh, entered the promised land. You read that in Numbers 32, verses 10 to 12. Number three, is this true or false? The prophet Amos was among the herdmen of Tekoa. And that's true. You read that in Amos 1:1. Amos was among the herdmen of Tekoa. True. Amos 1:1. Number four, fill in the missing word from this verse in Zephaniah. The Lord thy God in the midst of thee is mighty. He will save. He will rejoice over thee with joy. He will rest in his love. He will joy over thee with singing. That's Zephaniah 3, verse 17. He will joy over thee with singing. Zephaniah 3, 17. And number five, Jesus' famous discourse on the end times was given on what mount? It was given on the Mount of Olives, and it's also known as the Olivet Discourse, and you read that in Matthew 24:3 or Mark 13:3-4. He gave that discourse on the Mount of Olives. It's known also as the Olivet Discourse, and you read that in Matthew 24:3 and Mark 13:3-4. That's our eBible Fellowship Bible quiz for today, and may God bless your study in His Word.

Welcome to eBible Fellowship's Bible Study. In this series of Bible studies, we'll be taking a closer look at the Bible's evidence for the completion of the prolonged judgment day and the end of the world occurring in the year 2033. And now here's your host and Bible teacher,

Welcome to eBible Fellowship's Bible study that is looking into the biblical evidence for the end in the year 2033. And in our last couple of studies, we had gone to Isaiah 46, verses 9 and 10, where we saw that God declared that he declares the end from the beginning. And of course, when we ask the question, well, where would God's declaration about the end of the world be found? The answer quickly comes back, the Bible. It's in the Bible, because the Bible is God's book of declarations. It is his divine communication to mankind. Everything that God has said that he wants mankind to know is found in the Bible. There is no communication from God outside the Bible. It's true that the heavens declare the glory of God, so there is a testimony that is being spoken, as it were, from the creation itself, as it says in Psalm 19, day unto day uttereth speech. But that is a testimony of the fact that there is a maker. When you see the thing made, it obviously points to one who has made it. And so as we look at the sun, moon, and stars, or as we look upon the earth and the beautiful mountains and seas and green grass and trees and flowers, it all is a testimony of the glory of God, that there is a God and that he is a brilliant designer and a powerful maker. He's almighty. And so, yes, there is that kind of declaration, the testimony from the created thing itself. But as far as words, that can be read and understood, as far as speech coming forth from the mouth of God, that's only found in the Bible. Only the Bible, no other book in the world, no other religious writing, no other philosophy, no other ink to paper transcript anywhere else will provide God's declarations. They're only found in the Bible. That's what makes the Bible so special, so holy, and such, a place for enormous riches, the enormous spiritual riches, because only here do we read of God. And only in the Bible will we read about the end of the world in, not a fanciful way, not out of the vain imagination of a man's mind, whether he call himself a holy man or not, but directly from the mind of eternal God, who knows all things about all things, and he knows the end from the beginning, and he has declared it. And that, along with a great number of other scripture, encourages us in our search of the Bible, in our investigation of biblical evidence, to find anything and everything we can having to do with the second coming of the Lord Jesus Christ. And why would we want to look for the second coming of Christ? People of the world, they really wonder about that. What's wrong with you? Why are you interested in the end of the world? Don't you understand that means your death? It means you'll lose everything? No. See, that's the problem,
is the unsaved people of the world. That is their mindset. That is their understanding. That's why they fear, any kind of serious looking into these matters, because they have a fear of death, and when the world comes to an end, they will die. That will be the judgment of God upon them, because they are unsaved, because the Lord Jesus Christ did not pay for their sins. He did not perform atonement for their iniquities. And so deep down, they know they're in trouble with God. They know that God will deal with them sometime, and they want to put it off. They want to put off the evil day as far as possible. And often the corporate church has assisted in that putting off of the evil day of the coming of Christ and day of judgment, when they develop scenarios about a 1,000-year reign of Christ, and all kinds of things have to happen first, and then he will come and reign on the earth for 1,000 years. That's not going to happen. There will be no future 1,000 years. And some think it's a golden age, and it is not going to happen. It is a misunderstanding of a number of Bible passages. They would like that idea because that means, since that hasn't happened yet, that we have at least 1,000 years. Because even when Christ comes, it's not to destroy, but you have 1,000-year period of rule after that on the earth. And that's a little comforting to people, isn't it? Who have a love for the world that God warns against, who are really enjoying the things of the world. They want their life to continue and their children's lives, of course, their natural inclinations. Yet for the elect child of God, we are given a new heart and a new spirit and an ongoing desire, which is a powerful thing. It's a strong thing God has placed within us when he saved us, an ongoing desire to do the will of God, to love God, to be with God. And then God tells us in his word, he will come, he will take his people out of the world, and the world will end at that point. That's the literal last day of earth's existence. And they will forever be with the Lord. Over in 1 Thessalonians 4, I think this can be illustrated what I mean when I said the people of the world have a fear and anxiety when they hear about Judgment Day, the end of the world, because on their part, it's legitimate because it does mean the end of them and the end of all things for their existence, as there is no place of eternal hell where God will punish men forevermore and they'll be conscious and aware of eternal suffering. No, that's unbiblical. The Bible doesn't teach that. That's another error, an erroneous doctrine taught by the churches. The Bible's true teaching on the final judgment is that God will destroy the world by fire, and all of the wicked, the unsaved people, along with it. They also will burn up, and they will be killed in that sense, annihilated. That's really what death points to, out of existence. They will cease to be. They will not be conscious, aware. There will be no further suffering after the point of being burned up on the last day. They will go to nothingness. And yet it will be, that's a horrible
And that's a horrible judgment. It's not as horrible as the false teaching that so many churches put forth and about being tortured forevermore. But it's nonetheless a very tragic end to a human being's life, one who was made in the image and likeness of God, to die like a beast, because that's always been the fate of the animals. They have no soul. So when an animal would die, he just goes to the dust and he is no more. And he'll not be reconstituted or resurrected. Now with man, he who dies unsaved also returns to the dust. His physical body goes there. He will be resurrected. Now we have to mention this because I know some will think of the scripture that speaks of the resurrection of the just and the unjust. Yes, that's true. On the last day, God will raise up the bodies, the dead bodies of the unsaved, the unjust, and leave them on the surface of the earth. That is, they're not going to be restored to their former self and their former mind and former thoughts. Why would God do that? Their former mind and thoughts were all rebellious against him, sinful. Why would he reconstitute them, reform them? And no, they'll be resurrected and expose the deadness of their bones and ashes or whatever is left of them will be exposed, because that's a shameful thing. You know, whenever we hear of someone robbing a graveyard and a grave is open and bones are exposed, we understand, intuitively that's a shameful thing. We don't like the experience or hearing about someone who's dead and their body being abused in any way. And part of God's overall judgment upon men is to shame them because they have been actively engaged in shameful activity with their sins against him throughout their whole life long. And it's the day of vengeance and retribution. So part of the judgment is shame. And that's for the dead bodies. I mean, just look what's happening in the world today with all the worldly institutions. And we're living in the day of judgment. A spiritual judgment has been upon the earth. God's wrath is upon the inhabitants of the earth since May 21, 2011. And as part of that wrath, we would expect to find shame, humiliation, mockery. This is what God did to the church when judgment began at the house of God. That was the first stage of the final judgment plan of God. He was dealing with the churches and congregations for their unfaithfulness, their sins. Then on May 21, 2011, it transitioned to all the world. And so there's a pattern. God ridiculed the church in front of the world during its judgment, its time of judgment. And now God is ridiculing the world in front of the world. We hear reports every day. The scientific community is mocked. Trust the science, you know, people say mockingly, because they know that the science is not as pure as the driven snow. But science has been corrupted, and God is ridiculing the science of men, the science of the world, because science has dared to go contrary to his word, the Bible, to his law. When God says in the beginning, God created the heavens and the earth. And there is the word of the infinite God who knows the end from the beginning. He
and the people of the world, though brilliant,

simple declaration, yet full of truth and meaning. In the beginning, God created the heavens and the earth, and along comes the little pipsqueak, the little tiny finite man, and not a just man, but a rebel, an unjust man, faulty in his sin condition. He's a fallen creature, and he contradicts the word of his creator, the word of his maker, the word of the one who knows all things. Oh, no, there's no God, there's no creator, there's no beginning in that sense. Let science tell you the way. Let science reveal the truth to you. And so science contradicts the word of God, and they say millions and millions of years ago, there was a big bang, and I'm sorry, that's not how it is. It's no longer correct to say millions and millions of years. The scientists, the ones who are trusted without question, not to be doubted, they made a slight mistake, a slight error in calculation when they said that the universe was millions and millions of years and Earth was millions and millions of years, hundreds of millions. Yeah, just slightly off, and so they've made the correction. It's billions of years. Billions of years. And, you know, that's more than a slight error, isn't it? And people of the world, oh, yeah, okay, we still trust the science. We still have faith in science. And that's what it really became, a religion and an idol trusting the science. And that's why in our day, the time of judgment, God is targeting the idols of the world, and God is exposing the biases, the pressure that is put upon scientists in various nations to arrive at certain preconceived conclusions, certain conclusions that align with political orthodoxy and the favored political thought of the moment. And this has been exposed, and the people of the world have seen it, and so they are laughing at the scientists and the so-called trust in science, and that is of God bringing humiliation, publicly ridiculing that particular institution. And we could go on talking about the educational system that teaches what the scientists tell them, and that too is being mocked and ridiculed in many, many places in the world, because all of these worldly institutions, the news media, is basically the mouthpiece of the world. And when I was growing up, you know, back in the 1960s and 1970s and 1980s, the news media, you never questioned. I never questioned it. You turn on the TV, and there's Walter Cronkite or you know, whatever channel you're watching. They all had a very serious announcer who was like the head of their news division, sitting there, and he would tell you this is what's going on in the world, and you just believed it like gospel truth. And yet it was the news media that God used, or God permitted, to declare and blaze abroad the reports of the church's sins over the course of the 23 years of Great Tribulation, the judgment that was upon the corporate church. The news media delighted in hearing of this pastor or that priest doing this grievous and ugly sin, and they published it far and wide.
And

0: the people of the world were laughing and enjoying and just rejoicing over the fact that the church, because there's always been enmity between God's institution of the church during the church age and the world, the people, the nations, the church was a hindrance. The church was a bother. The church had the word of God, the Bible, that shined light into the world's darkness. And the world, of course, hated that. And now they had their opportunity to get the church because God had left it. God abandoned the church. And so these kinds of reports were coming quickly, one after another. And if it wasn't sexual misconduct, it had to do with theft or just the idea that here are these men and they're flying around in personal jet planes and have mansions. It was shameful what they were doing to the gospel, and the world picked up on it and again blasted it. And that was according to God's judgment on the church at that time. Public ridicule, public humiliation, public mockery. That's always a part of the judgment of God. And then when the Great Tribulation judgment on the church completed, and that was on the date of May 21, 2011, after a full 23 years, then God turns the tables. As he shows us in the Bible, yes, he will judge his people and he will use the wicked men to accomplish the judgment of his people as well as Satan. But woe unto them that do stretch forth their hand against God's anointed. And although God abandoned the church, yet they dared to come against those whom God once used, who carried his name. And so he turns the tables and he begins judging the world. And now look at the news media, the mouthpiece of the world. Are they trusted like they used to be trusted? Are they respected as they used to be respected? Absolutely not. Hardly anyone trusts them. Hardly anyone respects the news media. Everyone knows they speak out both sides of their mouth and they hold back truth in some cases, or they tell one side of the story in other cases, and it's seen through. And so public exposure, public humiliation, institution after institution. We could go on with this for a while, But anyway, I wanted to point out in 1 Thessalonians 4, the difference between two people, one saved, one unsaved, when hearing about matters having to do with the end. Now it says in 1 Thessalonians 4, in verse 15, "For this we say unto you by the word of the Lord, that we which are alive and remain unto the coming of the Lord shall not prevent them which are asleep. For the Lord himself shall descend from heaven with a shout, with the voice of the archangel, and with the trump of God, and the dead in Christ shall rise first. Then we which are alive and remain shall be caught up together with them in the clouds to meet the Lord in the air, and so shall we ever be with the Lord." Oh, now in these verses, we read of Jesus is coming, that's his second coming, and he's coming to judge, he's coming to destroy, he's coming like a thief in the night. And the Bible says, a thief comes not but to kill and steal and destroy. Christ is coming to do those things to all that have sinned against him and whose sins he did not pay for. And so, you know, what we're reading here is what this series on 2033 is about. We're focused on Christ coming, his descending from heaven with a shout, with the voice of the archangel, with the trump of God. We're focused on the resurrection of the dead that will take place on the literal last day and biblical evidence, much biblical evidence, is pointing to the year 2033 for this to happen. And then the not only the resurrection of the dead, but the rapture of the living saints, which occur simultaneously. Well, the resurrection goes first, but probably instantaneously after, hardly any time in between, will be the rapture of the living saints, those that are alive and remain. They are saved. They just have not yet physically died. Then God will raise them all up. And what will happen to the world? Well, that's the end of the world. That's the end of the world. Does this information comfort the typical person out there in the world? Oh, absolutely not. Absolutely not. One gentleman wrote us and said, why are you worried about the end? Well, we're not worried. We're not worried. See, that's the point for God's people. It's not a fearful thing to us. It's not a worrisome thing. It's not an anxiety-producing thing. We're looking forward because we are the ones rising up from the grave. It is the dead that have died, whose spirits are with the Lord. They will be reunited with their souls that have been in heaven since they died and be a new creature. And we upon the earth will be transformed and will be made into a new resurrected spiritual creature. We'll receive new resurrected spiritual bodies. We'll forever be with the Lord. God at that time will bring us into a new heaven and a new earth, and there will be nothing but absolute perfection, no sorrow, no tears, no death, no ugliness of sin that is all around us. Everything will be made new, made right, and made good forevermore. And there'll never be death anywhere in that future. So you can see why the next verse in 1 Thessalonians 4, after mentioning these things, in the last verse of the chapter, says, wherefore comfort one another with these words. And I know there are people that are seeing 2033, the end, and they're not being comforted. They're troubled. They're troubled. Well, I can't help that. I do know this series is for God's elect people. It is to feed them, and it is designed to encourage them, to comfort them. And I'm sorry if it makes you uncomfortable, but God tells us, comfort one another with these words.
1: 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Until our next Bible study, may the Lord's perfect will be done.

0: We welcome you to eBible Fellowship's Bible Reading Program. We read in 2 Timothy 3, verse 16, "All Scripture is given by inspiration of God, and is profitable for doctrine, for reproof, for correction, for instruction in righteousness." Now, let's begin our Bible Reading Program.
1: Now it came to pass in the days when the judges ruled that there was a famine in the land. And a certain man of Bethlehem, Judah, went to sojourn in the country of Moab, he and his wife and his two sons. And the name of the man was Elimelech, and the name of his wife Naomi, and the name of his two sons Mahlon and Chilion, Ephratites of Bethlehem, Judah. And they came into the country of Moab and continued there. And Elimelech, Naomi's husband, died, and she was left with her two sons. And they took them wives of the women of Moab. The name of the one was Orpah, and the name of the other Ruth, and they dwelt there about 10 years. And Mahlon and Chilion died also, both of them, and the woman was left of her two sons and her husband. Then she arose with her daughters-in-law, that she might return from the country of Moab. For she had heard in the country of Moab how that the Lord had visited his people in giving them bread. Wherefore she went forth out of the place where she was, and her two daughters-in-law with her, and they went on the way to return unto the land of Judah. And Naomi said unto her two daughters-in-law, "Go, return each to her mother's house. The Lord deal kindly with you, as he have dealt with the dead and with me. The Lord grant you that he may find rest, each of you, in the house of her husband." Then she kissed them, and they lifted up their voice and wept. And they said unto her, "Surely we will return with thee unto thy people." And Naomi said, "Turn again, my daughters. Why will ye go with me? Are there yet any more sons in my womb, that they may be your husbands? Turn again, my daughters, go your way, for I am too old to have an husband. If I should say I have hope, if I should have an husband also tonight, and should also bear sons, would he tarry for them till they were grown? Would he stay for them from having husbands? Nay, my daughters, for it grieveth me much for your sakes that the hand of the Lord is gone out against me." And they lifted up their voice and wept again, and Orpah kissed her mother-in-law, but Ruth clave unto her. And she said, "Behold, thy sister-in-law is gone back unto her people and unto her gods. Return thou after thy sister-in-law." And Ruth said, "Entreat me not to leave thee, or to return from following after thee, for whither thou goest, I will go, and where thou lodgest, I will lodge. Thy people shall be my people, and thy God my God. Where thou diest, will I die, and there will I be buried. The Lord do so to me, and more also, if aught but death part thee and me." When she saw that she was steadfastly minded to go with her, then she left, speaking unto her. So they two went until they came to Bethlehem. And it came to pass, when they were come to Bethlehem, that all the city was moved about them, and they said, "Is this Naomi?" And she said unto them, "Call me not Naomi, call me Mara, for the Almighty hath dealt very bitterly with me. I went out full, and the Lord hath brought me home again empty. Why then call ye me Naomi, seeing the Lord hath testified against me, and the Almighty hath afflicted me?" So Naomi returned, and Ruth the Moabitess, her daughter-in-law, with her, which returned out of the country of Moab. And they came to Bethlehem in the beginning of barley harvest. And Naomi had a kinsman of her husband's, a mighty man of wealth, of the family of Elimelech, and his name was Boaz. And Ruth the Moabitess said unto Naomi, "Let me go now to the field, and glean ears of corn after him, in whose sight I shall find grace." And she said unto her, "Go, my daughter." And she went, and came, and gleaned in the field after the reapers. And her hap was to light on a part of the field belonging unto Boaz, who was of the kindred of Elimelech. And behold, Boaz came from Bethlehem, and said unto the reapers, "The Lord be with you." And they answered him, "The Lord bless thee." Then said Boaz unto his servant that was set over the reapers, "Whose damsel is this?" And the servant that was set over the reapers answered and said, "It is the Moabitish damsel that came back with Naomi out of the country of Moab." And she said, "I pray you, let me glean and gather after the reapers among the sheaves." So she came and hath continued, even from the morning until now, that she tarried a little in the house. Then said Boaz unto Ruth, Hearest thou not, my daughter? Go not to glean in another field, neither go from hence, but abide here fast by my maidens. Let thine eyes be on the field that they do reap, and go thou after them. Have I not charged the young men that they shall not touch thee? And when thou art athirst, go unto the vessels and drink of that which the young men have drawn. Then she fell on her face and bowed herself to the ground and said unto him, Why have I found grace in thine eyes, that thou shouldst take knowledge of me, seeing I am a stranger? And Boaz answered and said unto her, It hath fully been shewed me all that thou hast done unto thy mother-in-law since the death of thine husband, and how thou hast left thy father and thy mother, and the land of thy nativity, and art come unto a people which thou knewest not heretofore. The Lord recompense thy work, and a full reward be given thee of the Lord God of Israel, under whose wings thou art come to trust. Then she said, Let me find favor in thy sight, my Lord, for that thou hast comforted me, and for that thou hast spoken friendly unto thine handmaid, though I be not like unto one of thine handmaidens. And Boaz said unto her, At mealtime come thou hither, and eat of the bread, and dip thy morsel in the vinegar. And she sat beside the reapers, and he reached her parched corn, and she did eat, and was sufficed, and left. And when she was risen up to glean, Boaz commanded his young men, saying, Let her glean even among the sheaves, and reproach her not. And let fall also some of the handfuls of purpose for her, and leave them, that she may glean them, and rebuke her not. So she gleaned in the field until even, and beat out that she had gleaned, and it was about an ephah of barley. And she took it up and went into the city, and her mother-in-law saw what she had gleaned, and she brought forth and gave to her that she had reserved after she was sufficed. And her mother-in-law said unto her, Where hast thou gleaned today? And where wroughtest thou? Blessed be he that did take knowledge of thee. And she shewed her mother-in-law with whom she had wrought, and said, The man's name with whom I wrought today is Boaz. And Naomi said unto her daughter-in-law, Blessed be he of the Lord, who hath not left off his kindness to the living and to the dead. And Naomi said unto her, The man is near kin unto us, one of our next kinsmen. And Ruth the Moabitess said, He said also unto me, Thou shalt keep fast by my young men until they have ended all my harvest. And Naomi said unto Ruth her daughter-in-law, It is good, my daughter, that thou go out with his maidens, that they meet thee not in any other field. So she kept fast by the maidens of Boaz to glean unto the end of barley harvest and of wheat harvest, and dwelt with her mother-in-law. Ruth 3. Then Naomi her mother-in-law said unto her, My daughter, shall I not seek rest for thee, that it may be well with thee? And now is not Boaz of our kindred, with whose maidens thou wast? Behold, he winnoweth barley tonight in the threshing floor. Wash thyself therefore, and anoint thee, and put thy raiment upon thee, and get thee down to the floor, but make not thyself known unto the man, until he shall have done eating and drinking. And it shall be, when he lieth down, that thou shalt mark the place where he shall lie, and thou shalt go in and uncover his feet, and lay thee down, and he will tell thee what thou shalt do. And she said unto her, All that thou sayest unto me I will do. And she went down unto the floor, and did according to all that her mother-in-law bade her. And when Boaz had eaten and drunk, and his heart was merry, he went to lie down at the end of the heap of corn. And she came softly, and uncovered his feet, and laid her down. And it came to pass at midnight that the man was afraid, and turned himself, and behold, a woman lay at his feet. And he said, Who art thou? And she answered, I am Ruth, thine handmaid. Spread therefore thy skirt over thine handmaid, for thou art a near kinsman. And he said, Blessed be thou of the Lord, my daughter, for thou hast shewed more kindness in the latter end than at the beginning, inasmuch as thou followedest not young men, whether poor or rich. And now, my daughter, fear not. I will do to thee all that thou requirest, for all the city of my people doth know that thou art a virtuous woman. And now it is true that I am thy near kinsman, howbeit there is a kinsman nearer than I. Tarry this night, and it shall be in the morning, that if he will perform unto thee the part of a kinsman, well, let him do the kinsman's part. But if he will not do the part of a kinsman to thee, then I will do the part of a kinsman to thee. As the Lord liveth, lie down until the morning. And she lay at his feet until the morning, and she rose up before one could know another. And he said, Let it not be known that a woman came into the floor. Also he said, Bring the veil that thou hast upon thee, and hold it. And when she held it, he measured 6 measures of barley, and laid it on her, and she went into the city. And when she came to her mother-in-law, she said, Who art thou, my daughter? And she told her all that the man had done to her. And she said, These 6 measures of barley gave he me, for he said to me, Go not empty unto thy mother-in-law. Then said she, Sit still, my daughter, until thou know how the matter will fall. For the man will not be in rest until he have finished the thing this day. Ruth 4. Then went Boaz up to the gate, and sat him down there. And behold, the kinsman of whom Boaz spake came by, unto whom he said, Ho, such a one! Turn aside, sit down here. And he turned aside and sat down. And he took 10 men of the elders of the city, and said, Sit ye down here. And they sat down. And he said unto the kinsman, Naomi, that is come again out of the country of Moab, selleth a parcel of land, which was our brother Elimelech's. And I thought to advertise thee, saying, Buy it before the inhabitants, and before the elders of my people. If thou wilt redeem it, redeem it. But if thou wilt not redeem it, then tell me, that I may know. For there is none to redeem it beside thee, and I am after thee. And he said, I will redeem it. Then said Boaz, What day thou buyest the field of the hand of Naomi, thou must buy it also of Ruth the Moabitess, the wife of the dead, to raise up the name of the dead upon his inheritance. And the kinsman said, I cannot redeem it for myself, lest I mar mine own inheritance. Redeem thou my right to thyself, for I cannot redeem it. Now this was the manner in former time in Israel concerning redeeming and concerning changing, for to confirm all things. A man plucked off his shoe and gave it to his neighbor, and this was a testimony in Israel. Therefore the kinsman said unto Boaz, Buy it for thee. So he drew off his shoe. And Boaz said unto the elders and to all the people, Ye are witnesses this day that I have bought all that was Elimelech's, and all that was Chilion's and Mahlon's of the hand of Naomi. Moreover, Ruth the Moabitess, the wife of Mahlon, have I purchased to be my wife, to raise up the name of the dead upon his inheritance, that the name of the dead be not cut off from among his brethren, and from the gate of his place. Ye are witnesses this day. And all the people that were in the gate, and the elders, said, We are witnesses. The Lord make the woman that is come into thine house like Rachel and like Leah, which too did build the house of Israel. And do thou worthily in Ephratah, and be famous in Bethlehem. And let thy house be like the house of Phares, whom Tamar bare unto Judah, of the seed which the Lord shall give thee of this young woman. So Boaz took Ruth, and she was his wife. And when he went in unto her, the Lord gave her conception, and she bare a son. And the women said unto Naomi, Blessed be the Lord, which hath not left thee this day without a kinsman, that his name may be famous in Israel. And he shall be unto thee a restorer of thy life, and a nourisher of thine old age. For thy daughter-in-law, which loveth thee, which is better to thee than 7 sons, hath borne him. And Naomi took the child, and laid it in her bosom, and became nurse unto it. And the women her neighbors gave it a name, saying, There is a son born to Naomi, and they called his name Obed. He is the father of Jesse, the father of David. Now these are the generations of Phares. Phares begat Hezron, and Hezron begat Ram, and Ram begat Amminadab. And Amminadab begat Nashon, and Nashon begat Salmon. And Salmon begat Boaz, and Boaz begat Obed. And Obed begat Jesse, and Jesse begat David.

0: First Samuel 1.
1: Now there was a certain man of Ramathaim Zophim of Mount Ephraim, and his name was Elkanah, the son of Jeroham, the son of Elihu, the son of Tohu, the son of Zuf, an Ephratite. And he had two wives. The name of the one was Hannah, and the name of the other, Peninnah. And Peninnah had children, but Hannah had no children. And this man went up out of his city yearly to worship and to sacrifice unto the Lord of hosts in Shiloh. And the two sons of Eli, Hophni and Phinehas, the priests of the Lord, were there. And when the time was that Elkanah offered, he gave to Peninnah his wife, and to all her sons and her daughters, portions. But unto Hannah he gave a worthy portion, for he loved Hannah, but the Lord had shut up her womb. And her adversary also provoked her sore, for to make her fret, because the Lord had shut up her womb. And as he did so year by year, when she went up to the house of the Lord, so she provoked her, therefore she wept and did not eat. Then said Elkanah her husband to her, Hannah, why weepest thou? And why eatest thou not? And why is thy heart grieved? Am I not better to thee than 10 sons? So Hannah rose up after they had eaten in Shiloh, and after they had drunk. Now Eli the priest sat upon a seat by the post of the temple of the Lord. And she was in bitterness of soul, and prayed unto the Lord, and wept sore. And she vowed a vow, and said, O Lord of hosts, if thou wilt indeed look on the affliction of thine handmaid, and remember me, and not forget thine handmaid, but wilt give unto thine handmaid a man-child, then I will give him up unto the Lord all the days of his life, and there shall no razor come upon his head. And it came to pass, as she continued praying before the Lord, that Eli marked her mouth. Now Hannah, she spake in her heart, only her lips moved, but her voice was not heard. Therefore Eli thought she had been drunken. And Eli said unto her, How long wilt thou be drunken? Put away thy wine from thee. And Hannah answered and said, No, my lord, I am a woman of a sorrowful spirit. I have drunk neither wine nor strong drink, but have poured out my soul before the Lord. Count not thine handmaid for a daughter of Belial, for out of the abundance of my complaint and grief have I spoken hitherto. Then Eli answered and said, Go in peace, and the God of Israel grant thee thy petition that thou hast asked of him. And she said, Let thine handmaid find grace in thy sight. So the woman went her way, and did eat, and her countenance was no more sad. And they rose up early in the morning, and worshipped before the Lord, and returned, and came to their house to Ramah. And Elkanah knew Hannah his wife, and the Lord remembered her. Wherefore it came to pass, when the time was come about after Hannah had conceived, that she bare a son, and called his name Samuel, saying, Because I have asked him of the Lord. And the man Elkanah and all his house went up to offer unto the Lord the yearly sacrifice and his vow. But Hannah went not up, for she said unto her husband, I will not go up until the child be weaned. And then I will bring him, that he may appear before the Lord, and there abide forever. And Elkanah her husband said unto her, Do what seemeth thee good. Tarry until thou have weaned him. Only the Lord establish his word. So the woman abode, and gave her son suck until she weaned him. And when she had weaned him, she took him with her, with 3 bullocks, and 1 ephah of flour, and a bottle of wine, and brought him unto the house of the Lord in Shiloh, and the child was young. And they slew a bullock, and brought the child to Eli. And she said, O my lord, as thy soul liveth, my lord, I am the woman that stood by thee here, praying unto the Lord. For this child I prayed, and the Lord hath given me my petition, which I asked of him. Therefore also I have lent him to the Lord, as long as he liveth he shall be lent to the Lord, and he worship the Lord there.
0: 1 Samuel 2.
1: And Hannah prayed and said, My heart rejoiceth in the Lord, mine horn is exalted in the Lord, my mouth is enlarged over mine enemies, because I rejoice in thy salvation. There is none holy as the Lord, for there is none beside thee, neither is there any rock like our God. Talk no more exceedingly proudly, let not arrogancy come out of your mouth, for the Lord is a God of knowledge, and by him actions are weighed. The bows of the mighty men are broken, and they that stumbled are girded with strength. They that were full have hired out themselves for bread, and they that were hungry ceased, so that the barren hath borne 7, and she that hath many children is waxed feeble. The Lord killeth and maketh alive, he bringeth down to the grave and bringeth up. The Lord maketh poor and maketh rich, he bringeth low and lifteth up. He raiseth up the poor out of the dust, and lifteth up the beggar from the dunghill, to set them among princes, and to make them inherit the throne of glory. For the pillars of the earth are the Lord's, and he hath set the world upon them. He will keep the feet of his saints, and the wicked shall be silent in darkness, for by strength shall no man prevail. The adversaries of the Lord shall be broken to pieces. Out of heaven shall he thunder upon them. The Lord shall judge the ends of the earth, and he shall give strength unto his king, and exalt the horn of his anointed. And Elkanah went to Ramah his house, and the children did minister unto the Lord before Eli the priest. Now the sons of Eli were the sons of Belial, they knew not the Lord. And the priest's custom with the people was that when any man offered sacrifice, the priest's servant came, while the flesh was in seething, with a flesh hook of 3 teeth in his hand. And he struck it into the pan or kettle or cauldron or pot. All that the flesh hook brought up the priest took for himself. So they did in Shiloh unto all the Israelites that came thither. Also, before they burnt the fat, the priest's servant came and said to the man that sacrificed, Give flesh to roast for the priest, for he will not have sodden flesh of thee, but raw. And if any man said unto him, Let them not fail to burn the fat presently, and then take as much as thy soul desireth, then he would answer him, Nay, but thou shalt give it me now, and if not, I will take it by force. Wherefore the sin of the young men were very great before the Lord, for men abhorred the offering of the Lord. But Samuel ministered before the Lord, being a child, girded with a linen ephod. Moreover, his mother made him a little coat, and brought it to him from year to year, when she came up with her husband to offer the yearly sacrifice. And Eli blessed Elkanah and his wife, and said, The Lord give thee seed of this woman for the loan which is lent to the Lord. And they went unto their own home. And the Lord visited Hannah, so that she conceived, and bare 3 sons and 2 daughters. And the child Samuel grew before the Lord. Now Eli was very old, and heard all that his sons did unto all Israel, and how they lay with the women that assembled at the door of the tabernacle of the congregation. And he said unto them, Why do ye such things? For I hear of your evil dealings by all this people. Nay, my sons, for it is no good report that I hear. Ye make the Lord's people to transgress. If one man sin against another, the judge shall judge him. But if a man sin against the Lord, who shall entreat for him? Notwithstanding they hearkened not unto the voice of their father, because the Lord would slay them. And the child Samuel grew on, and was in favor both with the Lord and also with men. And there came a man of God unto Eli, and said unto him, Thus saith the Lord, Did I plainly appear unto the house of thy father when they were in Egypt in Pharaoh's house? And did I choose him out of all the tribes of Israel to be my priest, to offer upon mine altar, to burn incense, to wear an ephod before me? And did I give unto the house of thy father all the offerings made by fire of the children of Israel? Wherefore kick ye at my sacrifice and at mine offering, which I have commanded in my habitation, and honorest thy sons above me, to make yourselves fat with the chiefest of all the offerings of Israel my people? Wherefore the Lord God of Israel saith, I said indeed that thy house and the house of thy father should walk before me forever. But now the Lord saith, Be it far from me, for them that honor me I will honor, and they that despise me shall I lightly esteem. Behold, the days come that I will cut off thine arm, and the arm of thy father's house, that there shall not be an old man in thine house. And thou shalt see an enemy in my habitation, in all the wealth which God shall give Israel. And there shall not be an old man in thine house for ever. And the man of thine whom I shall not cut off from mine altar shall be to consume thine eyes, and to grieve thine heart, and all the increase of thine house shall die in the flower of their age. And this shall be a sign unto thee that shall come upon thy sons, on Hophni and Phinehas, in one day they shall both die. And I will raise me up a faithful priest that shall do according to that which is in mine heart and in my mind. And I will bind him a sure house, and he shall walk before mine anointed forever. And it shall come to pass that every one that is left in thine house shall come and crouch to him for a piece of silver and a morsel of bread, and shall say, Put me, I pray thee, into one of the priest's offices, that I may eat a piece of bread.
0: 1 Samuel 3.
1: And the child Samuel ministered unto the Lord before Eli. And the word of the Lord was precious in those days. There was no open vision. And it came to pass at that time, when Eli was laid down in his place, and his eyes began to wax dim, that he could not see. And ere the lamp of God went out into the temple of the Lord, where the ark of God was, and Samuel was laid down to sleep, that the Lord called Samuel, and he answered, Here I am. And he ran unto Eli, and said, Here am I, for thou callest me. And he said, I called not. Lie down again. And he went and lay down. And the Lord called again to Samuel, and Samuel arose and went to Eli, and said, Here am I, for thou didst call me. And he answered, I called not, my son. Lie down again. Now Samuel did not yet know the Lord, neither was the word of the Lord yet revealed unto him. And the Lord called Samuel again the third time, and he arose and went to Eli, and said, Here am I, for thou didst call me. And Eli perceived that the Lord had called the child. Therefore Eli said unto Samuel, Go, lie down, and it shall be, if he call thee, that thou shalt say, Speak, Lord, for thy servant heareth. So Samuel went and lay down in his place. And the Lord came and stood, and called as at other times, Samuel, Samuel. Then Samuel answered, Speak, for thy servant heareth. And the Lord said to Samuel, Behold, I will do a thing in Israel, at which both the ears of every one that heareth it shall tingle. In that day I will perform against Eli all things which I have spoken concerning his house. When I begin, I will also make an end. For I have told him that I will judge his house forever for the iniquity which he knoweth, because his sons made themselves vile, and he restrained them not. And therefore I have sworn unto the house of Eli, that the iniquity of Eli's house shall not be purged with sacrifice nor offering forever. And Samuel lay until the morning, and opened the doors of the house of the Lord, and Samuel feared to shew Eli the vision. Then Eli called Samuel, and said, Samuel, my son. And he answered, Here am I. And he said, What is the thing that the Lord hath said unto thee? I pray thee, hide it not from me. God do so to thee, and more also, if thou hide anything from me, of all the things that he said unto thee. And Samuel told him every whit, and hid nothing from him. And he said, It is the Lord, let him do what seemeth good. And Samuel grew, and the Lord was with him, and did let none of his words fall to the ground. And all Israel, from Dan even to Beersheba, knew that Samuel was established to be a prophet of the Lord. And the Lord appeared again in Shiloh, for the Lord revealed himself to Samuel in Shiloh by the word of the Lord.

First Samuel 4. And the word of Samuel came to all Israel. Now Israel went out against the Philistines to battle, and pitched beside Aben-Ezer. And the Philistines pitched in Aphek. And the Philistines put themselves in array against Israel. And when they joined battle, Israel was smitten before the Philistines. And they slew of the army in the field about 4,000 men. And when the people were come into the camp, the elders of Israel said, Wherefore hath the Lord smitten us today before the Philistines? Let us fetch the Ark of the Covenant of the Lord out of Shiloh into us, that when it cometh among us, it may save us out of the hand of our enemies. So the people sent to Shiloh, that they might bring from thence the Ark of the Covenant of the Lord of Hosts, which dwelleth between the cherubims. And the two sons of Eli, Hophni and Phinehas, were there with the Ark of the Covenant of God. And when the Ark of the Covenant of the Lord came into the camp, all Israel shouted with a great shout, so that the earth rang again. And when the Philistines heard the noise of the shout, they said, What meaneth the noise of this great shout in the camp of the Hebrews? And they understood that the Ark of the Lord was come into the camp. And the Philistines were afraid, for they said, God is come into the camp. And they said, Woe unto us, for there hath not been such a thing heretofore. Woe unto us! Who shall deliver us out of the hand of these mighty gods? These are the gods that smote the Egyptians with all the plagues in the wilderness. Be strong, and quit yourselves like men, O ye Philistines, that ye be not servants unto the Hebrews, as they have been to you. Quit yourselves like men, and fight. And the Philistines fought, and Israel was smitten. And they fled every man into his tent. And there was a very great slaughter, for there fell of Israel 30,000 footmen. And the Ark of God was taken, and the two sons of Eli, Hophni and Phinehas, were slain. And there ran a man of Benjamin out of the army, and came to Shiloh the same day with his clothes rent, and with the earth upon his head. And when he came, lo, Eli sat upon a seat by the wayside, watching. For his heart trembled for the Ark of God. And when the man came into the city and told it, all the city cried out. And when Eli heard the noise of the crying, he said, What meaneth the noise of this tumult? And the man came in hastily and told Eli. Now Eli was 98 years old, and his eyes were dim, that he could not see. And the man said unto Eli, I am he that came out of the army, and I fled today out of the army. And he said, What is there done, my son? And the messenger answered and said, Israel is fled before the Philistines, and there hath been also a great slaughter among the people. And thy two sons also, Hophni and Phinehas, are dead, and the Ark of God is taken. And it came to pass, when he made mention of the Ark of God, that he fell from off the seat backward by the side of the gate, and his neck brake, and he died, for he was an old man and heavy. And he had judged Israel 40 years. And his daughter-in-law, Phinehas's wife, was with child, near to be delivered. And when she heard the tidings that the Ark of God was taken, and that her father-in-law and her husband were dead, she bowed herself and travailed, for her pains came upon her. And about the time of her death, the women that stood by her said unto her, Fear not, for thou hast borne a son. But she answered not, neither did she regard it. And she named the child Ichabod, saying, The glory is departed from Israel, because the Ark of God was taken, and because of her father-in-law and her husband. And she said, The glory is departed from Israel, for the Ark of God is taken. 1 Samuel 5. And the Philistines took the Ark of God, and brought it from Eben-Ezer unto Ashdod. When the Philistines took the Ark of God, they brought it into the house of Dagon, and set it by Dagon.
And when they of Ashdod arose early on the morrow, behold, Dagon was fallen upon his face to the earth before the ark of the Lord. And they took Dagon and set him in his place again. And when they arose early on the morrow morning, behold, Dagon was fallen upon his face to the ground before the ark of the Lord. And the head of Dagon and both the palms of his hands were cut off upon the threshold. Only the stump of Dagon was left to him. Therefore, neither the priests of Dagon, nor any that come into Dagon's house, tread on the threshold of Dagon in Ashdod unto this day. But the hand of the Lord was heavy upon them of Ashdod, and he destroyed them, and smote them with emerods, even Ashdod and the coasts thereof. And when the men of Ashdod saw that it was so, they said, The ark of the God of Israel shall not abide with us, for his hand is sore upon us, and upon Dagon our God. They sent, therefore, and gathered all the lords of the Philistines unto them, and said, What shall we do with the ark of the God of Israel? And they answered, Let the ark of the God of Israel be carried about unto Gath. And they carried the ark of the God of Israel about thither. And it was so that after they had carried it about, the hand of the Lord was against the city with a very great destruction. And he smote the men of the city, both small and great. And they had emerods in their secret parts. Therefore they sent the ark of God to Ekron. And it came to pass, as the ark of God came to Ekron, that the Ekronites cried out, saying, They have brought about the ark of the God of Israel to us, to slay us and our people. So they sent and gathered together all the lords of the Philistines, and said, Send away the ark of the God of Israel, and let it go again to his own place, that it slay us not and our people. For there was a deadly destruction throughout all the city. The hand of God was very heavy there. And the men that died were not smitten with the emerods, and the cry of the city went up to heaven. Samuel 6. And the ark of the Lord was in the country of the Philistines 7 months. And the Philistines called for the priests and the diviners, saying, What shall we do to the ark of the Lord? Tell us wherewith we shall send it to his place. And they said, If we send away the ark of the God of Israel, send it not empty, but in any wise return him a trespass offering. Then ye shall be healed, and it shall be known to you why his hand is not removed from you. Then said they, What shall be the trespass offering which we shall return to him? They answered, 5 golden emerods and 5 golden mice, according to the number of the lords of the Philistines. For one plague was on you all and on your lords. Wherefore ye shall make images of your emerods and images of your mice that mar the land. And ye shall give glory unto the God of Israel. Peradventure, he will lighten his hand from off you, and from off your gods, and from off your land. Wherefore then do ye harden your hearts, as the Egyptians and Pharaoh hardened their hearts? When he had wrought wonderfully among them, did they not let the people go, and they departed? Now therefore, make a new cart, and take 2 milch kine, on which there hath come no yoke, and tie the kine to the cart, and bring their calves home from them. And take the ark of the Lord, and lay it upon the cart, and put the jewels of gold, which ye return him for a trespass offering, in a coffer by the side thereof, and send it away that it may go. And see, if it goeth up by the way of his own coast to Beth Shemesh, then he hath done us this great evil. But if not, then we shall know that it is not his hand that smote us. It was a chance that happened to us. And the men did so, and took 2 milch kine, and tied them to the cart, and shut up their calves at home. And they laid the ark of the Lord upon the cart, and the coffer with the mice of gold, and the images of their emerods. And the kine took the straight way to the way of Beth Shemesh, and went along the highway, lowing as they went, and turned not aside to the right hand or to the left. And the lords of the Philistines went after them,
unto the border of Beth Shemesh. And they of Beth Shemesh were reaping their wheat harvest in the valley, and they lifted up their eyes, and saw the ark, and rejoiced to see it. And the cart came into the field of Joshua, a Beth Shemite, and stood there, where there was a great stone. And they clave the wood of the cart, and offered the kine a burnt offering unto the Lord. And the Levites took down the ark of the Lord, and the coffer that was with it, wherein the jewels of gold were, and put them on the great stone. And the men of Beth Shemesh offered burnt offerings, and sacrificed sacrifices the same day unto the Lord. And when the five lords of the Philistines had seen it, they returned to Ekron the same day. And these are the golden emerods which the Philistines returned for a trespass offering unto the Lord. For Ashdod, one. For Gaza, one. For Ascalon, one. For Gath, one. For Ekron, one. And the golden mice, according to the number of all the cities of the Philistines belonging to the five lords, both of fenced cities and of country villages, even unto the great stone of Abel, whereon they set down the ark of the Lord, which stone remaineth unto this day in the field of Joshua the Beth Shemite. And he smote the men of Beth Shemesh, because they had looked into the ark of the Lord. Even he smote of the people 50,000 and 70 men. And the people lamented, because the Lord had smitten many of the people with a great slaughter. And the men of Beth Shemesh said, Who is able to stand before this holy Lord God, and to whom shall he go up from us? And they sent messengers to the inhabitants of Kirjath-Jearim, saying, The Philistines have brought again the ark of the Lord. Come ye down, and fetch it up to you.

And the men of Kirjath-Jearim came, and fetched up the ark of the Lord, and brought it into the house of Abinadab in the hill, and sanctified Eleazar his son to keep the ark of the Lord. And it came to pass, while the ark abode in Kirjath-Jearim, that the time was long, for it was 20 years. And all the house of Israel lamented after the Lord. And Samuel spake unto all the house of Israel, saying, If ye do return unto the Lord with all your hearts, then put away the strange gods and Ashtaroth from among you, and prepare your hearts unto the Lord, and serve him only, and he will deliver you out of the hand of the Philistines. Then the children of Israel did put away Baalim and Ashtaroth, and serve the Lord only. And Samuel said, Gather all Israel to Mizpah, and I will pray for you unto the Lord. And they gathered together to Mizpah, and drew water, and poured it out before the Lord, and fasted on that day, and said there, We have sinned against the Lord. And Samuel judged the children of Israel in Mizpah. And when the Philistines heard that the children of Israel were gathered together to Mizpah, the lords of the Philistines went up against Israel. And when the children of Israel heard it, they were afraid of the Philistines. And the children of Israel said to Samuel, Cease not to cry unto the Lord our God for us, that he will save us out of the hand of the Philistines. And Samuel took a suckling lamb, and offered it for a burnt offering wholly unto the Lord. And Samuel cried unto the Lord for Israel, and the Lord heard him. And as Samuel was offering up the burnt offering, the Philistines drew near to the battle against Israel. But the Lord thundered with a great thunder on that day upon the Philistines, and discomfited them, and they were smitten before Israel. And the men of Israel went out of Mizpah, and pursued the Philistines, and smote them until they came under Bethcar. Then Samuel took a stone, and set it between Mizpah and Shen, and called the name on it Ebenezer, saying, Hitherto hath the Lord helped us. So the Philistines were subdued, and they came no more unto the coast of Israel. And the hand of the Lord was against the Philistines all the days of Samuel. And the cities which the Philistines had taken from Israel were restored to Israel, from Ekron even unto Gath. And the coasts thereof did Israel deliver out of the hands of the Philistines. And there was peace between Israel and the Amorites. And Samuel judged Israel all the days of his life. And he went from year to year in circuit to Bethel, and Gilgal, and Mizpah, and judged Israel in all those places. And his return was to Ramah, for there was his house, and there he judged Israel. And there he built an altar unto the Lord. 1 Samuel 8. And it came to pass, when Samuel was old, that he made his sons judges over Israel. Now the name of his firstborn was Joel, and the name of his second, Abiah. They were judges in Beersheba. And his sons walked not in his ways, but turned aside after lucre, and took bribes, and perverted judgment. Then all the elders of Israel gathered themselves together, and came to Samuel unto Ramah, and said unto him, Behold, thou art old, and thy sons walk not in thy ways. Now make us a king to judge us like all the nations. But the thing displeased Samuel when they said, Give us a king to judge us. And Samuel prayed unto the Lord. And the Lord said unto Samuel, Hearken unto the voice of the people in all that they say unto thee. For they have not rejected thee, but they have rejected me, that I should not reign over them. According to all the works which they have done since the day that I brought them up out of Egypt, even unto this day, wherewith they have forsaken me and served other gods, so do they also unto thee. Now therefore, hearken unto their voice, howbeit, yet protest solemnly unto them, and show them the manner of

0: the king that shall reign over them. And Samuel told all the words of the Lord unto the people that asked of him a king. And he said, This will be the manner of the king that shall reign over you. He will take your sons, and appoint them for himself, for his chariots, and to be his horsemen, and some shall run before the chariots. And he will appoint him captains over thousands, and captains over fifties, and will set them to ear his ground, and to reap his harvest, and to make his instruments of war, and instruments of his chariots. And he will take your daughters to be confectionaries, and to be cooks, and to be bakers. And he will take your fields, and your vineyards, and your olive yards, even the best of them, and give them to his servants. And he will take the tenth of your seed, and of your vineyards, and give to his officers, and to his servants. And he will take your men servants, and your maid servants, and your goodliest young men, and your asses, and put them to his work. He will take the tenth of your sheep, and ye shall be his servants. And ye shall cry out in that day because of your king, which ye shall have chosen, you. And the Lord will not hear you in that day. Nevertheless, the people refused to obey the voice of Samuel, and they said, Nay, but we will have a king over us, that we also may be like all the nations, and that our king may judge us, and go out before us, and fight our battles. And Samuel heard all the words of the people, and he rehearsed them in the ears of the Lord. And the Lord said to Samuel, Hearken unto their voice, and make them a king. And Samuel said unto the men of Israel, Go ye every man unto his city. 1 Samuel 9. Now there was a man of Benjamin, whose name was Kish, the son of Abiel, the son of Zeror, the son of Bechorat, the son of Aphiah, a Benjamite, a mighty man of power. And he had a son whose name was Saul, a choice young man and a goodly. And there was not among the children of Israel a goodlier person than he. From his shoulders and upward, he was higher than any of the people. And the asses of Kish, Saul's father, were lost. And Kish said to Saul his son, Take now one of the servants with thee, and arise, go seek the asses. And he passed through Mount Ephraim, and passed through the land of Shalisha, but they found them not. Then they passed through the land of Shalim, and there they were not. And he passed through the land of the Benjamites, but they found them not. And when they were come to the land of Zuph, Saul said to his servant that was with him, Come, and let us return, lest my father leave caring for the asses, and take thought for us. And he said unto him, Behold now, there is in this city a man of God, and he is an honorable man. All that he saith cometh surely to pass. Now let us go thither. Peradventure he can show us our way that we should go. Then said Saul to his servant, But behold, if we go, what shall we bring the man? For the bread is spent in our vessels, and there is not a present to bring to the man of God. What have we? And the servant answered Saul again, and said, Behold, I have here at hand the fourth part of a shekel of silver. That will I give to the man of God to tell us our way. Before time in Israel, when a man went to inquire of God, thus he spake, Come, and let us go to the seer. For he that is now called a prophet was before time called a seer. Then said Saul to his servant, Well said, come, let us go. So they went unto the city where the man of God was. And as they went up the hill to the city, they found young maidens going out to draw water, and said unto them, Is the seer here? And they answered them and said, He is. Behold, he is before you. Make haste now, for he came today to the city. For there is a sacrifice of the people today in the high place. As soon as ye be come into the city, ye shall straightway find him, before he go up to the high place to eat, for the people will not eat until he come, because he doth bless the sacrifice, and afterwards they eat that be bidden. Now therefore get you up, for about this time ye shall find him. And they went up into the city. And when they were come into the city, behold, Samuel came out against them for to go up to the high place. Now the Lord had told Samuel in his ear a day before Saul came, saying, Tomorrow about this time I will send thee a man out of the land of Benjamin, and thou shalt anoint him to be captain over my people Israel, that he may save my people out of the hand of the Philistines. For I have looked upon my people, because their cry is come unto me. And when Samuel saw Saul, the Lord said unto him, Behold the man whom I spake to thee of, this same shall reign over my people. Then Saul drew near to Samuel in the gate, and said, Tell me, I pray thee, where the seer's house is. And Samuel answered Saul, and said, I am the seer. Go up before me unto the high place, for ye shall eat with me today, and tomorrow I will let thee go, and will tell thee all that is in thine heart. And as for thine asses that were lost 3 days ago, set not thy mind on them, for they are found. And on whom is all the desire of Israel? Is it not on thee, and on all thy father's house? And Saul answered and said, Am not I a Benjamite of the smallest of the tribes of Israel, and my family the least of all the families of the tribe of Benjamin? Wherefore then speakest thou so to me? And Samuel took Saul and his servant, and brought them into the parlour, and made them sit in the chiefest place among them that were bidden, which were about 30 persons. And Samuel said unto the cook, Bring the portion which I gave thee, of which I said unto thee, Set it by thee. And the cook took up the shoulder, and that which was upon it, and set it before Saul. And Samuel said, Behold, that which is left, set it before thee, and eat. For unto this time hath it been kept for thee, since I said, I have invited the people. So Saul did eat with Samuel that day. And when they were come down from the high place into the city, Samuel communed with Saul upon the top of the house. And they arose early, and it came to pass about the spring of the day that Samuel called Saul to the top of the house, saying, Up, that I may send thee away. And Saul arose, and they went out, both of them, he and Samuel, abroad. And as they were going down to the end of the city, Samuel said to Saul, Bid the servant pass on before us. And he passed on. But stand thou still a while, that I may show thee the word of God.
1: 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And now here's a pre-recording of an eBible Fellowship panel discussion.
2: Welcome back, folks, to the bonus half hour of the Bible Exalted program. Today's topic is Christ paid for the sins of all. It's Jesus died for everyone versus Jesus died for certain ones. And where do we go from there? We have our beloved three panel speakers, Bob Grandy, Chris McCann, and Carl von Haringa. I just wanted to state something very quickly. Could there be a tie-in with the Lord's table, the manna which came down from heaven? In 1 Corinthians 11, verse 27, it talks about eating the Lord's table unworthily. Is it possible that when the word of God is delivered to all men, if they don't have faith, they can come up with erroneous teachings like this, where they're partaking of the Lord's table unworthily because they're claiming that Christ has paid for their sin?
3: Can you elaborate?
2: Well, when someone eats the Lord's table, they are partaking in his body and in his blood. So essentially, you have folks who are sitting in the congregations, they're claiming that Christ has paid for their sins. Would this be a picture of someone who is eating the Lord's table unworthily? Would that be a picture of partaking of the body and blood of the Lord Jesus Christ?
3: Or maybe somebody who's learning about like the new teachings, but then rejecting it?
2: Yeah, because essentially, you know, as Chris was talking about, you know, there's two nations, but there also is wheat and tares. And you do have people saying that they are of Christ, and there is that separation of the sheep from the goats. So could there be a spiritual picture where someone who's misinterpreting the scriptures, claiming that Christ paid for their sins, would that be a picture of partaking of the Lord's table unworthily, partaking of his body and blood?
4: Or taking the Lord's name in vain.
2: Yeah.
4: Right.
2: Would that kind of be like a violation, you know, scripturally when someone is...
5: Well, it does speak of drinking to your own condemnation, I think, right? If you partake unworthily, and that would be someone unsaved.
3: And then also not rightly dividing the word of truth when it comes to any of the teachings that we bring up when they're coming to erroneous conclusions and not being careful. I remember I was listening to Mr. Camping study recently, and he was saying, you know, you have to be very, very careful. You know, he was just looking for like every single detail in the Bible to try to put things together. And it just shows you it's like a detective book. You just have to, you know, be extremely careful putting all the pieces together.
2: Yeah.
3: And most people just don't have the patience.
2: Yeah. Listener just put a comment in. These are notes from, I believe, Edwin Ramos. I believe that all elect are in view with the reference to who died in Adam, because it uses the word even, that is, in like manner shall all the elect shall be made alive in Christ. So I just wanted to put that out there. I don't know if that has any accuracy, because we know we did look at that verse as in Adam all die.
5: Yeah, I want to get back to Matthew 25. I was talking about the sheep, you know, the separation of the sheep, tying in with the separation from Genesis 25. God made, you know, God's one who separated the two sons through loving one, hating the other, called them two nations, called them two men or people, separated them from the bowels. And then we see in the day of judgment, in Matthew 25, Christ comes and separates sheep from goats, and the goat, again, in Genesis 27, it calls Esau a hairy man. That word hairy is translated goat. So it's a, I think, a fulfillment, complete end to what God started from eternity past when he elected his people. Jacob I loved, Esau I hated. And all through the course of time, and in the day of judgment, God is separating them. In our day, we're living on the earth in the day of judgment to manifest what he had done in the spiritual realm and in accomplishing this between the peoples of the world. And so the sheep are on the right. And it says in John 10 concerning the sheep in verse 11, I am the good shepherd. The good shepherd giveth his life for the sheep. And in verse 15, and or 14 and 15, I am the good shepherd, and know my sheep, and am known of mine, as the Father knoweth me, even so know I the Father, and I lay down my life for the sheep, specifically. But there's goats. There's goats. And he doesn't die for the goat. He doesn't lay down his life for the goat. And this would identify with Jacob, with all those chosen. They are the ones. And then later in John 10, verse 27, I think we might have made references or read it. My sheep hear my voice, and I know them, and they follow me. Why? Verse 28, and I give unto them eternal life, and they shall never perish, neither shall any man pluck them out of my hand. So there goes the idea. Christ is the Savior of all men in the world, every human being, died for them, which would make them his sheep. And yet somehow he died for them. He's the Savior of them, but he didn't give them eternal life. And then it goes on in verse 29, John 10, 29, my Father, which gave them me, is greater than all. And no man is able to pluck them out of my Father's hand. The Father gave them to Christ, which reminds us of John 17, where it says in verse 2, and thou hast given him power over all flesh, that he should give eternal life to as many as thou hast given him. Everyone given to Christ receives eternal life. You can't lose eternal life. If you could lose eternal life, it's not eternal life. And then further down, verse 6, I have manifested thy name unto the men which thou gavest me out of the world. These are the sheep, the ones who are given eternal life. Thine they were, and thou gavest them me, and they have kept thy word. Now they have known that all things whatsoever thou hast given me are of thee, for I have given unto them the words which thou gavest me, and they have received them, and have known surely that I came out from thee, and they have believed that thou didst send me. I pray for them. I pray not for the world, but for them which thou hast given me, for they are thine. That's a very clear distinction between people, where Christ prays for those given to him. The ones given to him are the sheep that he has saved and given eternal life to, but there's goats and there's the world. I pray for them. I pray not for the world, which, you know, how is that possible? How's that possible with the idea that is put forth by so many in the churches and congregations? Jesus loves you. Jesus loves you, has a wonderful plan for your life. He does. Well, he does for his sheep given to him from the Father. The ones, all 100%, no man will pluck them out of my hand. He doesn't lose a single one of them. He prays for them. He loves them, typified by Jacob. And it just doesn't go any further than that. He doesn't love the world. He doesn't pray for the world. He doesn't have a plan, eternal life for the world at all. And that's why they perish.
2: Interestingly, Chris, you said, I know them. And it reminds me when Christ said to the ungodly, depart from me, ye workers of iniquity, I never knew you. So you can see that God knows his elect, but he doesn't know those that disobey his commandments. He never paid for their sin. Yeah. That's why he doesn't know them.
3: There's also this other idea of separation, is like with the New Jerusalem, and even during this time, you know, God is teaching that we're to come out of Babylon, and we're being placed in our own land, like Ezekiel 37. Well, it's not a literal thing. It's not like he's literally taking all the elect out of this earth and putting them in a different earth. It's spiritual. You know, the world is mixed with elect and non-elect from every nation. But in the spiritual sense, there is a separation. There's a great gulf fix. And as they come out of Babylon, they're you know, it's New Jerusalem, right? They're being placed in their own land. And so there you can understand it's a separate world in a spiritual sense, not literally in a separate world.
5: You know, why don't, if Christ died for everyone, if he paid for the sins for everyone, why aren't they saved? Why won't they receive eternal life? Well, it's their fault. Now it is true. It's the fault of the sinner, but we're all sinners. So the fault of sin is with every one of us. And yet the church with this doctrine will say, well, they didn't believe. I'm saved because I believe. And everybody in my church, we're saved because we believe. And they're not saved, these billions of people, because they don't believe. And, well, yeah, but Jesus paid for the sins of everyone. Is unbelief a sin? Is it a sin not to believe? Yes, it's a sin not to believe. God commands believe. Believe on the Lord Jesus Christ, and thou shalt be saved. And, okay, so why didn't Christ, if he paid for all the sins of all the people, why didn't he pay for the sin of unbelief? And is the sin of unbelief the unpardonable sin? Is that what Mark 3 is talking about when it says that, remember that passage? I forget exactly how it goes, but that there's never forgiveness.
3: Blasphemy.
2: All manner of blasphemies which men may blaspheme.
5: Oh, it must be the blasphemy is not believing. Because that apparently is, God forgave murder, God forgave adultery, God forgave theft, God forgave the most vile things imaginable, but he did not forgive, or he will not forgive, if you don't accept him. That's what it boils down to. That's what it comes down to. Something clearly wrong, something definitely wrong with that idea, that doctrine. It either, you know, Jesus, if he paid, they don't understand what paying for sins is. Well, we probably should have spent some time talking about that. What is paying for sins? What is payment? Sin, the wages of sin is death. Christ died, paying for the sins of his people. Jesus came to save his people from their sin, Matthew 1:21. And so we, the people of God, the elect, have all of our sins forgiven. Sins of unbelief, blasphemy, like Paul. Before I was a blasphemer, he says, all manner of sin is forgiven, the worst, the ugliest, the filthiest, all's forgiven, including unbelief. We have moments of unbelief, maybe everyone does every now and then, like the man who came to Christ, I believe, help thou mine unbelief. Everyone has that within us, and that's forgiven because it's sin. It's sin. And so their idea is Jesus paid for the sin 99.9999%, except for that small little fraction of unbelief. And that's nonsense.
3: And not to mention, if he's paid for everyone's sins, that means he had to take out the dead heart that he gave all the human race and give. So everyone's got a perfect heart. That would mean at some point everyone would have a perfect heart.
5: He's their savior. Yeah.
3: He's their savior. Everyone would have a perfect heart, and they will believe in that heart because that's what true belief is. And so it just voids that whole argument.
5: They don't understand what the price he paid, and they don't understand salvation. Right. They don't understand being born again, what it really means.
3: Yeah. And maybe we could talk a little bit about that because, you know, if you start from the garden, right? You know, when mankind fell into sin, the day they ate of the fruit, they died spiritually, not physically. Their soul died. And, you know, with that dead soul, you know, some point in their life, and all mankind is born with that dead soul, that desperately wicked heart. And so at some point in their life, God has to take out that dead heart, the dead soul, and restore it, just like it says in Psalm 23. He restores my soul.
4: Except John the Baptist and those who were saved in the womb.
3: Well, he... Right?
4: Born. You said born with...
3: Well, yeah. Well, I should say that... Well, he was probably saved late. I mean, he was still in the womb. Maybe he was saved the last month or so in the womb. You know,
5: he was saved when he leaped for joy.
3: Right. Yeah, whatever.
5: The 6 months semester. At least we know he could have been saved before that.
3: Yeah. But most likely not at conception, you know, but we are shapen in iniquity and conceived in sin. That's the natural...
4: Conceived. Yeah.
3: So it starts out that way. So at some point, God has to, like Paul, he's a good example. He's somebody who God had already paid for his sins, but yet he wasn't saved. So he would have had that dead soul until God drew him on the way to Damascus. 3 days later, he would have changed his soul. So he was already being drawn. He still had that wicked heart. But then when he was drawn, God took it out. Just like in Ezekiel, it talks about the stony heart. You know, God makes it a heart of flesh.
2: And he wasn't seeking repentance. He was actually on his way to sin. He had no intention of going in the path of righteousness. He was in his own, you know, blasphemy. But interestingly enough, when it comes to salvation, I lost my thought. I was listening so well.
5: Concerning belief, faulting the sinner on that point, the Bible says it's the work of God. It's the work of God. In John 6, verses 28 and 29, then said they unto him, what shall we do that we might work the works of God? Jesus answered and said unto them, this is the work of God, that ye believe on him whom he has sent. So if God does that work that ye believe, like it says, and people don't believe, it means God didn't do a work of belief in them. That's why they don't believe. for everyone that God does a work of belief, they believe. And here in John 6:44, when they started murmuring, Jesus said, no man can come to me. Can is a word that means like have ability, right? If I can come, I have ability to come and I can accept Christ, but no man can come to me except the Father which has sent me draw him. And that goes back to this work of belief. God is in charge of the whole thing. It's all according to his working. Like Gary raised Philippians 1 earlier, he which has begun a good work in you, work of belief, will finish it in the day of Christ. And so it, you know, they're trying to blame the individual sinner. And again, you know, far be it from me to give excuse to sinners. Or sinners don't, you know, they don't deserve any excuse. But on this point, it's not their fault that they're going to perish because of unbelief. That's a lie. I mean, concerning that doctrine, that gospel, if you could believe, you would not perish, you would live. But because you don't believe, you'll perish. That's a lie. That's a lie. The truth is that God's in control 100% of who believes and who does it. And no man can come to him in a right way unless God has drawn him, and God will only draw his elect, his chosen people, certain ones.
3: And maybe mention
4: the example.
3: Yeah.
4: Go ahead, Carl.
3: No, you go ahead. You go ahead.
4: No, just to say, like a good example, a physical example, a historical parable was where, you know, Lazarus came forth when, you know, he was dead for 4 days, and it says he stinketh. And Jesus said, Lazarus, come forth. Well, how could he come forth? He's dead. And you know,
5: yeah,
4: that's
5: believe on the Lord Jesus.
4: And so he did come forth. So that's a way of implicating that he believed in the command to come forth. But it's the same with salvation. We are, before becoming saved, we are dead in spirit. We're a corpse, and we can't believe. A dead corpse can't believe until, you know, God has to give us a new heart, like Carl was saying, so that we come alive, and then we can believe after that.
3: And not to mention,
5: we call people in the world unbelievers. That's their category. That's their situation. They're unbelievers. They have no belief.
3: And Lazarus, his soul was alive in heaven, you know, so he had that perfect heart or soul. You know, his body was dead, so the belief didn't come from his body, right?
6: I just remember. It's like someone serving a jail sentence, and the warden comes and says, okay, you served your time now, but you got to sign this paper. Otherwise, you're going to stay here forever. Mm. Or if you have a debt to pay, the debt is paid, but there's something you have to do. And that just, it's moronic to think that they're going to allow someone to remain in prison or a debt that's been paid and still go after someone. Even in an earthly sense, it's nonsensical. And to bring that to the gospel, the pure gospel, and say, your debt's been paid, but you got to sign this statement stating that this payment has been paid. Otherwise, you're still going to owe us this money. Even
7: I
6: though
7: actually
6: the transaction
7: put
6: was already paid between the bank and the lender.
5: Yeah, the double jeopardy.
6: You got to sign. Otherwise, we're coming after you.
3: I put that through an AI, and it said the same thing. It realized the logical fallacy with
6: it's
3: that.
6: A logic, you know? It's an earthly reasoning to something, and it's even on its standards, on its face value, from an earthly perspective, it's woefully.
5: That's a good point that we don't think about too much. Jesus paid for the sins, they're saying. He died for them, for the purpose of their sin. And then God destroys them and kills them. The wages of sin is death. So they're paying for their sin when they go down to hell, to destruction, to the grave. Well, what happened to the price that Christ paid? It's nothing. It's vanity. It was like worthless.
3: I was telling that earlier. You know, you really think God would waste all that? I mean, he was in an agony in the Garden of Gethsemane. You really think that he would put himself in, under such agony, you know, for him to just waste it and not apply it? You know, that'd be a extreme waste. You know, God would never do that. So that's why it sounds so foolish to say, oh yeah, God covered everyone's sins. He paid for them. But because some don't accept that payment, or many, they're going to perish anyways, you know. But I was going to say, as far as belief, maybe we should mention there is a difference between believing in the heart versus just believing, because I guess that would come from the mind, you know, the body.
4: Because,
3: because the devils believe and tremble, but we know that doesn't do anything for them. Simon the sorcerer, he was baptized, he believed, but yet God let us know his heart, that his heart wasn't right inside of God.
5: Mm-hmm.
3: So obviously that belief didn't come from the heart. So when you say you have to believe, when it says believe on the Lord Jesus Christ and you shall be saved, it's really saying believe on the Lord Jesus Christ in that perfect heart, you know, that, and that can only happen when God's giving you that.
4: Well, it's a command. It's a command that we can't obey,
6: right?
4: Unless we're saved. It's like saved. To circumcise your heart.
5: It's a command. Be saved, and can't do it.
6: What a cruel teaching! It's almost, you could get another analogy where it's this wonderful event, and you better make sure you're there at 7 o'clock or whatever the time frame is, and you just missed it, and they shut the door on you. They say, "Well, you could have had all this wonderful thing." But you have to make sure you get here on time. I know that's not a necessarily good analogy, but it's cruel. It's cruel on its face value that something so glorious, so wonderful.
5: It's also unjust. You know, again, going back, Christ paid for the sins of the world. If you define the world as every human being, all people throughout history, right? Everyone has ever lived. Christ paid for all their sins, and overwhelmingly, they perish. Multitudes, billions of people, billions and billions and billions. Why? Well, it has to be God is exacting. He's punishing them for their sin. He's taking the payment. And they even will add to that and say, well, yeah, and you'll die in hell forever and ever and ever and ever, eternal suffering, which is another error and
3: what would they be paying for?
5: Erroneous, you know? Teaching. It's a false teaching. And so Jesus paid for sin. You're paying for sin. It would be like going back to the prisoner analogy. I'm sentenced. I did a crime. You know, I had my trial. I'm found guilty. 10 years. Okay. And then I get out and they arrest me again. And what's the charge? Well, you robbed the bank 10 years ago. Yeah, I just did 10 years in prison and I paid that. Well, we're going to put you back. And then again, you're put back in prison for the same crime that has been paid already. And everyone, hopefully, would see the injustice. That's not just. That's not just. If the judge, the law, sentences the man 10 years and he pays the penalty, Jesus paid for the sins of everyone, then you can't then take the same man and have him pay the penalty again a second time. It's double jeopardy. You can't, it's a law. It's a good law.
3: Yeah, wouldn't God violate his law?
5: You can't try the man for the same crime. And that actually, they even say if he was found innocent the first time, you can't try him a second time. But in the sense, you know, you can't judge someone for the same thing twice. And that's what they're teaching this false gospel.
3: And it would violate God's law, because if God pays for your sins, he, by his own law, has to bring you to heaven. He can't send you to the grave because there's no payment, that your payment's been covered. Also, like, you don't hear of people talking about Pharaoh or Nebuchadnezzar, you know, accepting Jesus or their sins being paid for. I think they would say, oh, yeah, they're definitely, you know, unsaved. There's just so many errors with
5: that. Yeah, what about Hitler, to use a more modern example?
3: Yeah.
6: Don't worry. Herod. There's always that false gospel of the sinner's prayer on the deathbed. Because, you know, who wouldn't want to accept Christ right before they realize, you know, things are going downhill for them? So, again, it's further degradation of the gospel. Yeah. And it's just another warping of the truth.
5: I think these things like Christ loves everyone, died for everyone, it's done to serve the doctrine that you can accept him. That's the big thing they want. They just want the ability to get themselves saved at any time they want. And so they see these verses in the Bible, and it goes hand in hand with that doctrine. And they haven't delved into it. They haven't done deep study, obviously, because I don't see any possible way they can answer these things.
4: God allowed, he set up it's kind of like a test. He allowed that to happen so that, you know, those that are not elected, they're going to go off and believe something else. And this is a big doctrine that they can believe in. And I just wanted to point out another word that can be, you know, you have to look at the context, is where the Bible says many are called, but few are chosen. Right. Many, it's, you know, the gospel goes out to the whole world and, but only a few, the elect or chosen. But we read in Romans 8:28, it says, and we know that all things work together for good to them that love God, to them who are the called according to his purpose. So in this case, the called is the elect, yeah, as opposed to just the few. So,
5: and also we're called also. We're chosen, yeah, but we're also called.
4: Yeah, right. And I also just wanted to throw this verse out there. It's interesting because it's another name for the elect or the chosen ones, that according to our topic, that we're saying that the elect, the chosen ones, are receive salvation. In 1 Peter 2:9, but ye are a chosen generation, that's the elect, a royal priesthood, a holy nation.
5: 1 Peter 2:9.
4: 1 Peter. I'm sorry. 1 Peter 1:2.
6: And we'll
4: oh, no, no. 1 Peter 2:9. 1 Peter 2:9.
6: Oh, I see. But
3: is this? Answer. We'll, so, is this the call? Did this caller call last time?
6: No, I believe she did skip a week. Okay. So, right. I hope if you're still there, we do have a few minutes at the end if you want to raise your hand and make your quick comment or statement.
7: My brethren in Christ, in the Word, Brother Chris asked for an extension last time, so may I have an extension?
6: That will be up for review, but please go ahead.
7: Okay, 2 Timothy 1:8-9.
5: 2 Timothy 1:8-9. Be not thou therefore ashamed of the testimony of our Lord, nor of me his prisoner, but be thou partaker of the afflictions of the gospel according to the power of God, who has saved us and called us with a holy calling, not according to our works, but according to his own purpose and grace, which was given us in Christ Jesus before the world began. That's a good verse.
7: Yes. I believe many people read this, you know, and look at it like generically, but I am seeing specifically in Christ, given in Christ, and you mentioned the sheep and the goat. So we know the sheep belongs to Christ. They are the ones predestinated, and therefore they would have to have been branded in Christ's brand. The brand name, not a generic name, like, you know, when you are in taking meds, they let you buy, you know, purchase generic brand or specific brand, the brand names. Yeah. And then we learned wheat and tare. Okay. My question will be later, wheat and tare. We learned that wheat and tares were in the during the church age. So the wheat would have to be the ones that came out and branded as sheep, and the tare remained tare, and then they were included.
5: Well, it's the same thing. Wheat and tare is Jacob and Esau. Sheep and goats, Jacob and Esau. Elect, non-elect. What? It's just the different location. Churches, wheat and tare. World, sheep and goats, because the latter rain came to the world. But it's still the same two nations, same two manner of people throughout history. There's no change in that. But thank you for calling.
6: And thank you, Chris, and everyone. We do have another caller. And incidentally, goats, I believe, are primarily for sin offerings, which is kind of interesting that those who are not elect, you know, the goat is typically for a sin.
3: I just wanted to mention to the callers, if you raise your hand after the hour mark a little earlier, you'll get more time, you know, rather than last minute. Just want to throw that out there.
6: Okay, Margaret, perhaps you have a quick statement.
8: Yeah, I just wanted to mention a couple citations that go along with the topic. Psalm 33, verses 10 to 12.
5: One of you guys want to read that?
3: That's Psalms
5: 33, 10 to 12.
3: All right, I'll read it. Jehovah bringeth the counsel of the heathen to naught. He maketh the devices of the people of none effect. Verse 11, the counsel of Jehovah standeth forever, the thoughts of his heart to all generations. Blessed is the nation whose God is Jehovah, and the people whom he hath chosen for his own inheritance. Yeah, it's a really good verse.
5: That's a good verse.
8: And then I was just going to mention another citation is Psalm 147, 19 and 20, that God does everything.
3: That was Psalms, what was the chapter?
8: 147. 19 and 20.
3: Okay, that says, he showeth his word unto Jacob, his statutes and his judgments unto Israel. He hath not dealt so with any nation. And as for his judgments, they have not known them. Praise ye, Jehovah.
6: Excellent verses.
5: And by the way, one to add to that, this language of Israel and the nation, you can find where God is is it Isaiah 43, where this would tie in with what we did last week with spiritual Israel. It says in Isaiah 43:1, but now thus saith Jehovah that created thee, O Jacob, and he that formed thee, O Israel. Fear not, I have redeemed thee. I have called thee by thy name. Thou art mine. So he created and formed and redeemed Israel, Jacob. Jacob, I love. And so spiritual Israel is spiritual Jacob. The elect of God are what spiritual Israel consists of. And I didn't notice that when we were, you know, doing that study of national Israel, spiritual Israel, but it fits right in once you look at it from this particular perspective.
6: Yeah, the word nation, again, also seems to have that, as you said, Chris, and blessed is the nation whose God is the Lord. See those verses like that. Well, everyone, this has been an excellent program topic today, the Bible Exalted. This effectively concludes our program. Please join us again Tuesday afternoons around this time. Until next time, friends, may God keep you according to his perfect will during this time of judgment. Goodbye.
5: Bye.
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0: 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With his Bible study, here's eBible Fellowship's Robert Daniels.
1: I'm going to look at this topic. I was talking about it a couple months ago, but I didn't really finish it. I figure I would try to finish it today. The Bible clearly teaches us that we're saved by grace and grace alone, nothing else. We're saved by the grace of God. There is no work, there's nothing none of us can do to merit such a wonderful, magnificent salvation. And God has laid it out for us in the Bible. But by saying that, over the past few years, as we know that God has been opening up the Bible to us, as ever before in the history of this world, that God has opened up the Bible to us in this fashion. We have learned so much about God's magnificent salvation and the end of the world. And when we God now has really, really, really opened up to us things that we thought we understood, but we really didn't understand it. And until these last few years that God has really been open, especially scriptures pointing to the end of the world and where we are in history. We know that God tells us where faith is a work. We didn't know that. He tells us that he has opened up the calendar of history to us. You know, the true calendar, biblical calendar, he's opened it up to the minds of his people. And we've been to the tribulation period. All these fantastic truths that God has given to us. But that doesn't guarantee that because we know these things, we know them. Many of us have listened to Mr. Camping over the years and teaching any Bible, and God has really taught us a lot. That doesn't necessarily mean that that person who hears it is a true child of God. It doesn't mean because you understand a lot about the end times, we understand about these great things in the Bible, it doesn't necessarily mean that that person is a child of God, and we should never trust in that, what we understand. Faith doesn't come by understanding. We could know a lot about the Bible. You could go to seminary, you could study the Greek and Hebrew language, and you could talk very knowledgeable about these things that God has opened up to us because we've been hearing it over the many, many years through family radio and any Bible. That doesn't mean that that person is a child of God. We can't trust in that, because we could sit and have a conversation with someone and we could go through the calendar of history and we could talk about this and talk about that, which is true. But we don't know what's going on in that person's heart. Yes, we can know these things. And it's a blessing to know these things. But as I said over and over again, that doesn't mean that that person is truly a child of God. May 21 was Judgment Day. Leading up to that, many heard of it. It went out through all the world. Many joined up to go out on mission trips, and many put things on their cars and all these things that we did leading up to May 21. May 21 came and went, and because we didn't see, many haven't seen anything physically happen, the world didn't end. What happened? Many have gone back into the world. Many have gone back to their lives. Many don't want to hear anything else about that May 21 was Judgment Day. Many have gone back into the church. But you think they understood what they heard. They heard it. But yet, what was going on in their heart? For instance, if you go over to Matthew chapter 13, remember the parable of the sower? The parable of the sower is a very, very important parable. Like all the parables in the Bible. Very important. And let's start reading in verse 20. Matthew chapter 13. Yeah, let's start reading in verse 20. But he that receives seed on stony places, the same is he that heareth the word, and on and on with joy received it. Hear this one person. Though this person have a stony heart, and a stony heart, you know, that person is not a child of God. They heard it. They heard the warning of Judgment Day. They hear all these things. But for a while they receive with joy. Oh, this is what I want. You know, it's an intellectual thing, an emotional thing. And it goes on. Yet hath not root. The root is Christ in himself, but doreth for a while. For a while, they continue on. They heard it. They joined up. They went out with their placards or whatever. And yet, God says here in verse 20, but doreth for a while when tribulation or persecution ariseth because of the word, by and by he is offended. Many were offended when May 21 came and went and nothing happened. See, the stony heart, God speaks about it a little there in, you remember that passage there in Ezekiel 36? That speaks about the stony heart. That's what we have before God saves us. I believe it's in Ezekiel 36. Very familiar passage to us. Ezekiel 36. And start reading verse 24. Very important passage. I think it ties in with the stony heart of Matthew 13. In Ezekiel 36, start reading in verse 24. God is going to describe to us in the Bible what God does to save a person. It's not our action. And in verse 24 it says, there is God himself, for I will take from among the heathen, take you from among the heathen, and gather you out of all countries, and will bring you into your own land. Then will I sprinkle clean water upon you, and you shall be clean. From all your filthiness and from all your idols will I cleanse you. Notice God is doing all the action. In verse 26, a new heart also will I give you, and a new spirit will I put within you, and I will take away the stony heart. See, person has a stony heart. In Matthew 13, the word of God, they heard it and it fell on us. The word of God fell on a stony heart of that person. But here he says, I will take away the stony heart out of your flesh, and I will give you a heart of flesh, which is the heart of Christ. He takes away that stony heart from us when he saves us and gives us the heart of Christ. In Matthew 13, this person, he heard the gospel. He heard it. But yet, the word of God fell on a stony heart. God has not changed that person's heart. And many, many people hear the true gospel. Many children were raised in homes where parents dearly love the Lord, but God hasn't saved that child. They have a stony heart in them. And here, God has to perform that mighty miracle of salvation in us. He takes away that stony heart from us and gives us a heart of flesh, which is the heart of Christ. And verse 27, Ezekiel 36 says, and I will put my spirit within you and cause you to walk in my statutes, and you shall keep my judgments and do them. See what God has to do? He has to take away that stony heart and gives us a heart of flesh, a heart of Christ. Then we are born again. It has nothing to do with what we understand or what we know or anything of that effect. Salvation doesn't come by what we understand or know. And here we're living in a day where many leading up to May 21 have heard the gospel. Intellectually, they believed it, but they really didn't truly believe it, because God tells us faith is a gift of God. He has to give us the faith to believe the gospel. And if he has not done it, although you understand all these teachings from the Bible and can discuss it with someone, if he has not give you, take away that stony heart from you, it's still not yet, you're still not yet a child of God. It's all in your intellect. It's all there. It's never, he never placed it within your heart, you see. So that's one of the reasons many have gone back into their own ways, because they were never a child of God. They were never truly a child of God. So when they were tested, when trial comes, and now God has tested us, and we look like a fool in the eyes of the world, many of them can't take it, so they go back. They go back into the church. They go back to their sin. They go back to the everyday routine of life. And they have fully convinced themselves that they believe. But anyone could believe what they want. But if God hasn't given us that faith to trust his word, to believe on him, then we're not a child of God. We still yet has a stony heart. Although intellectually we understand a tremendous amount of truths from God's word, the Bible. God gives us an example in the Bible about in Acts 26. You turn over to Acts 26. You remember that when Paul the apostle was speaking to King Agrippa, you remember that account in Acts 26, verses, I'm going to break into the middle of the chapter, Acts chapter 26, verse 22. Let's start reading verse 22. Having therefore obtained help of God, I continued unto this day, witnessing both the small and great, saying none other things than those things which the prophet and Moses did say should come, that Christ should suffer, and that he should be the first that should rise from the dead and should show light unto the people and to the Gentiles. And as he thus spake for himself, Festus said with a loud voice, Paul, thou art beside thyself. Much learning doth make thee mad. But he said, I am not mad, most noble Festus, but speak forth the words of truth and soberness. For the king knoweth of these things. Speak about King Agrippa. King Agrippa had an intellectual understanding of the Bible. It says in verse 26, for Paul, under the inspiration of the Holy Spirit, is saying, for the king knoweth of these things, before whom also I speak freely. He knew it. He says, and he goes on, for I am persuaded that none of these things are hidden from him. King Agrippa knew, for this thing was not done in a corner. King Agrippa, believest thou the prophets? Here, you know, you see the boldness of Paul the apostle. King Agrippa, believest thou the prophets? I know that thou believest. It's not a saving belief. And he goes on in verse 28. Then King Agrippa said unto Paul, almost thou persuadest me to be a Christian. Intellectually, King Agrippa knew. And we can't persuade anybody to be a Christian. You can't persuade anybody. You could share the gospel with someone, but you can't persuade them. God has to do the persuading. God has to save that person. But King Agrippa knew about these things. He knew it intellectually. And yet he says, almost thou persuadest me to be a Christian. I believe King Agrippa died an unsaved man. He died an unsaved man. So knowing these things doesn't mean that that person is a child of God. We are saved by grace and grace alone. That's it. What about a newborn baby who died a week after they were born and God has saved that child? What does that child know? Nothing. What about somebody who is disabled and God had elected that person to salvation? You don't know whether they're understanding anything or not. That person could be truly a child of God. What do they understand? They can't articulate it. Nothing. But see, that's why, you know, salvation by grace and grace alone is so important. And we're living during the church age, how the church has totally turned it around. And how sad that is. That many have a gospel during the church age that is grace plus works. You must believe. You must do this. You must be water baptized. And all these things that they have come up with. But the true believers that God has truly saved, we will know these things. Because God has given us a new heart. He has written his laws upon our hearts. And some will know more than some. Of course, you know. Everybody's not given the same ability. But if that person is truly a child of God, we will know these things. When we're saved, God has opened our understanding. He has opened our eyes to truth, and we're going to rejoice in truth. The true believers, when they hear truth, you know, they rejoice in it. You know, that God in His mercy has, it may not be a lot of things that God has opened that person's eyes to, but what they do know, they know is true, because when the true believer hears it, he hears truth, they know it. You know, they know it. They may not, you know, may not understand it all. It doesn't mean that because God now has opened up our understanding to all these many truths in the Bible that we're going to able to explain it all. Some of us, some can and some can't, that we'd be able to articulate it much as someone else. God maybe, you know, it doesn't operate that way, but He will qualify some to teach. When He has truly opened our understanding to truth, God says in Proverbs 1, let's go over to the Old Testament. In Proverbs 1, we're going to start reading at verse 1. The Proverbs of Solomon, the son of David, king of Israel, to know wisdom. I mean, you know, here, wisdom really is Christ. To know Christ. To know wisdom and instruction. To perceive the words of understanding. To receive the instruction of wisdom, justice, and judgment, and equity. To give subtlety to the simple. To the young man, knowledge and discretion. A wise man will hear. And spiritually, when God saves us, we become spiritually wise. A wise man will hear and will increase learning. So the true believers who have their spiritual eyes open, God says we're going to increase learning. And now we're living in a day when God has opened up the words of God to the hearts of His people. And we are increasing in learning. We're learning more about God's magnificent salvation and the end of the world and all these teachings in the Bible. We're learning more. The true believers, we're increased learning. And a man of understanding shall attain unto wise counsel. Understand a proverb and interpretation, the words of the wise and their dark saying. And he says, the fear of Jehovah is the beginning of knowledge, but fools despise wisdom and instruction. So we're going to increase, as it said in verse 5, a wise man will learn from God's word, the Bible. Because we're going to compare spiritual things with spiritual. And God, as he moves in us to study God's word, we're going to increase learning. Because in Daniel 12, he tells us that our knowledge of God's word will increase. To the true believers, although many who leading up to May 21, they were learning as well too, because they heard these things, but it was all an intellectual thing. It weren't true learning of God's word. But here it says that we will increase learning, and we're going to understand a great deal more about God's word, the Bible. If you turn over also to Proverbs 9, verse 8 and 9, it says, reprove not a scorner, lest he hate thee. Rebuke a wise man, and he will love thee. You know, as we're being corrected, give instruction to a wise man, and he will be yet wiser. Teach just man, and he will increase learning. Which are the two believers who have had their spiritual eyes open. We are going to increase learning. We're going to learn more about God's salvation plan, and which God has been doing over the last 20 plus years or so, as slowly on that he began to open up some of these most difficult verses that we thought we understood and we really didn't. We begin to learn about how hell is a condition. It's not a place of burning fire, and many don't want to hear that. But the true believers, as the Bible tells us, we're going to be like the Bereans of old. We are going to study to see whether these things are so or not. We're going to study. God commands us to study. And He tells us how to do it. Compare spiritual with spiritual. And God will lead us into truth. God will lead us into truth. So we don't have to trust our own understanding. The Bible tells us not to trust our own understanding. As it says in Proverbs 3, not to lean on our own understanding. That we have to look at the Bible. And one of the wonderful things we could do if you're a child of God is pray for wisdom. We should always be praying that God may give us understanding of his word. Don't rely on our own thinking. We can pray over and over again. Oh, Lord, teach me thy commandments. You know, we go to him that way. And we can't be lazy about this now. We have to study and pray. And, oh, Lord, give me understanding of this word or a verse or a phrase within the Bible, because I don't know. I don't know these. I don't know, Lord, help me. Teach me thy commandments. And that's how God works. Over in Matthew chapter 13 again. Over in Matthew 13. Yes, Matthew 13, verse 10. In Matthew 13, verse 10. And the disciples came and said unto him, why speakest thou unto them in parables? He answered. Remember, they're asking Christ a question. And now he's going to answer them. And he answered and said unto them, because, remember, he says, why are you speaking to us in parables? And says, because it is given unto you to know the mysteries of the kingdom of heaven. To the true believers, it's given to us from God to know these things. We're going to know these things of the kingdom of heaven. But unto them, it is not given. To the unsaved, those who have this intellectual knowledge, is not given to them to know these things. And the deep things of God's word. They understand some of it intellectually, but that as far as it went is in their head. It was never in their heart. So God says he's given us to know these things. For whosoever hath to him shall be given, and he shall have more abundance. But whosoever hath not from him shall be taken away even that he hath. Therefore speak I unto them in parables, because they see not. They think they're understanding something. They think they see, but God is saying, no, they don't. They don't see it. And hearing, they hear not. You see, they haven't heard it. Neither do they understand. God has not given them an understanding heart. Intellectually, you could understand it. But because God has you still have a stony heart within you, you don't understand. You don't believe. Because true belief and understanding comes from God himself. And verse 14, and in them is fulfilled the prophecy of Isaiah, which said, by hearing ye shall hear and shall not understand, and seeing ye shall see and not perceive. How many are this way? They think they see. They think they understand. They could talk about it with you, but God is looking at their heart and say, no, you don't understand, because I have never given you true understanding of God's word, the Bible. And it goes on, for this people's heart is wax gross, and the ears are dull of hearing. When somebody's dull of hearing, they're not saved. And their eyes have they closed, lest at any time they should see with their eyes and hear with their ears, and should understand with their heart, and should be converted, and I should heal them. See, and it says, verse 16, but blessed are your eyes, for they see, these are the true believers, and your ears, for they hear. See, God has to open our ears. He has to open our understanding to truth, or else we could hear it, and it doesn't. Right, it hasn't got to our heart, because God, remember now, the action of salvation God has to do. So many hear the gospel, but leading up to May 21, and they're so-called receiving with joy, but yet they had still yet a stony heart within them. So when the test came, when God is testing us in this time, they simply fall away, because they were never truly a child of God. But if we're truly a child of God, we will endure. It's not our doing, because God who works in us to will and to do of his good pleasure. So we can't take any credit for anything that we do. God gets the praise and the glory. The true believers will endure because God keeps us. He's the one who causes us to endure to the end. is not our doing. We can't take any credit for anything. You know, the true believers, we gladly give God the praise for everything. Not unto us give glory, but unto Christ. So we should walk very humbly before God and don't look down our long noses at anyone else. We should never do that. We live our lives in this world, and we walk very humbly before God, recognizing the fact, except for the grace of God, I am what I am. So we can't judge or condemn anyone. It's by the grace of God that's why we're here. But also, you know, that God's people, the true believers, the ones that God have truly given a new heart to, we have a desire for truth. We have a desire to know more about God's word. Is this God has placed it there. We have a desire to know more about God's word and the truth. And we don't worry about what the world thinks of us, you know, or, you know, we're going to be very unpopular. Don't worry about that. We can't worry about things like that because, you know, our eyes should be focused on Christ and God's word. That's where our focus should be, not things that is going on around us, particularly in our day. We shouldn't be out there, you know, beating the war drums and standing up for this right or that right. That's not our job. It is not our job to go out there and do these things that what we see the world is doing lately. You know, we should never, that's not our concern. Let the world do that. Our focus ought to be on God's word, the Bible. This is where the action is. Not out there in the world. But if you will turn over to Psalms 25. See, God has given to us, his elect, when I say to us, the true believers, a great desire for God to know more about God's word. And we come to God that way. Oh Lord, you teach me. We approached God that way. In Psalm 25, verse 1. Psalm 25, verse 1. Unto thee, O Jehovah, do I lift up my soul. O my God, I trust in thee. Let me not be ashamed. Let not my enemies. I know this is a messianic psalm, but there's a lot of great truths in it. And so let not my enemies triumph over me. Yea, let none that wait on thee be ashamed. And we won't be ashamed. We're waiting upon God. Oh Lord, may your perfect will be done. We're waiting upon God to fulfill his promises towards people. And we won't be ashamed. It says, let them be ashamed with transgressive without cause. Show me thy ways, O Jehovah. Teach me thy paths. This is our mindset. O Lord, it says, show me thy ways, O Jehovah. Teach me thy path. Lead me in thy truth. You see what the desire of the true believer's heart is? Lead me in thy truth and teach me. See how we humbly come to God's word? Lord, you teach me, you see. And for thou art the God of my salvation. On thee do I wait all the day. See who we're waiting upon? We did the wonderful thing, oh Lord, we could go to God again. And you know, the wonderful thing about God tells us to the true believers that we could pray without ceasing. No matter what we're going through in this life, no matter how dark the day might be or difficult the situation is, we can go to God and pray. We could pour it all out for him because he understands our situation far better than we could ever understand it. And in verse 6, remember, O Jehovah, thy tender mercies and thy loving kindnesses, for they have been ever of old. Remember not the sins of my youth, nor my transgressions. According to thy mercy, remember thou me for thy goodness sake, O Jehovah. Good and upright is Jehovah. Therefore will he teach sinners in the way. The meek will he guide in judgment, and the meek will he teach his way. The true believers. God says he will teach us his way from the Bible. In verse 10, all the paths of Jehovah are mercy and truth unto such as keep his covenants and his testimonies. For thy name's sake, O Jehovah, pardon mine iniquity, for it is great. What man is he that feareth Jehovah? Him will he teach in the way that he shall choose. See, teaching. God, oh, you go through the Psalms. God talks about it with true believers as we're praying, oh Lord, teach me thy ways. You know, he teaches us truth. He teaches us. So we shouldn't rely on our own wisdom or anything of that sort. God tells us that he will teach us his way. And, you know, in the time in which we're living, he's teaching us from the Bible. Let's turn over to Psalm 119. And when you go through Psalm 119, you know, you see there's a cry there of the true believer's heart for God to teach us his commandments, his judgments. In Psalm 119, verse 9, he says, wherewithal shall a young man cleanse his way, which are all the true believers. It says in verse 9, wherewithal shall a young man cleanse his way? By taking heed thereto according to thy word. See, with my whole heart have I sought thee. And it's the new heart that God has given to his people. With my whole heart have I sought thee. Oh, let me not wander from thy commandments. Thy word have I hid in my heart. It's not something that we have done. Like we ourselves hide God's word within our heart. God does it for us. He put his word within our hearts when we become a true child of God. That I may not sin against thee. Blessed art thou, O Jehovah. Teach me thy statutes. Over and over again, you see the same thing in God's word, that the true believers are crying to God, O Lord, you teach me thy commandments. And verse 13, with my lips have I declared all the judgments of thy mouth. I have rejoiced in the way of thy testimonies as much as in all riches. And that's how, you know, we, God's people, we delight to know truth, as in all riches. If you will hold your hand here and look at Proverbs 3, I think, verse 11, it says, my son, and most of the time you see this in the Bible, it talks about his true believers. My son, despise not the chastening of Jehovah, neither be weary of his correction. It says, for whom Jehovah loveth, he correcteth, even as a father the son in whom he delighteth. Happy is the man that findeth wisdom, which is Christ, and the man that getteth understanding. These are, you know, the beautiful truths of God's word. For the merchandise of it is better than the merchandise of silver, and the gain thereof more than fine gold. She is more precious than rubies, and all the things thou canst desire are not to be compared unto her. Length of days is in her right hand, and in her left hand riches and honor. It's God's word is that way. Spiritually speaking, God's word is rich. When God has saved us spiritually, we become rich. And when you start to think about the things that God has said about his true believers, that we're going to reign with him, and all these wonderful language in the Bible, you know, you read it and you're like, wow. You know, but it is true that when we become saved spiritually, we become rich. And it's back over in Psalm 119, verse 14. I have rejoiced in the way of thy testimonies as much as in all riches. You know, the world, you know, they delight in physical riches. That's not riches at all. It's temporal. But when God has saved us, we have the true riches, which is salvation. God has freely given us all things. Yes, we don't see it physically right now, but you have to look beyond this world. And, you know, because he has freely given us all things. And it says in verse 16 of Psalm 119, I will delight myself in thy statutes. I will not forget thy word. See, this is how, when God has taken a stony heart from us, it's not an intellectual thing anymore when God has truly saved us. Because, you know, we have the true riches. These things are within the hearts of the child of God, that we are going to delight in these wonderful riches spiritually in God's word, the Bible. In verse 25 of Psalm 119, my soul cleaveth unto the dust. Quicken thou me according to thy word. I have declared my ways, and thou heardest me. Teach me thy statutes. See, and that's how we And in verse 27, make me to understand the way of thy precepts, so I shall talk of thy wondrous works. Completely different than when somebody has an intellectual understanding of God's word. He still have a stony heart in him, so he can't understand these things. He's not going to rejoice in the true riches, which is God's word, the Bible, because he's yet in his sin, and he's not a child of God. And in verse 33, Psalm 119, teach me, O Jehovah, the way of thy statutes, and I will keep it unto the end. It says, give me understanding, and I shall keep thy law. Yea, I shall observe it with my whole heart. The new heart. We're going to observe it. We're going to do what he says. Obedience. We're going to observe it. Because now God has taken away that stony heart of us. He gave a heart of flesh. And God's word now has become our delight. Now we will truly understand, and now we have truly see what God is speaking about within his word. And we will endure to the end, because God keeps us. He keeps us, and we're going to endure. It's not an intellectual thing. We're going to learn more about God's word, as he said in his word, and so forth. So it's God's word is just magnificent. It's wonderful. Turn to Psalm 94. In Psalm 94, you see the same thing there too. Psalm 94, verses 12 and 14. Psalm 94, verses 12 and 14. Blessed is the man whom thou chastenest, O Jehovah, and teachest him out of thy law. God does the teaching, that thou mayest give him rest from the days of adversity, until the pit be digged for the wicked. For Jehovah will not cast off his people, neither will he forsake his inheritance. Those are just wonderful, wonderful, wonderful verses God has given us. This is sure. He will not cast off his people. God has not forgotten us. It's impossible. See, it's impossible for God to forget his people. And as his people, we want to know more. We're going to study God's word, the Bible, and how wonderful that is. Because as we go on, we know that God is the source of all wisdom. He is the source. It's not our own intellect. God is the source of all true wisdom. We don't look at the world. You know, the world prides itself in, you know, Dr. So-and-so and this intellectual person who did this and that, and he won the Nobel Peace Prize for this physics or this and that. And you look at the academia, you know, all of those people are held in high regard in this world. What if you don't know how to read and God has truly saved you? You're looked down upon and so forth. But God is the source of all wisdom, true wisdom. And that's what the true believer desires to know. You know, that's where our heart is. If you look at, I think it's Romans 11. In Romans 11, God is the source of all true wisdom. And that's who we have to go to for true wisdom. I think it's Romans chapter 11, verse 33. Here he tells us. Remember, no, God is the source of all true wisdom. And he's the one we have to go to because he knows all things. Oh, the depth of the riches, both of the wisdom and knowledge of God. How unsearchable are his judgments and his ways past finding out. That's where we go to for spiritual wisdom. For who hath known the mind of Jehovah? Or who hath been his counselor? Or who has first given to him, and it shall be recompensed unto him again. For of him, and through him, and to him are all things, to whom be glory forever. Amen. That's where we go to, because he has a source. He is a source of all true wisdom. And we can go to him. Oh Lord, could it be that you might teach me, or give me understanding of this verse, or at that verse or phrase in the Bible because we're going to the source. He's the source. Back over to Proverbs chapter 2. In Proverbs chapter 2, let's start at verse 1. Proverbs chapter 2, verse 1. My son, if thou wilt receive my words and hide my commandments within thee. Remember we read a verse similar to that in Psalm chapter 9, hiding his word within our hearts, which is something that God does. So shalt thou incline thine ear unto wisdom and apply thy heart to understanding. Yea, if thou criest after knowledge and lifteth up thy voice for understanding, if thou seekest her as silver and searchest for her as for hid treasures, then shalt thou understand the fear of Jehovah and find knowledge of God. For Jehovah giveth wisdom. Out of his mouth cometh knowledge and understanding. And God goes on. See, when God has truly saved us, that's when we begin to understand. And understand what true wisdom and knowledge is. Because it's not in our intellect. And not in our intellect at all. It's another passage. I think it's Colossians. Back over into the New Testament. Colossians chapter 1. And let's start reading at verse 9. Colossians chapter 1 verse 9. For this cause we also, since the day we heard of it, and do not cease to pray for you, and to desire that ye might be filled with the knowledge of his will in all wisdom and spiritual understanding. See, that's what we're seeking God for, spiritual understanding, not intellectual understanding, spiritual understanding, that he might walk worthy of the Lord unto all pleasing, being fruitful in every good work and increasing in the knowledge of God. See, the true believers there is always an increase in the knowledge of God. And he goes on in verse 11 and 12, strengthened with all might according to his glorious power, unto all patience and longsuffering with joyfulness, giving thanks unto the Father, which has made us meet to be partakers of the inheritance of the saints in light. So there's always an increase to God's people about God's word and God's will. We're learning from God's word because he's teaching us his word, because he's the source of all wisdom, spiritual wisdom. And look at Colossians 2, verses 1 to 4. For I would that he knew what great conflict I have for you, for them in Laodicea, and for as many as have not seen my face in the flesh, that their hearts might be comforted, be knit together in love, unto all riches of the full assurance of understanding, to the acknowledgement of the mystery of God, and of the Father, and of Christ. And verse 3, in whom are hid all the treasures of wisdom and knowledge. Remember, the source is God himself, because in him are hid all the wisdom and knowledge. So where to go to him? His people will go to him and pray for wisdom. And God in his mercy will, on his timing, he opens up his word to the minds of his people as we study it. Remember, God commands us to study. Study. We have to read God's word. We have to meditate on it, as it says in the Psalm. We meditate on his word day and night. We shouldn't be concerned about what's going on out there in this world. Yeah, we live in this world. We live in this world, and you know, we're still in this life, and we have to work and all these things, but God's word is the delight of the hearts of his people. If we find ourselves delighting too much in this world, and we don't want this world to end, or something's wrong. Something is wrong, you know, because we don't delight in these things. You know, we see what's going on in our nation today, and people are up in arms. You know, we have to keep in mind also that God sets up kings and he takes down kings. Every ruler you see in every nation of the world, God placed that person there. Like it or not, God placed that person there. You see, so we shouldn't as true believers, get caught up in these things. We have to be caught up in God's word. That's where our focus ought to be. And that's what not what's going on in this world. You know, we're living in the world, but we're not of it. All our attention ought to be focused on God's word, the Bible. You know, the world is up in arms over things, but we're not ought to be that way. Job 35, verse 11. Who teacheth us more than the beast of the earth, and maketh us wiser than the fowls of heaven. This is what God's word does to us as he teaches us his truth. It makes us wiser than he says here, who teaches us more than the beast of the earth, and make us wiser than the fowls of heaven. See, that's what God's word does to the child of God when he has given us eyes to see and ears to hear. Look at another verse in Acts 5, verse 25 to 33. I think this is speaking about the disciples as they started bringing forth the gospel. And in verse 25, break into the middle of the chapter, Acts chapter 5, verse 25. Then came one up and told them, saying, behold, the men whom he put in prison are standing in the temple, teaching the people. Then went the captain with the officers and brought them without violence, for they feared the people, lest they should have been stoned. And when they had brought them, they set them before the council. And the high priest asked them, saying, did we not straitly command you that ye should not teach in his name? And behold, ye have filled Jerusalem with your doctrine, and intend to bring this man's blood upon us. Then Peter and the other apostles answered and said, we ought to obey God rather than men. The God of our fathers raised up Jesus, whom he slew and hanged on a tree. Him hath God exalted with his right hand to

0: shouldn't be concerned about what the world thinks. Here the apostles, here they were beaten. When you go to the end of the chapter, they were beaten, and they were glad that they were counted worthy to suffer shame for Christ. You know, because when God has given us truth, when he has truly opened our eyes and our hearts to his word, don't be concerned about what man says about you. It's par for the course. But wonderfully, when God has saved us, it's not an intellectual thing anymore, because intellectual knowledge of God's word never save anybody. It will never save anyone. But for God's people and those of us who have truly become a child of God, God has given us true wisdom. And that's what we want to hear. Okay, let's stop here, and we're going to close with prayer. Heavenly Father, we thank you, O Lord, that your people, you have written your word upon the hearts of your people. And there's nothing, and wonderfully, O Lord, you tell us in your word that we will know these things. We're going to know a lot about your salvation program, and we rejoice in that. I am so glad, O God, that we could go to you, because you're the source of all true wisdom, and we could pray. And in the meantime, we're praying, you encourage us to study. And we know, Lord, from time to time, you will teach us things from your word, and how we take pleasure in rejoicing in the fact that we have learned that, and we can't take any credit for it as we compare spiritual with spiritual. And, oh, Lord, how wonderful it is that the future for the child of God is bright. It can never be better. You know, if it be so that 2033 could be the very end of the world, oh, Lord, we know it will be here before we know it. 16 years is not a long time. 16 years is not a long time. And whether we're here when you come or you've taken us in death, it is a win-win situation for the child of God, because it's absolutely guaranteed that thy people will be with you in heaven forevermore. What a blessing. What a blessing the true believer has. The Lord just ask you that you will guide our path, guide our way through this life. And, oh Lord, we look forward to that day when we will be with you. Father, we ask your blessing upon each one of us. And we ask, oh Lord, also for your blessing upon the question and answer time to follow, and for the lunch time together. And, oh Lord, we thank you for all things. In Jesus' name, amen. But before we go, I could just pray over the lunch. Okay, let's pray for God's provision. Heavenly Father, we thank you, Lord, for all things that you have given to us, spiritual and physical things, because physical things comes from thy hand. We thank you, Lord, for this fellowship time together. And also, Lord, we want to pray for the food you have provided for us. May you bless it to our bodies. In Jesus' name we pray. Amen.
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0: We welcome you to eBible Fellowship's Bible reading program. We read in 2 Timothy 3, verse 16, "All Scripture is given by inspiration of God and is profitable for doctrine, for reproof, for correction, for instruction in righteousness." Now, let's begin our Bible reading program.
1: The Gospel according to Mark, chapter 1. The beginning of the Gospel of Jesus Christ, the Son of God. As it is written in the prophets, "Behold, I send my messenger before thy face, which shall prepare thy way before thee. The voice of one crying in the wilderness, Prepare ye the way of the Lord, make his paths straight." John did baptize in the wilderness, and preached the baptism of repentance for the remission of sins. And there went out unto him all the land of Judea, and they of Jerusalem, and were all baptized of him in the river of Jordan, confessing their sins. And John was clothed with camel's hair, and with a girdle of a skin about his loins, and he did eat locusts and wild honey, and preached, saying, "There cometh one mightier than I after me, the latchet of whose shoes I am not worthy to stoop down and unloose. I indeed have baptized you with water, but he shall baptize you with the Holy Ghost." And it came to pass in those days that Jesus came from Nazareth of Galilee, and was baptized of John in Jordan. And straightway coming up out of the water, he saw the heavens opened, and the Spirit like a dove descending upon him. And there came a voice from heaven, saying, "Thou art my beloved Son, in whom I am well pleased." And immediately the Spirit driveth him into the wilderness. And he was there in the wilderness 40 days, tempted of Satan, and was with the wild beasts, and the angels ministered unto him. Now after that John was put in prison, Jesus came into Galilee, preaching the gospel of the kingdom of God, and saying, "The time is fulfilled, and the kingdom of God is at hand. Repent ye, and believe the gospel." Now as he walked by the Sea of Galilee, he saw Simon and Andrew his brother, casting a net into the sea, for they were fishers. And Jesus said unto them, "Come ye after me, and I will make you to become fishers of men." And straightway they forsook their nets and followed him. And when he had gone a little farther thence, he saw James, the son of Zebedee, and John his brother, who also were in the ship mending their nets. And straightway he called them, and they left their father Zebedee in the ship with the hired servants, and went after him. And they went into Capernaum, and straightway on the Sabbath day he entered into the synagogue and taught. And they were astonished at his doctrine, for he taught them as one that had authority, and not as the scribes. And there was in their synagogue a man with an unclean spirit, and he cried out, saying, "Let us alone. What have we to do with thee, thou Jesus of Nazareth? Art thou come to destroy us? I know thee who thou art, the Holy One of God." And Jesus rebuked him, saying, "Hold thy peace, and come out of him." And when the unclean spirit had torn him, and cried with a loud voice, he came out of him. And they were all amazed, insomuch that they questioned among themselves, saying, "What thing is this? What new doctrine is this? For with authority commandeth he even the unclean spirits, and they do obey him." And immediately his fame spread abroad throughout all the region round about Galilee. And forthwith, when they were come out of the synagogue, they entered into the house of Simon and Andrew, with James and John. But Simon's wife's mother lay sick of a fever, and anon they tell him of her. And he came and took her by the hand, and lifted her up, and immediately the fever left her, and she ministered unto them. And at even when the sun did set, they brought unto him all that were diseased, and them that were possessed with devils, and all the city was gathered together at the door. And he healed many that were sick of divers diseases, and cast out many devils, and suffered not the devils to speak, because they knew him. And in the morning, rising up a great while before day, he went out, and departed into a solitary place, and there prayed. And Simon, and they that were with him, followed after him. And when they had found him, they said unto him, All men seek for thee. And he said unto them, Let us go into the next towns, that I may preach there also, for therefore came I forth. And he preached in their synagogues throughout all Galilee, and cast out devils. And there came a leper to him, beseeching him, and kneeling down to him, and saying unto him, If thou wilt, thou canst make me clean. And Jesus, moved with compassion, put forth his hand, and touched him, and saith unto him, I will, be thou clean. And as soon as he had spoken, immediately the leprosy departed from him, and he was cleansed. And he straitly charged him, and forthwith sent him away, and saith unto him, See thou say nothing to any man, but go thy way, show thyself to the priest, and offer for thy cleansing those things which Moses commanded for a testimony unto them. But he went out, and began to publish it much, and to blaze abroad the matter, insomuch that Jesus could no more openly enter into the city, but was without in desert places, and they came to him from every quarter. The Gospel according to Mark. Chapter 2. And again he entered into Capernaum after some days, and it was noised that he was in the house. And straightway many were gathered together, insomuch that there was no room to receive them, no, not so much as about the door, and he preached the word unto them. And they come unto him, bringing one sick of the palsy, which was born of four. And when they could not come nigh unto him for the press, they uncovered the roof where he was. And when they had broken it up, they let down the bed wherein the sick of the palsy lay. When Jesus saw their faith, he said unto the sick of the palsy, Son, thy sins be forgiven thee. But there were certain of the scribes sitting there, and reasoning in their hearts, Why doth this man thus speak blasphemies? Who can forgive sins but God only? And immediately when Jesus perceived in his spirit that they so reasoned within themselves, he said unto them, Why reason ye these things in your hearts? Whether is it easier to say to the sick of the palsy, Thy sins be forgiven thee, or to say, Arise, and take up thy bed and walk? But that ye may know that the Son of Man hath power on earth to forgive sins, he saith to the sick of the palsy, I say unto thee, Arise, and take up thy bed, and go thy way into thine house. And immediately he arose, took up the bed, and went forth before them all, insomuch that they were all amazed, and glorified God, saying, We never saw it on this fashion. And he went forth again by the seaside, and all the multitude resorted unto him, and he taught them. And as he passed by, he saw Levi the son of Alphaeus sitting at the receipt of custom, and said unto him, Follow me. And he arose and followed him. And it came to pass, that as Jesus sat at meat in his house, many publicans and sinners sat also together with Jesus and his disciples, for there were many, and they followed him. And when the scribes and Pharisees saw him eat with publicans and sinners, they said unto his disciples, How is it that he eateth and drinketh with publicans and sinners? When Jesus heard it, he saith unto them, They that are whole have no need of the physician, but they that are sick. I came not to call the righteous, but sinners to repentance. And the disciples of John and of the Pharisees used to fast, and they come and say unto him, Why do the disciples of John and of the Pharisees fast, but thy disciples fast not? And Jesus said unto them, Can the children of the bride chamber fast while the bridegroom is with them? As long as they have the bridegroom with them, they cannot fast. But the days will come when the bridegroom shall be taken away from them, and then shall they fast in those days. No man also seweth a piece of new cloth on an old garment, else the new piece that filled it up taketh away from the old, and the rent is made worse. And no man putteth new wine into old bottles, else the new wine doth burst the bottles, and the wine is spilled, and the bottles will be marred. But new wine must be put into new bottles. And it came to pass that he went through the cornfields on the Sabbath day, and his disciples began, as they went, to pluck the ears of corn. And the Pharisees said unto him, Behold, why do they on the Sabbath day that which is not lawful? And he said unto them, Have ye never read what David did when he had need, and was an hungered, he and they that were with him? How he went into the house of God in the days of Abiathar the high priest, and did eat the show bread, which is not lawful to eat, but for the priests, and gave also to them which were with him? And he said unto them, The Sabbath was made for man, and not man for the Sabbath. Therefore the Son of Man is Lord also of the Sabbath. The Gospel according to Mark. Chapter 3. And he entered again into the synagogue, and there was a man there which had a withered hand. And they watched him, whether he would heal him on the Sabbath day, that they might accuse him. And he saith unto the man which had the withered hand, Stand forth. And he saith unto them, Is it lawful to do good on the Sabbath days, or to do evil, to save life, or to kill? But they held their peace. And when he had looked round about on them with anger, being grieved for the hardness of their hearts, he saith unto the man, Stretch forth thine hand. And he stretched it out, and his hand was restored whole as the other. Now the Pharisees went forth, and straightway took counsel with the Herodians against him, how they might destroy him. But Jesus withdrew himself with his disciples to the sea. And a great multitude from Galilee followed him, and from Judea, and from Jerusalem, and from Idumea, and from beyond Jordan, and they about Tyre and Sidon a great multitude, when they had heard what great things he did, came unto him. And he spake to his disciples that a small ship should wait on him because of the multitude, lest they should throng him. For he had healed many, insomuch that they pressed upon him for to touch him, as many as had plagues. And unclean spirits, when they saw him, fell down before him, and cried, saying, Thou art the Son of God. And he straitly charged them that they should not make him known. And he goeth up into a mountain, and calleth unto him whom he would, and they came unto him. And he ordained 12, that they should be with him, and that he might send them forth to preach, and to have power to heal sicknesses, and to cast out devils. And Simon he surnamed Peter, and James the son of Zebedee, and John the brother of James, and he surnamed them Boanerges, which is the sons of thunder, and Andrew, and Philip, and Bartholomew, and Matthew, and Thomas, and James the son of Alphaeus, and Thaddeus, and Simon the Canaanite, and Judas Iscariot, which also betrayed him. And they went into an house. And the multitude cometh together again, so that they could not so much as eat bread. And when his friends heard of it, they went out to lay hold on him, for they said, He is beside himself. And the scribes which came down from Jerusalem said, He hath Beelzebub, and by the prince of the devils casteth he out devils. And he called them unto him, and said unto them in parables, How can Satan cast out Satan? And if a kingdom be divided against itself, that kingdom cannot stand. And if a house be divided against itself, that house cannot stand. And if Satan rise up against himself, and be divided, he cannot stand, but hath an end. No man can enter into a strong man's house, and spoil his goods, except he will first bind the strong man, and then he will spoil his house. Verily I say unto you, all sins shall be forgiven unto the sons of men, and blasphemies wherewithsoever they shall blaspheme. But he that shall blaspheme against the Holy Ghost, hath never forgiveness, but is in danger of eternal damnation, because they said, He hath an unclean spirit. There came then his brethren and his mother, and standing without sent unto him, calling him. And the multitude sat about him, and they said unto him, Behold, thy mother and thy brethren without seek for thee. And he answered them, saying, Who is my mother, or my brethren? And he looked round about on them which sat about him, and said, Behold, my mother and my brethren, for whosoever shall do the will of God, the same is my brother and my sister and mother.

0: Gospel according to Mark. Chapter 4. And he began again to teach by the seaside. And there was gathered unto him a great multitude, so that he entered into a ship, and sat in the sea, and the whole multitude was by the sea on the land. And he taught them many things by parables, and said unto them in his doctrine, Hearken! Behold, there went out a sower to sow. And it came to pass, as he sowed, some fell by the wayside, and the fowls of the air came and devoured it up. And some fell on stony ground, where it had not much earth, and immediately it sprang up, because it had no depth of earth. But when the sun was up, it was scorched, and because it had no root, it withered away. And some fell among the thorns, and the thorns grew up and choked it, and it yielded no fruit. And other fell on good ground, and did yield fruit that sprang up and increased, and brought forth some 30, and some 60, and some 100. And he said unto them, He that hath ears to hear, let him hear. And when he was alone, they that were about him with the 12 asked of him the parable. And he said unto them, Unto you it is given to know the mystery of the kingdom of God. But unto them that are without, all these things are done in parables, that seeing they may see and not perceive, and hearing they may hear and not understand, lest at any time they should be converted, and their sins should be forgiven them. And he said unto them, Know ye not this parable? And how then will ye know all parables? The sower soweth the word. And these are they by the wayside, where the word is sown. But when they have heard, Satan cometh immediately, and taketh away the word that was sown in their hearts. And these are they likewise, which are sown on stony ground, who, when they have heard the word, immediately receive it with gladness, and have no root in themselves, and so endure but for a time. Afterward, when affliction or persecution ariseth for the word's sake, immediately they are offended. And these are they which are sown among thorns, such as hear the word, and the cares of this world, and the deceitfulness of riches, and the lusts of other things entering in, choke the word, and it becometh unfruitful. And these are they which are sown on good ground, such as hear the word, and receive it, and bring forth fruit, some 30-fold, some 60, and some 100. And he said unto them, Is a candle brought to be put under a bushel, or under a bed, and not to be set on a candlestick? For there is nothing hid which shall not be manifested, neither was anything kept secret, but that it should come abroad. If any man have ears to hear, let him hear. And he said unto them, Take heed what ye hear. With what measure ye meet, it shall be measured to you, and unto you that hear shall more be given. For he that hath, to him shall be given, and he that hath not, from him shall be taken even that which he hath. And he said, So is the kingdom of God, as if a man should cast seed into the ground, and should sleep, and rise night and day, and the seed should spring and grow up, he knoweth not how. For the earth bringeth forth fruit of herself, first the blade, then the ear, after that the full corn in the ear. But when the fruit is brought forth, immediately he putteth in the sickle, because the harvest is come. And he said, Whereunto shall we liken the kingdom of God? Or with what comparison shall we compare it? It is like a grain of mustard seed, which, when it is sown in the earth, is less than all the seeds that be in the earth. But when it is sown, it groweth up, and becometh greater than all herbs, and shooteth out great branches, so that the fowls of the air may lodge under the shadow of it. And with many such parables spake he the word unto them, as they were able to hear it. But without a parable spake he not unto them. When they were alone, he expounded all things to his disciples. And the same day, when the even was come, he saith unto them, Let us pass over unto the other side. And when they had sent away the multitude, they took him even as he was in the ship, and there were also with him other little ships. And there arose a great storm of wind, and the waves beat into the ship, so that it was now full. And he was in the hinder part of the ship, asleep on a pillow. And they wake him, and say unto him, Master, carest thou not that we perish? And he arose and rebuked the wind, and said unto the sea, Peace, be still. And the wind ceased, and there was a great calm. And he said unto them, Why are ye so fearful? How is it that ye have no faith? And they feared exceedingly, and said one to another, What manner of man is this, that even the wind and the sea obey him? The Gospel according to Mark. Chapter 5. And they came over unto the other side of the sea, into the country of the Gadarenes. And when he was come out of the ship, immediately there met him out of the tombs a man with an unclean spirit, who had his dwelling among the tombs, and no man could bind him, no, not with chains, because that he had been often bound with fetters and chains, and the chains had been plucked asunder by him, and the fetters broken in pieces. Neither could any man tame him. And always, night and day, he was in the mountains, and in the tombs, crying, and cutting himself with stones. But when he saw Jesus afar off, he ran and worshipped him, and cried with a loud voice, and said, What have I to do with thee, Jesus, thou Son of the Most High God? I adjure thee by God that thou torment me not. For he said unto him, Come out of the man, thou unclean spirit. And he asked him, What is thy name? And he answered, saying, My name is Legion, for we are many. And he besought him much that he would not send them away out of the country. Now there was there, nigh unto the mountains, a great herd of swine feeding. And all the devils besought him, saying, Send us into the swine, that we may enter into them. And forthwith Jesus gave them leave, and the unclean spirits went out, and entered into the swine, and the herd ran violently down a steep place into the sea. They were about 2,000, and were choked in the sea. And they that fed the swine fled, and told it in the city and in the country. And they went out to see what it was that was done. And they come to Jesus, and see him that was possessed with the devil, and had the legion, sitting and clothed, and in his right mind. And they were afraid. And they that saw it told them how it befell to him that was possessed with the devil, and also concerning the swine. And they began to pray him to depart out of their coasts. And when he was come into the ship, he that had been possessed with the devil prayed him that he might be with him. Howbeit, Jesus suffered him not, but saith unto him, Go home to thy friends, and tell them how great things the Lord hath done for thee, and hath had compassion on thee. And he departed, and began to publish in Decapolis how great things Jesus had done for him, and all men did marvel. And when Jesus was passed over again by ship unto the other side, much people gathered unto him. And he was nigh unto the sea. And behold, there cometh one of the rulers of the synagogue, Jairus by name, and when he saw him, he fell at his feet, and besought him greatly, saying, My little daughter lieth at the point of death. I pray thee, come, and lay thy hands on her, that she may be healed, and she shall live. And Jesus went with him, and much people followed him, and thronged him. And a certain woman which had an issue of blood 12 years, and had suffered many things of many physicians, and had spent all that she had, and was nothing bettered, but rather grew worse, when she had heard of Jesus, came in the press behind, and touched his garment. For she said, If I may touch but his clothes, I shall be whole. And straightway the fountain of her blood was dried up, and she felt in her body that she was healed of that plague. And Jesus immediately, knowing in himself that virtue had gone out of him, turned him about in the press, and said, Who touched my clothes? And his disciples said unto him, Thou seest the multitude thronging thee, and sayest thou, Who touched me? And he looked around about to see her that had done this thing. But the woman, fearing and trembling, knowing what was done in her, came and fell down before him, and told him all the truth. And he said unto her, Daughter, thy faith hath made thee whole. Go in peace, and be whole of thy plague. While he yet spake, there came from the ruler of the synagogue's house certain which said, Thy daughter is dead. Why troublest thou the master any further? As soon as Jesus heard the word that was spoken, he saith unto the ruler of the synagogue, Be not afraid, only believe. And he suffered no man to follow him, save Peter, and James, and John, the brother of James. And he cometh to the house of the ruler of the synagogue, and seeth the tumult, and them that wept and wailed greatly. And when he was come in, he saith unto them, Why make ye this ado, and weep? The damsel is not dead, but sleepeth. And they laughed him to scorn. But when he had put them all out, he taketh the father, and the mother of the damsel, and them that were with him, and entereth in where the damsel was lying. And he took the damsel by the hand, and said unto her, Talitha thakumi, which is being interpreted, Damsel, I say unto thee, arise. And straightway the damsel arose and walked. For she was of the age of 12 years, and they were astonished with a great astonishment. And he charged them straitly that no man should know it, and commanded that something should be given her to eat.
1: 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We read in the Bible in John 6, verse 44, No man can come to me except the Father which hath sent me draw him. May we keep the hope that it be God's will to use this eBible Fellowship International broadcast to draw His elect and feed His sheep. Until next time, may the Lord and His Word keep you encouraged, and may His perfect will be done.

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1: Would you please read Revelation chapter 10, verse 4?
0: Revelation 10, verse 4 says, "And when the seven thunders had uttered their voices, I was about to write, and I heard a voice from heaven saying unto me, Seal up those things which the seven thunders uttered, and write them not."
1: Yeah, it's been bothering me for years. When I joined the track press, announcing May 21 with a team, getting in the caravan or some vans, I heard a fellow believer in the same van was saying to people, yes, the date May 21, 2011 is in the Bible. And I'm like, you know, I don't agree. So this Revelation chapter 10, 4, I believe, you know, has the date in mind by the Lord, but it was not written in the Bible.
0: Well, so, hold it a second. So you know what's in view by that which the seven thunders utter their voices, and you know what that is. Because I've heard this before, and they say, "Oh, we can't know because the seven thunders were who had uttered their voices wasn't written down. I was about to write, and I heard a voice from heaven saying, 'Seal up those things and write them not.'" And the individual concludes, "Well, we can't know the time. We won't know when the end will come." Well, that's amazing that individual is able to conclude that. How? You can't just pull something out of your head. You can't just say, "I think it refers to," because, you know, that's private interpretation. Now, if there's something in this verse that directs us, where you look up the words and you look up seven or thunders or uttered voice or whatever, and it directs you to what's in view, that's another story. That's what we're supposed to do. But we are not allowed, to come up with the conclusion that it represents this. And especially when that conclusion goes contrary to a great deal, not a little bit, but a great deal of scripture that God has laid out with the biblical calendar of history, with locking in the date of May 21, 2011 as the start of Judgment Day, and all the information that we've learned in this period, the revelation of God's righteous judgment that agrees with those things, that supports those things, and then to come to a verse where there's a lack of clarity regarding what's in view, and to say, "Well, I have clarity, I know what it is, and it means this," and the conclusion, "Well, you can't know the time for the end," is contrary to a great many other scriptures, such as, "The wise man's heart discerneth time and judgment. God revealeth his secret to his servants, the prophets," and on and on and on. So it's not that easy. It's not that easy to just assign one's own. Well, it is easy, but it's not going to be acceptable practice for Bible students, for anyone to pull something out of their hat and plug it in here and act as though, "Well, yeah, that's the answer." No, you have to prove it's the answer.
1: I'm saying that the date May 21, 2011 per se is not in the Bible. So
0: Excuse me. This is the same thing people would say when this was proclaimed, May 21, 2011, Judgment Day, and you would have people come up and say, "Show me where that's written in the Bible." Well, obviously, it's not written in the Bible. Judgment Day is May 21, 2011. You know, we can go to the Bible for numerous teachings, numerous doctrines, and God does not spell out his teaching in that way. He doesn't make it easy and simple like that and make it plain. If it's plain, then it wouldn't have been hidden information. But the timing for the Great Tribulation and for the beginning of Judgment Day, as well as what we can see now for the concluding year, at least, of 2033, these things have been hidden. They're the mystery of God that was sealed up till the time of the end. And at the time of the end, the Lord opens up the information and we come to the conclusion, we come to the truth of these things by piecing a verse here and a verse there, here a little, there a little, and all of a sudden this doctrine comes to light and that doctrine comes to light. And a date is a doctrine. It is based on Scripture. A date that is not based on Scripture is worthless. It's just like any doctrine not based on Scripture. It's of no value. But if it's derived from the Word of God, the Bible, then we proclaim it. And that's why we do proclaim May 21, 2011 was Judgment Day. Now, you wanted to say something else, and then we'll go to our next call.
1: My question is, without the leading, the guiding of the Holy Spirit, how are we able to write this and that? I always try to tell people that it is the guiding of the Holy Spirit at the right time and giving us wisdom to piece those things together. Now, I have another question. Does May 21, 2011 verify the second month, 17th day, confirm the second month, 17th day of Genesis? Is that 7-11 or anyway, does May 21, 2011 confirm second month, 17th day, or is it the other way around, or is it our modern Hebrew calendar that says 17? So which day confirms which? But I always try to acknowledge the Holy Spirit and giving him the merit. But to say that May 21, 2011 per se in the Bible, I don't agree.
0: Well,
1: I'm not saying May 21, 2011 is wrong.
0: You're confusing things when you say that. I don't know what you're saying. I'm not sure if you're saying that it's not a teaching of the Bible, or if you're saying it's not written in a verse. You can't turn to Revelation chapter and verse, and there Judgment Day is made. Well, of course not. Of course not. But you're confusing me. So I don't think it's a wise thing to say. If anybody's saying it's written in the Bible, that's not wise. And to respond and say it's derived from the Scripture and it is a teaching of the Bible that the Bible has locked in, you know, we have to be clear. We have to be clear in what we're saying, or people won't understand us. Now, in Genesis chapter 7, we read in verse 4, it says, and this is God speaking to Noah, "For yet 7 days, and I will cause it to rain upon the earth 40 days and 40 nights. And every living substance that I have made will I destroy from off the face of the earth." And then a little further on, we read in verse 10, "And it came to pass after 7 days that the waters of the flood were upon the earth." So there was a literal 7-day period, 1 week, that God gave to Noah, and actually to the people of the world of that day, as Noah was a preacher of righteousness, he certainly would have told everybody he could, you have 1 week, the flood is coming in 1 week. And they would have known, okay, that was the 10th day of the second month of Noah. And 7 days later, on the 17th day of the second month of Noah, in Noah's 600th year, we read in verse 11, in the 600th year of Noah's life, in the second month, the 17th day of the month, the same day were all the fountains of the great deep broken up, and the windows of heaven were open. So 7 literal days, God fulfilled the flood. He began raining, pouring out his wrath in the form of the rain and various water supplies to flood the earth and to kill everyone with the breath of life outside of the ark. 17th day of the second month of Noah. Now, at that time, the calendar was attached to the lifespan of biblical calendar reference patriarchs. And Noah was the calendar reference patriarch for his day. God, in other words, was keeping track of time based on the lifespan of Noah. Now, when we come to our day, when we're using a Gregorian calendar, but it also is making reference to the lifespan or to the life of Christ and his supposed birth in the year 0. Now, the truth is Jesus was born in 7 BC, but the Gregorian calendar we use, it supposes incorrectly that he was born in the year 0. And so we, if we go back to 2011, the idea was that was 2011 years from the birth of Christ. Right now it's 2021, and still many say AD, Anno Domini, the year of our Lord. So the calendar still today is attached to the lifespan or Christ is still living, so I think we can accurately say that, to the lifespan of an individual, the Lord Jesus. And so this is not unusual, it's not strange that it was the 600th year of Noah, the 17th day, second month. Now, we have no idea how to relate Noah to our time. And it's not important, it's not necessary for us to do. What God did was the 7-day warning period, yet 7 days, he tied to thousands of years. And in 2 Peter 3, he lays it out. 1 day is as 1,000 years, and 1,000 years is 1 day. And he lays it out in 2 Peter 3 in the context of the flood and the end of the world. So let's go there. And we read in 2 Peter chapter 3, it says in verse 5, "For this they willingly are ignorant of, that by the word of God the heavens were of old, and the earth standing out of the water and in the water, whereby the world that then was being overflowed with water perished. But the heavens and the earth, which are now, by the same word are kept in store, reserved unto fire, against the day of judgment and perdition of ungodly men. But, beloved, be not ignorant of this one thing, that one day is with the Lord as 1,000 years, and 1,000 years as 1 day." And then the following verses get into the destruction of this earth by fire. So if we were to analyze this chapter and sort of make a summary of it, we would say, well, the Lord makes reference to the flood. He tells us 1 day is 1,000 years. Then he makes reference to the end of the world by fire. So 2 earths, both destroyed, first by water, second by fire, and this mysterious statement in between one day is as 1,000 years. And so when we go back to Genesis 7, verse 4, yet 7 days.

point in 4990, Noah was 600 years old. And if you go 7,000 years, one day as 1,000 years and 1,000 years is one day, God said, yet 7 days. And you had to get into the ark typified Christ, and find safety from the flood that represented the destruction of God. And so too, at the time of the end of the world, the people of God will have 7,000 years to enter into the salvation of Christ that the ark typified before God brings judgment and pours out his wrath on the world. 7,000 years from 4990 BC takes us to the year 2011. And anybody can figure that out. Just get a piece of paper, write 4990 plus, you always add BC and AD dates together, plus 2011 equals 7001. But they happened to make a mistake with the calendar, and they did not include a year zero. And so it's necessary to always minus one when going from BC date to an AD date or a New Testament era date. And when you do, you get 7,000 years exactly. 7,000 years to the year 2011. And that year happened to be the year that had already been worked out for some time, a 23-year Great Tribulation period going from May 21, 1988 through 2011, May 21, 2011. 23 years. That was understood before this 7,000-year period or time path came into view. We had that understanding, and so we knew the Great Tribulation would be 23 years. That's 23 exact years, 8,400 exact days. And then somebody noticed, because where should that 7,000th year from the flood fall? Within the year 2011. And somebody noticed, I'm not sure who, it could have been a caller or someone who was studying these things with Mr. Camping and pointed out to him. Mr. Camping did not notice first, but somebody had told him. And that was that May 21, 2011, that exact 23rd year and exact 8,400th day had as the underlying Hebrew calendar date. And that is the Hebrew calendar has been going on for thousands of years. And their calendar, it underlies our Gregorian calendar, and they have different months. So the Hebrew seventh month is often September or October. It could be either one of those months. And the Hebrew first month is often March or April of our calendar. And in 2011, the date May 21, 2011 happened to be the 17th day of the second month of the Hebrew calendar, which matched exactly with the date after 7 days that when God shut the door of the ark and poured out the rain and started the judgment process. So that is beyond coincidence. I can't see any possible way it could have been manipulated, or someone wanting that to happen could have worked that out. Even coming up with the idea is brilliant. And to have three calendars, Noah's calendar, the Hebrew calendar, and our Gregorian calendar, all come together harmoniously on that particular date, and the day of the Great Tribulation concludes, and the Bible says immediately after the tribulation, the sun is dark and it's judgment day, that to have that work out with such perfect harmony and just like that last piece of a puzzle falling into place, cannot go anywhere else
lot.

0: locking the puzzle picture in, and it is complete. It is, at least as far as the beginning of Judgment Day is concerned. So this is what God did, and that's how we understand it. The three calendars all come together. That's the significance. Whether, you know, it's not the question which one is first or important. No, it's just seeing how they all fit together in that perfect cohesiveness and perfect manner that shows us the hand of God. But thank you for calling and sharing.
1: Steve.

0: Numbers 17. And the Lord spake unto Moses, saying, Speak unto the children of Israel, and take of every one of them a rod according to the house of their fathers, of all their princes according to the house of their fathers, 12 rods. Write thou every man's name upon his rod. And thou shalt write Aaron's name upon the rod of Levi, for one rod shall be for the head of the house of their fathers. And thou shalt lay them up in the tabernacle of the congregation before the testimony, where I will meet with you. And it shall come to pass that the man's rod whom I choose shall blossom, and I will make to cease from me the murmurings of the children of Israel, whereby they murmur against you. And Moses spake unto the children of Israel, and every one of their princes gave him a rod apiece, for each prince one according to their father's houses, even 12 rods. And the rod of Aaron was among their rods. And Moses laid up the rods before the Lord in the tabernacle of witness. And it came to pass that on the morrow Moses went into the tabernacle of witness, and behold, the rod of Aaron for the house of Levi was budded, and brought forth buds, and bloomed blossoms, and yielded almonds. And Moses brought out all the rods from before the Lord unto all the children of Israel, and they looked, and took every man his rod. And the Lord said unto Moses, Bring Aaron's rod again before the testimony, to be kept for a token against the rebels, and thou shalt quite take away their murmurings from me, that they die not. And Moses did so as the Lord commanded him, so did he. And the children of Israel spake unto Moses, saying, Behold, we die, we perish, we all perish. Whosoever cometh anything near unto the tabernacle of the Lord shall die. Shall we be consumed with dying?
1: 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We read in the Bible in John 6, verse 44, No man can come to me except the Father which hath sent me draw him. May we keep the hope that it be God's will to use this eBible Fellowship International broadcast to draw his elect and feed his sheep. Until next time, may the Lord and his word keep you encouraged, and may his perfect will be done. Welcome to eBible Fellowship's Sunday Bible Studies with your host and Bible teacher, Chris McCann. 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
2: Hello, and welcome to eBible Fellowship's Sunday Afternoon Bible Study. Today we're going to be looking at the topic of enduring to the end. We're going to begin by reading Matthew 10, verse 22, and a few other verses that say similar things. It says in Matthew 10, 22, And ye shall be hated of all men for my name's sake, but he that endureth to the end shall be saved. And also in Matthew in chapter 24, we read a very similar thing, but I'm going to read a couple of verses before it. In Matthew 24, verse 11, And many false prophets shall rise, and shall deceive many. And because iniquity shall abound, the love of many shall wax cold. But he that shall endure unto the end, the same shall be saved. And also one more verse in Mark 13. Mark 13, verses 12 and 13. Now the brother shall betray the brother to death, and the father the son, and children shall rise up against their parents, and shall cause them to be put to death. And ye shall be hated of all men for my name's sake, but he that shall endure unto the end, the same shall be saved. Now, God has said the same thing three times, and it's important for us to keep in mind and of course the Lord's people know this, that God is not saying that our ability or that there's something in certain people that will cause them to endure to the end, and because of that they will be saved. But really, he's saying that he has saved his people and given them a new heart and a new spirit, and therefore, as a result of the work of salvation that he has already done in them, they will endure to the end, showing forth that they are saved. And that's how that has to be understood. Now, the Greek word translated as endure or endureth is also found in Hebrews chapter 12. Let's go over to Hebrews 12, and we're going to spend some time looking at Hebrews 12 and the things that God says there, beginning in verse 1. We'll read the first three verses to start. Hebrews 12, verse 1. Wherefore, seeing we also are compassed about with so great a cloud of witnesses, let us lay aside every weight and the sin which doth so easily beset us, and let us run with patience the race that is set before us, looking unto Jesus, the author and finisher of our faith, who for the joy that was set before him endured the cross, despising the shame, and is set down at the right hand of the throne of God. For consider him that endured such contradiction of sinners against himself, lest ye be wearied and faint in your minds. So here God is indicating that Christ endured the cross, despising the shame, and he tells his people to consider him and his endurance, that he endured this contradiction of sinners against himself, unless we be weary and faint in our minds. That is, look to Jesus for the example of enduring. And actually, that's also mentioned in James, as we read in James chapter 5. It says in verse 10, take, my brethren, the prophets who have spoken in the name of the Lord for an example of suffering affliction and of patience. Behold, we count them happy which endure. Ye have heard of the patience of Job, and have seen the end of the Lord, that the Lord is very pitiful and of tender mercy. Now, actually, in both cases, the patience of Job and then the reference to the Lord, God is directing us to Jesus, because Job is a historical parable that really is spiritually describing Christ's sufferings. And so God is saying, if you want an example of patience or patiently enduring affliction, then look to the Lord Jesus Christ. And he is our supreme example. And here we read that he endured the cross, despising the shame. Now, we also need to point out that concerning this reference of Christ enduring the cross, we know that he died two times. He made payment for sin one time at the point of the world's foundation, yet he entered into the world, born of the Virgin Mary, to demonstrate, to make manifest the death at the foundation of the world. And so when Jesus entered into the world, we know, of course, that he went to the cross. And when we read a reference like this, that he endured the cross, despising the shame, we really have to consider, is it referring to 33 AD or to his suffering at the foundation of the world, or both? And in this case, I think the answer is both. But someone might say, now, we know the Bible says Christ went to the cross in 33 AD, but it does not say that he went to the cross at the foundation of the world. Actually, they might point out, there was no cross at the foundation of the world. There was no world. The cross was made of a tree. There was no trees for him to be crucified and nailed to. And so he could not have died on the cross at the foundation of the world. Well, of course, not literally, but we have to keep in mind how God wrote the Bible. For instance, in 1 Peter chapter 2, 1 Peter 2, it says, beginning in verse 19, "For this is thankworthy, if a man for conscience toward God endure grief, suffering wrongfully. For what glory is it, if when ye be buffeted for your faults, ye shall take it patiently?" Now, by the way, this phrase, "ye shall take it patiently," is Strong's number 5278, which is translated as "endureth" in those verses we read, "he that endureth to the end." And it's the same word that's found in Hebrews 12 concerning Christ enduring the cross. And here God is saying in verse 20, "What glory is it if when ye be buffeted for your faults ye shall endure?" And this is a good cross-reference because it helps us to understand what it means to endure. Take it patiently. Christ fulfilled the will of God concerning himself, that he was to take the sins of his people and die for them, submitting to the Father's wrath and unto death. And he took it patiently. He endured the cross. And likewise, he that endureth unto the end, he that takes it patiently unto the end. And we've discussed many times how important it is for this present time period we're in of the day of judgment that there be patience. God tells us in Hebrews chapter 10, you have a need of patience after having done the will of God, that you have this need of patience that you might receive the promise. And so here we see a connection between patience and endurance. And also, the Lord is going to point out that there's no glory in enduring or taking something patiently for your faults or for your sins, for doing wrong. But, he says, "But if, when ye do well and suffer for it, ye take it patiently," and that's again the same word, "endureth, this is acceptable with God." And Jesus suffered for well-doing himself. He did no wrong. That's why the Bible says they hated him without cause. There was no justification on their part, no reason, no error or sin or fault in him that would cause the reaction of the world towards him in putting him to death, because he was without sin. And he did the Father's will perfectly. When you do God's will and you suffer as a result, there is no cause for the suffering on one hand. You've done well. You've done right and good. Yet, it could be the purpose of God, as it was with the Lord Jesus Christ, that you do suffer for it. And this brings God glory. Now, we could look at the case of the Lord opening up the scriptures to reveal information regarding the end of the world, May 21, 2011, and and showing that information, granting his people understanding of it, and locking it in the way he did concerning that date of May 21, 2011, no doubt that will be Judgment Day. And then also God is able to move in his people to will and do by also leading them to passages in Ezekiel that spoke of a watchman seeing the sword coming, and that he must blow the trumpet and warn the people. And through all these things, God directed and moved and led his people to make that worldwide proclamation, May 21, 2011, Judgment Day, with an exclamation point. It's an absolute, it's a guarantee from the Bible. And the people of God did this out of a desire to obey God's commandment that a watchman must blow the trumpet and warn the people, out of love for the Lord Jesus Christ and our fellow man. As Christ said, if you love me, keep my commandments. And the commandment of God was clear. The task was laid out before us, and God opened up door after door after door that this might be done. Everything was as a child of God would expect it to be concerning the scriptures coming together in harmony, concerning the opportunities of a worldwide door of utterance that only God could have opened. The hand of God was completely upon everything. And so the Lord's people responded and followed what they knew God wanted them to do. They heard the voice of Christ concerning that date, and they acted upon it. And then came the day, and it was not as we had expected. And there was no physical earthquake. There was no physical destruction. And almost immediately, it was as though we were being chastised. It was as though we were wrong and we were at fault. We were beginning to suffer affliction. Yet it wasn't affliction due to sin. Well, there was some incorrect understanding regarding the rapture and the end of the world. And whenever we have incorrect understanding, we would have to say, yes, there's sin involved. But concerning May 21, 2011, Judgment Day, that was, it turns out, as we continued to study and dig into the Bible, it was indeed Judgment Day. And that was the primary date that God had us put forth and sound the alarm concerning. And that was accurate. And it was a necessity that the world be warned of that day, because that was the day God ended his salvation program. And so it certainly was God's will that the world hear of that date and know they had but a short time to go to him insofar as salvation was concerned, because God's salvation program did end on that day. He shut the door of heaven. And so God's people began to suffer affliction and continued to suffer affliction thereafter. And I think that this verse in 1 Peter 2:20 is explaining to us that there's no glory, there's no thank, as we read later in 1 Peter, if you do wrong and suffer for it. But, however, if you do well and suffer for it, and take it patiently, that is, you can do a right thing and then begin to suffer for it, but if you fail to take it patiently or endure, well, then likewise there's no glory. It requires both. You have to initially do the proper thing. The proper thing is always according to God's command. And then also, when suffering results, you must endure the affliction. And as the other scripture has indicated, endure to the end. There would also be no glory for enduring 10% of it, or 50% of it, or even 99% of it, and then fall short. It's endure all the way to the end, and then there's glory. As God looks at it, you have taken it patiently. This is acceptable with God. This is how God would have it to be. Well, it goes on to say here in verse 21, "For even hereunto were ye called, because Christ also suffered for us, leaving us an example that ye should follow his steps." And there again, Christ is our example, just as God lays it out in Hebrews 12. And goes on in verse 22, "Who did no sin, neither was guile found in his mouth, who, when he was reviled, reviled not again. When he suffered, he threatened not, but committed himself to him that judgeth righteously, who his own self bare our sins in his own body on the tree, that we, being dead to sins, should live unto righteousness, by whose stripes ye were healed." Now this was the point of coming here, because God said in Hebrews 12 that Jesus endured the cross, despising the shame. And so the question is, was there a cross at the point of the world's foundation? No, there was no literal cross. But notice again in 1 Peter 2, verse 24, speaking of Jesus, who his own self bare our sins in his own body on the tree. And since it says that Jesus was bearing sin, there's only one occasion when that happened, and that was at the foundation of the world. And therefore, God is saying that Christ bore sin and died on the tree at the foundation of the world. Well, again, that's impossible, isn't it? There was no trees. There could not have been any trees. That's correct. There was no tree, but what does the tree signify? In Galatians chapter 3, in Galatians 3, verse 13, it says there, "Christ hath redeemed us from the curse of the law, being made a curse for us, for it is written, cursed is everyone that hangeth on a tree." Now, was Jesus cursed at the point of the world's foundation when he died as the Lamb of God? Yes, because he was bearing sin, he became a curse for us. Well, that means, since he was cursed, and God just later on in time, in history, when Jesus came to make manifest or show forth what he had done, God gave the command in Deuteronomy that cursed is everyone that hangs on a tree, and then Jesus hung on a tree to show really that he was cursed. The hanging on the tree is an illustration of being cursed, and therefore it's the equivalent of being cursed, and Christ was cursed, therefore, in the equivalent thing God is setting up, he hung on a tree and he despised the shame of it. So yes, we can refer to Jesus dying on the cross or hanging on a tree from the foundation of the world, because it just means that he was cursed by God for the sins of his people that he was bearing. Well, let's go back to Hebrews 12, and we'll pick up reading in verse 4. Ye have not yet resisted unto blood, striving against sin, and ye have forgotten the exhortation which speaketh unto you as unto children. My son, despise not thou the chastening of the Lord, nor faint when thou art rebuked of him. For whom the Lord loveth, he chasteneth, and scourgeth every son whom he receiveth. Now let me stop there before we continue on in Hebrews 12. Notice the parallelism that God is making. He's saying, look at Jesus on the cross and look at what he endured. And he was my dear son. And of course, God the Father loved God the Son, the Lord Jesus Christ. And then God is indicating, speaking to his people, his elect, he says, my son, despise not thou the chastening of the Lord, nor faint when thou art rebuked of him. So God is making a connection. He's tying together Christ suffering in death and enduring the cross, the shame of it, to his chastisement of his people, of the children of God, of all of the elect. Now that connection, that tie-in, is further strengthened in verse 6. For whom the Lord loveth, he chasteneth, and scourgeth every son whom he receiveth. Now, this word scourge, or scourgeth, is a word that we find used in relationship to the Lord Jesus Christ. In Matthew 20, it says in verses 18 and 19, behold, we go up to Jerusalem, and the Son of Man shall be betrayed unto the chief priests and unto the scribes, and they shall condemn him to death, and shall deliver him to the Gentiles to mock and to scourge and to crucify him, and the third day he shall rise again. Also in Luke 18, in verse 33, and they shall scourge him and put him to death, and the third day he shall rise again. And in John chapter 19 and verse 1, then Pilate therefore took Jesus and scourged him. Now, I don't think it's spelled out in so many words, but it appears that to be scourged was to be whipped or flogged. And so Pilate did that to Jesus. And Jesus experienced scourging as part of the demonstration of going to the cross. It was part of his punishment, was to be scourged. And God is telling us in Hebrews 12 that every son he receives, here in verse 6, for whom the Lord loveth, he chasteneth. And we're familiar with that. We know God chastens and corrects, and sometimes that chastening can be grievous, but we haven't really thought too much about the second part of what he's saying, whom the Lord loveth, he chasteneth and scourgeth every son whom he receiveth. He scourgeth. You know, that word scourgeth, or a related word to it, that is, you can find the English word scourge that may have two or three different Strong's numbers, and one of them, they're all closely related, one of those Strong's numbers, which is translated as scourge, is also translated as plagues. And so Christ experienced scourging as part of the wrath of God, as part of the punishment upon him at the point of the world's foundation, when he was making payment, and when he demonstrated the things he had done at the foundation of the world, he was historically scourged in the process of going to the cross. And this is the word that God uses to speak of his people. I'm going to chasten you and scourge you because I do this to every son. And look at the supreme example of the Lord Jesus Christ. And the example God gives us is Christ enduring the cross. Now that word enduring is here in verse 7 of Hebrews 12. If ye endure chastening, God dealeth with you as with sons. For what son is he whom the Father chasteneth not? Now, isn't that interesting that God directs our attention to the cross and Christ enduring that shame? And then he says that he chastens and scourges every son. And then he makes this statement, if ye, you profess sons of God, if ye endure chastening, then God deals with you as with sons. And we can see that there is a direct relationship God is setting up and establishing between Christ, the Son of God, who went to the cross and endured it, and those that God saves, who also are going to be chastened and scourged and must endure it in order for them to be declared or considered God's sons. Now, that of course gives us something very interesting to think about, because at the point of the world's foundation, when Jesus was bearing the sins of his people and enduring the shame of the cross, when he was cursed and thereby hanging on a tree, in that sense, was he the Son of God at that point? No, he was not declared to be the Son of God as yet. That's what Romans tells us. If we go over to Romans chapter 1, it says in verse 3, concerning his Son Jesus Christ our Lord, which was made of the seed of David according to the flesh, and declared to be the Son of God with power according to the Spirit of holiness by the resurrection from the dead. And we've, of course, discussed this many times, that Jesus died at the point of the world's foundation. He was the lamb slain, and he paid the penalty for the sins of his people. And then he rose from the dead. And it was when he rose from the dead that he was at that time, or that point, since it was before the world, in eternity, he was declared to be the Son of God, which means that he first endured the cross. He first endured the shameful death of dying for his people's sins. And as he endured to the end of the wrath of God, as he endured the complete penalty for the sins of his people, which the wages of sin is death, then God raised him up, which meant that he had completely endured. He had taken it patiently all the way to the conclusion of the pouring out of God's wrath, and then he's declared to be the Son of God. Well, God is saying in Hebrews 12 to the elect, look at the example of the Lord Jesus Christ, and I'm going to chasten you, I'm going to scourge you. And if ye endure as Jesus endured, if ye endure the chastening, if ye endure the scourging, then you're my son. Because every son must be chastened, every son must be scourged. And what son is he whom the Father chasteneth not? And at that point of enduring, you will be declared a true son. You're a true son. You're not one of these imposters. You're not someone who just professed. You are a true man. You're a true child of God, a man in whom there is no guile, someone whom God has truly saved because you have endured unto the end. You know, to say, as in those earlier scriptures we read, he that endureth to the end shall be saved, is really the equivalent of saying, if ye endure chastening, you're my son. Because it's at the end of the period of chastisement and scourging, you're declared to be the son. It's at the end of enduring what God had in mind there, that you are saved. And if you're the son of God, or if you're declared to be a true son, that means you're saved. They're basically saying the same thing. Well, here in Hebrews 12, verse 7, if ye endure chastening. Now, we are very interested now at this point in this passage to find out more about chastening, about God's chastisement. What does it really mean to be chastened of the Lord? And again, on one hand, we know that God has performed chastisement all through history on his people. We can look at the example of King David in the Bible when he committed the sin of adultery and murder, and how God sent the prophet Nathan to him, and David was chastened. He was grieved in spirit at the things he had done. And so there is an element of chastisement that has always been applicable to God's people at all times throughout all generations. But the way God has written Hebrews 12, it relates to a special circumstance for the people of God that really no one previously in past generations would have been able to understand, because it was not known until our present day. That is, we who are alive and living on the earth in the day of judgment, we who are living in the days after the tribulation, we who have already gone through the great tribulation period, and who now see and understand that the Bible is declaring it is judgment day, a spiritual judgment has come on the world, and we are continuing to live as a child of God in the world that is under the wrath of God. It is due to this superior vantage point that no one has ever had before. No past generation of believers have even known or understood that it would be God's plan to to bring a spiritual judgment to pass on the world. That's never been known. Or that it would be God's plan to leave his people in the world to live amongst all the unsaved that are under the wrath of God. That's never been known. Just so many things concerning God's revelation of his righteous judgment that we have learned and now know has never previously been known. So since it was never known before, it was sealed up, closed, and none could understand it until the day arrived. The day of the Lord's wrath came, and it's only a result of actually being here that we're able to look at the Bible with this particular perspective, and nobody could before. And now we see passages like Hebrews 12 in a completely different way, and we can see how it relates to what God is presently doing. For instance, just the word scourge that we looked at. Christ, the Lord Jesus Christ, was scourged as part of punishment in making payment from the foundation of the world and in the tableau living in history when he demonstrated it. And God says he will scourge every son that he receiveth. And so that means that there's some element of punishment that God is speaking of regarding his own people. So what about the word chasten? How does the Bible use that word? When we go back to the Old Testament, we find that there's a Hebrew word God uses several times where it's a word that means the same thing, to chastise. It's Strong's number 3265. I'm going to read a place where it's found in Psalm 2, and I'll read some of the context beginning in verse 7. I will declare the decree. Jehovah has said unto me, Thou art my son. This day have I begotten thee. Ask of me, and I shall give thee the heathen, or the nations, for thine inheritance, and the uttermost parts of the earth for thy possession. Thou shalt break them with a rod of iron, thou shalt dash them in pieces like a potter's vessel. And we have looked at that term of Christ ruling with a rod of iron. It's found in the book of Revelation a few times. And it relates to Jesus triumphing and being exalted over Satan and over the kingdom of Satan, of the nations of this world, in the day of judgment, which did occur on May 21, 2011. Jesus began to rule the nations of the world with a rod of iron, which means it's not a rule designed for the benefit of man, but it's a rule to punish man. And that's why it speaks of dashing them to pieces like a potter's vessel, because he's ruling to destroy. And then in verse 10 of Psalm 2, it says, Be wise now therefore, O ye kings. Now, notice the context is Christ ruling with a rod of iron, judgment day. Be wise, O ye kings. And God likens those that he saves to prophets, priests, and kings. So he's speaking to the believers. The believers are also considered wise. Be wise now, therefore, O ye kings. Be instructed. And that's the word, Strong's 3256, that's translated as chastised. Be instructed, ye judges of the earth. Or we could read it, be chastised, ye judges of the earth. Now, notice it's judges, plural. And this is another example of Hebrew parallelism, where God makes a statement in the first part of the verse and rewords it in the second part of the verse. And so the kings who represent believers are the same as the judges who represent believers. But why would God call the believers judges? Well, because it's judgment day. The previous verse in verse 9 demonstrated that when Christ is ruling with a rod of iron. And what does God say regarding believers in judgment day? That Christ comes with 10,000s of his saints. And he tells us in 1 Corinthians chapter 6, he says, "Know ye not that the saints will judge the world?" So here God is referring to the saints that come with Christ in the day of judgment, who are the elect, as judges. And he's saying, "Be chastised, ye judges of the earth." Now, the role that God's people play in the day of judgment is as a judge to judge with Christ. But that's a different matter. Let's set that aside so we don't get too much information. And it is referring to the saints of God that are alive and remaining on the earth. Keep in mind that statement in Revelation 14 concerning the cup of God's wrath. If you read verse 10 and verse 11, it's clearly judgment day. And then God says in verse 12, "Here is the patience of the saints. Here are they that keep the commandments of God and the faith of Jesus." And in this statement, we can see a lot of tie-ins with taking it patiently or enduring, which is to take it patiently. Well, here in the day of judgment is the patience of the saints. The saints are judging the world with Christ on one hand. On the other hand, they're going to be chastised. They are going to be instructed. It's very interesting how God uses that word, chastised, to also mean instructed. And chastisement is a form of instruction. When we chastise our children, we're trying to teach them. We're trying to correct them from bad behavior and to cause them to see the proper way to behave and to conduct themselves. So chastisement is related to instruction. But here God is indicating that you're judging the earth with Christ. "Know ye not the saints will judge the world?" And lest we get too big for our britches, as that saying goes, lest we get a little high-minded about being in that kind of position of as Christ judges the world and he speaks of us as judging the world with him, well, God's going to make sure we don't get lifted up in pride in any way, because he's going to chastise the judges of the earth. "Be chastised, ye judges of the earth." And one thing's for sure, and I think just about everyone can agree on this point, that from May 21, 2011 till now, the Lord's people have been chastised. We have been going through chastisement after chastisement. And it is something I don't think many people are going to question or doubt and say, oh no, we haven't been chastised. As a matter of fact, there has been a very grievous period of chastisement. It's not just normal chastening that has occurred, but a severe chastisement has been taking place. Just as the idea of being tested and tempted, it really goes along with being chastened. And we have realized this is no normal time of testing, no typical period of temptation, testing, or trial, but this is a severe time of testing. And it's a time of being severely tried. Likewise, it's not a typical normal time of chastisement, but it's a severe chastisement that God is bringing about. Well, let's look at another couple of verses. Let's go to Jeremiah chapter 30. Jeremiah 30, and we'll read verses 10 and 11. It says in Jeremiah 30, verse 10, "Therefore, fear thou not, O my servant Jacob, saith Jehovah." And Jacob here is representing the elect. The language will prove that. God saying, "Fear not, my servant Jacob, saith Jehovah, neither be dismayed, O Israel, for lo, I will save thee from afar, and thy seed from the land of their captivity." Where was our captivity? Babylon, or the Judean captivity historically was Babylon, and that typifies what God did at the time of the Great Tribulation. We were to flee to church, flee Judea, and go to Babylon, go out into the world. So the land of our captivity

we're still living in the world. Now look at verse 11 of Jeremiah 30. For I am with thee, saith Jehovah, to save thee, though I make a full end of all nations. And that word full end means it's God's judgment. He makes a full end of all nations. He's judging all the earth, all the world. Whither I have scattered thee, yet will I not make a full end of thee, Jacob. So God is pouring out his wrath on the world where the elect are scattered, who have come out of captivity of Babylon. That is, it's after the end of the Great Tribulation. It's in those days after the Great Tribulation. And God says he'll not make a full end of Jacob, the elect. We're not under the wrath of God. And we need to, of course, have that clear and straight in our minds. We're not under the wrath of God. We have suffered and died in Christ. Jesus paid the penalty for us. So God's not going to make a full end of Jacob, of the elect. But notice what he goes on to say. But I will correct thee in measure. And the word correct is that same Hebrew word translated as chastise. But now the context in these two verses is very important. After returning from captivity, at the time God makes a full end of the nations, not a full end of Jacob, then he says, but I will chastise thee in measure and will not leave thee altogether unpunished. The world is being punished, but God's people who are still in the world will be chastised at that time, and it is through that chastisement that we will not altogether be unpunished, because it's a form of punishment. And actually, the Hebrew word translated as chastise is translated as punish in one place, I think. And so here God is saying something, it's almost impossible to understand and has been impossible to understand until now. Now we can actually read it and we can see line by line how it fits our present circumstances, how it applies to what God has done since he ended the Great Tribulation and brought to pass this day of judgment for the world. It says in Jeremiah chapter 5, concerning that reference to full end, it says in Jeremiah 5 verses 17 and 18, and this is speaking of the judgment on the church, and they shall eat up thine harvest and thy bread, which thy sons and thy daughters should eat. They shall eat up thy flocks and thine herds. They shall eat up thy vines and thy fig trees. They shall impoverish thy fenced cities wherein thou trustest with the sword. Nevertheless, in those days, saith Jehovah, I will not make a full end with you. In other words, God is saying, I'm going to judge the corporate church through the Babylonians, and they're going to bring all this destruction. But then he speaks of his people, I'll not make a full end of you, which shows us that in a time of judgment on the church, God did not make a full end of the elect, and the elect were there in the church and then later called out into the world. They weren't in heaven somewhere. So when God says he'll not make a full end, it means the elect are still in the world, but they are not the objects of his wrath. It was the church, the corporate body, that was the object of his wrath. And it's the nations of the world, God says, I'll make a full end of. They're the objects of his wrath, but again, not Jacob. Also in Jeremiah chapter 46,

0: it says in verses 27 and 28, "But fear not thou," and this is a repeat, almost word for word, if not word for word, of what Jeremiah 30 said in Jeremiah 46:27, "But fear not thou, O my servant Jacob, and be not dismayed, O Israel, for behold, I will save thee from afar, and thy seed from the land of their captivity, and Jacob shall return and be in rest and at ease, and none shall make him afraid. Fear thou not, O Jacob my servant, saith Jehovah, for I am with thee, for I will make a full end of all the nations whither I have driven thee. But I will not make a full end of thee, but correct thee in measure, yet will I not leave thee wholly unpunished." And again, practically word for word from Jeremiah 30. Now, the word measure, when God says, "I will not make a full end of thee, but correct thee or chastise thee in measure." Well, the Hebrew word translated as measure is 4941 in Strong's Concordance. It is the Hebrew word mishfat, which is the word often translated as judgment. It's the word in Psalm 1 and verse 5. Psalm 1:5 says, "Therefore the ungodly shall not stand in the judgment." It's the word in Psalm 9, verse 7, "But Jehovah shall endure forever. He has prepared his throne for judgment." And that's the word translated as measure, which means this verse can be read this way: "But I will not make a full end of thee, but chastise thee in judgment. Yet will I not leave thee wholly unpunished." So God is going to chastise Jacob, his elect, at the time when he's made a full end of the nations, brought his wrath upon them. He will chastise them in judgment. During the period of judgment day, it is God's plan to chastise his people. You know, what the Bible is telling us is that we have been experiencing chastisement throughout this period of judgment day, from May 21, 2011 until now. God has been chastening and scourging every son. And, well, we'll continue to look at that idea of God's chastening and scourging his people, and how if ye endure that chastening, then you're declared to be a son. And again, we'll keep in mind that's similar to what God said of the Lord Jesus Christ. Well, we'll have to pick this up again in our next Sunday afternoon Bible study.
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0: We welcome you to eBible Fellowship's Bible Reading Program. We read in 2 Timothy 3, verse 16, "All Scripture is given by inspiration of God and is profitable for doctrine, for reproof, for correction, for instruction in righteousness." Now, let's begin our Bible Reading Program.
1: The Epistle to the Hebrews, Chapter 1. God, who at sundry times and in divers manners spake in time past unto the fathers by the prophets, hath in these last days spoken unto us by his Son, whom he hath appointed heir of all things, by whom also he made the worlds, who, being the brightness of his glory, and the express image of his person, and upholding all things by the word of his power, when he had by himself purged our sins, sat down on the right hand of the Majesty on high, being made so much better than the angels, as he hath by inheritance obtained a more excellent name than they. For unto which of the angels said he at any time, Thou art my Son, this day have I begotten thee? And again, I will be to him a father, and he shall be to me a son. And again, when he bringeth in the first begotten into the world, he saith, And let all the angels of God worship him. And of the angels, he saith, Who maketh his angels spirits, and his ministers a flame of fire. But unto the Son, he saith, Thy throne, O God, is for ever and ever. A scepter of righteousness is the scepter of thy kingdom. Thou hast loved righteousness and hated iniquity. Therefore God, even thy God, hath anointed thee with the oil of gladness above thy fellows. And thou, Lord, in the beginning hast laid the foundation of the earth, and the heavens are the works of thine hands. They shall perish, but thou remainest, and they all shall wax old as doth a garment, and as a vesture shalt thou fold them up, and they shall be changed, but thou art the same, and thy years shall not fail. But to which of the angels said he at any time, Sit on my right hand, until I make thine enemies thy footstool? Are they not all ministering spirits, sent forth to minister for them who shall be heirs of salvation? The Epistle to the Hebrews, Chapter 2. Therefore we ought to give the more earnest heed to the things which we have heard, lest at any time we should let them slip. For if the word spoken by angels was steadfast, and every transgression and disobedience received a just recompense of reward, how shall we escape if we neglect so great salvation, which at the first began to be spoken by the Lord, and was confirmed unto us by them that heard him, God also bearing them witness, both with signs and wonders, and with divers miracles and gifts of the Holy Ghost, according to his own will. For unto the angels hath he not put in subjection the world to come whereof we speak, but one in a certain place testified, saying, What is man, that thou art mindful of him, or the Son of Man, that thou visitest him? Thou madest him a little lower than the angels, thou crownedst him with glory and honor, and didst set him over the works of thy hands. Thou hast put all things in subjection under his feet. For in that he put all in subjection under him, he left nothing that is not put under him. But now we see not yet all things put under him. But we see Jesus, who was made a little lower than the angels for the suffering of death, crowned with glory and honor, that he by the grace of God should taste death for every man. For it became him for whom are all things, and by whom are all things, in bringing many sons unto glory, to make the captain of their salvation perfect through sufferings. For both he that sanctifieth, and they who are sanctified, are all of one. for which cause he is not ashamed to call them brethren, saying,
2: I will declare thy name unto my brethren.
1: In the midst of the church will I sing praise unto thee. And again, I will put my trust in him. And again, behold, I and the children which God hath given me. Forasmuch then as the children are partakers of flesh and blood, he also himself likewise took part of the same, that through death he might destroy him that had the power of death, that is, the devil, and deliver them who through fear of death were all their lifetime subject to bondage. For verily he took not on him the nature of angels, but he took on him the seed of Abraham. Wherefore in all things it behoved him to be made like unto his brethren, that he might be a merciful and faithful high priest in things pertaining to God, to make reconciliation for the sins of the people. For in that he himself hath suffered being tempted, he is able to succor them that are tempted. The Epistle to the Hebrews, Chapter 3. Wherefore, holy brethren, partakers of the heavenly calling, consider the apostle and high priest of our profession, Christ Jesus, who was faithful to him that appointed him, as also Moses was faithful in all his house. For this man was counted worthy of more glory than Moses, inasmuch as he who hath builded the house hath more honor than the house. For every house is builded by some man, but he that built all things is God. And Moses verily was faithful in all his house as a servant, for a testimony of those things which were to be spoken after. But Christ as a son over his own house, whose house are we, if we hold fast the confidence and the rejoicing of the hope firm unto the end? Wherefore, as the Holy Ghost saith, today if you will hear his voice, harden not your hearts as in the provocation, in the day of temptation in the wilderness, when your fathers tempted me, proved me, and saw my works 40 years. Wherefore I was grieved with that generation, and said, they do always err in their heart, and they have not known my ways. So I swear in my wrath, they shall not enter into my rest. Take heed, brethren, lest there be in any of you an evil heart of unbelief in departing from the living God. But exhort one another daily, while it is called today, lest any of you be hardened through the deceitfulness of sin. For we are made partakers of Christ, if we hold the beginning of our confidence steadfast unto the end. While it is said, today if ye will hear his voice, harden not your hearts as in the provocation. For some, when they had heard, did provoke, howbeit not all that came out of Egypt by Moses. But with whom was he grieved 40 years? Was it not with them that had sinned, whose carcasses fell in the wilderness? And to whom sware he that they should not enter into his rest, but to them that believed not? So we see that they could not enter in because of unbelief.

The Epistle to the Hebrews, Chapter 4. Let us therefore fear, lest a promise being left us of entering into his rest, any of you should seem to come short of it. For unto us was the gospel preached as well as unto them, but the word preached did not profit them, not being mixed with faith in them that heard it. For we which have believed do enter into rest, as he said, As I have sworn in my wrath, if they shall enter into my rest, although the works were finished from the foundation of the world. For he spake in a certain place of the seventh day on this wise, and God did rest the seventh day from all his works. And in this place again, If they shall enter into my rest. Seeing therefore it remaineth that some must enter therein, and they to whom it was first preached entered not in because of unbelief, again he limiteth a certain day, saying in David, Today after so long a time, as it is said, Today if ye will hear his voice, harden not your hearts. For if Jesus had given them rest, then would he not afterward have spoken of another day. There remaineth therefore a rest to the people of God. For he that is entered into his rest, he also hath ceased from his own works, as God did from his. Let us labor therefore to enter into that rest, lest any man fall after the example of unbelief. For the word of God is quick and powerful and sharper than any two-edged sword, piercing even to the dividing asunder of soul and spirit, and of the joints and marrow, and is a discerner of the thoughts and intents of the heart. Neither is there any creature that is not manifest in his sight, but all things are naked and opened unto the eyes of him with whom we have to do. Seeing then that we have a great high priest that is passed into the heavens, Jesus, the Son of God, let us hold fast our profession. For we have not an high priest which cannot be touched with the feeling of our infirmities, but was in all points tempted like as we are, yet without sin. Let us therefore come boldly unto the throne of grace, that we may obtain mercy and find grace to help in time of need. The Epistle to the Hebrews, Chapter 5. For every high priest taken from among men is ordained for men in things pertaining to God, that he may offer both gifts and sacrifices for sins. Who can have compassion on the ignorant, and on them that are out of the way, for that he himself also is compassed with infirmity? And by reason hereof he ought, as for the people, so also for himself to offer for sins. And no man taketh this honor unto himself, but he that is called of God, as was Aaron. So also Christ glorified not himself to be made an high priest. But he that said unto him, Thou art my Son, today have I begotten thee. As he saith also in another place, Thou art a priest for ever after the order of Melchizedek. Who in the days of his flesh, when he had offered up prayers and supplications with strong crying and tears unto him that was able to save him from death, and was heard in that he feared. Though he were a son, yet learned he obedience by the things which he suffered, and being made perfect, he became the author of eternal salvation unto all them that obey him. Called of God, and high priest, after the order of Melchizedek, of whom we have many things to say, and hard to be uttered, seeing ye are dull of hearing. For when for the time ye ought to be teachers, ye have need that one teach you again, which be the first principles of the oracles of God, and are become such as have need of milk, and not of strong meat. For every one that useth milk is unskillful in the word of righteousness, for he is a babe. But strong meat belongeth to them that are of full age, even those who by reason of use
have their senses exercised to discern both good and evil. The Epistle to the Hebrews, Chapter 6. Therefore, leaving the principles of the doctrine of Christ, let us go on unto perfection, not laying again the foundation of repentance from dead works and of faith toward God, of the doctrine of baptisms, and of laying on of hands, and of resurrection of the dead, and of eternal judgment. And this will we do, if God permit. For it is impossible for those who were once enlightened, and have tasted of the heavenly gift, and were made partakers of the Holy Ghost, and have tasted the good word of God and the powers of the world to come, if they shall fall away, to renew them again unto repentance, seeing they crucify to themselves the Son of God afresh, and put him to an open shame. For the earth which drinketh in the rain that cometh oft upon it, and bringeth forth herbs meet for them by whom it is dressed, receiveth blessing from God. But that which beareth thorns and briars is rejected, and is nigh unto cursing, whose end is to be burned. But, beloved, we are persuaded better things of you, and things that accompany salvation, though we thus speak. For God is not unrighteous to forget your work and labor of love, which ye have showed toward his name, in that ye have ministered to the saints, and do minister. And we desire that every one of you do show the same diligence to the full assurance of hope unto the end, that ye be not slothful, but followers of them who through faith and patience inherit the promises. For when God made promise to Abraham, because he could swear by no greater, he sware by himself, saying, Surely, blessing, I will bless thee, and multiplying, I will multiply thee. And so, after he had patiently endured, he obtained the promise. For men verily swear by the greater, and an oath for confirmation is to them an end of all strife. Wherein God, willing more abundantly to show unto the heirs of promise the immutability of his counsel, confirmed it by an oath, that by two immutable things, in which it was impossible for God to lie, we might have a strong consolation, who have fled for refuge to lay hold upon the hope set before us, which hope we have as an anchor of the soul, both sure and steadfast, and which entereth into that within the veil, whither the forerunner is for us entered, even Jesus, made an high priest forever, after the order of Melchizedek.

0: The Epistle to the Hebrews, Chapter 7. For this Melchizedek, king of Salem, priest of the Most High God, who met Abraham returning from the slaughter of the kings and blessed him, to whom also Abraham gave a tenth part of all, first being by interpretation king of righteousness, and after that also king of Salem, which is king of peace, without father, without mother, without descent, having neither beginning of days nor end of life, but made like unto the Son of God, abideth a priest continually. Now consider how great this man was, unto whom even the patriarch Abraham gave the tenth of the spoils. And verily, they that are of the sons of Levi, who receive the office of the priesthood, have a commandment to take tithes of the people according to the law, that is of their brethren, though they come out of the loins of Abraham. But he whose descent is not counted from them received tithes of Abraham, and blessed him that had the promises. And without all contradiction, the less is blessed of the better. And here men that die receive tithes, but there he receiveth them of whom it is witnessed that he liveth. And as I may so say, Levi also, who receiveth tithes, paid tithes in Abraham. For he was yet in the loins of his father when Melchizedek met him. If therefore perfection were by the Levitical priesthood, for under it the people received the law, what further need was there that another priest should rise after the order of Melchizedek, and not be called after the order of Aaron? For the priesthood being changed, there is made of necessity a change also of the law. For he of whom these things are spoken pertaineth to another tribe, of which no man gave attendance at the altar. For it is evident that our Lord sprang out of Judah, of which tribe Moses spake nothing concerning priesthood. And it is yet far more evident, for that after the similitude of Melchizedek there ariseth another priest, who is made not after the law of a carnal commandment, but after the power of an endless life. For he testifieth, Thou art a priest for ever after the order of Melchizedek. For there is verily a disannulling of the commandment going before, for the weakness and unprofitableness thereof. For the law made nothing perfect, but the bringing in of a better hope did, by the which we draw nigh unto God. And inasmuch as not without an oath he was made priest, for those priests were made without an oath, but this with an oath by him that said unto him, The Lord swear and will not repent, Thou art a priest for ever after the order of Melchizedek. By so much was Jesus made, a surety of a better testament. And they truly were many priests, because they were not suffered to continue by reason of death. But this man, because he continueth ever, hath an unchangeable priesthood. Wherefore he is able also to save them to the uttermost that come unto God by him, seeing he ever liveth to make intercession for them. For such an high priest became us, who is holy, harmless, undefiled, separate from sinners, and made higher than the heavens, who needeth not daily, as those high priests, to offer up sacrifice, first for his own sins, and then for the people's, for this he did once when he offered up himself. For the law maketh men high priests which have infirmity, but the word of the oath, which was since the law, maketh the Son, who is consecrated for evermore. The Epistle to the Hebrews, Chapter 8. Now of the things which we have spoken, this is the sum. We have such an high priest, who is set on the right hand of the throne of the Majesty in the heavens, a minister of the sanctuary and of the true tabernacle, which the Lord pitched, and not man. For every high priest is ordained to offer gifts and sacrifices, wherefore it is of necessity that this man have somewhat also to offer. For if he were on earth, he should not be a priest, seeing that there are priests that offer gifts according to the law, who serve unto the example and shadow of heavenly things, as Moses was admonished of God when he was about to make the tabernacle. For see, saith he, that thou make all things according to the pattern showed to thee in the mount. But now hath he obtained a more excellent ministry, by how much also he is the mediator of a better covenant, which was established upon better promises. For if that first covenant had been faultless, then should no place have been sought for the second. For finding fault with them, he saith, Behold, the days come, saith the Lord, when I will make a new covenant with the house of Israel and with the house of Judah. Not according to the covenant that I made with their fathers in the day when I took them by the hand to lead them out of the land of Egypt, because they continued not in my covenant, and I regarded them not, saith the Lord. For this is the covenant that I will make with the house of Israel after those days, saith the Lord. I will put my laws into their mind, and write them in their hearts. And I will be to them a God, and they shall be to me a people. And they shall not teach every man his neighbor, and every man his brother, saying, Know the Lord, for all shall know me, from the least to the greatest. For I will be merciful to their unrighteousness, and their sins and their iniquities will I remember no more. In that he saith, A new covenant, he hath made the first old. Now that which decayeth and waxeth old is ready to vanish away.
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2: Well, greetings, Bible students, and welcome to today's edition of eBible Fellowship's Bible Quiz. In Psalm 119, verse 130, we read, The entrance of thy words giveth light, it giveth understanding unto the simple. And hello again, folks. Welcome to our daily Bible Quiz. I think you guys have this drilled down by now. We ask you five questions, wait a moment or so, and come back with five answers. First question is a multiple choice question. Who killed Sisera in the book of Judges? Was it Deborah, Hannah, Naomi, or Jael? Who killed Sisera in the book of Judges? Was it Deborah, Hannah, Naomi, or Jael? Number two, what book of the Bible follows Daniel? What book of the Bible follows Daniel? Number three, three of these four epistles we're going to name were written by the Apostle Paul under the inspiration of the Holy Spirit. Which one was not? Ephesians, Colossians, Philippians, or James? Three of those epistles were written by the Apostle Paul under the inspiration of the Holy Spirit. Which one was not? Ephesians, Colossians, Philippians, or James? Number four. Who was told, Drink no longer water, but use a little wine for thy stomach's sake and thine often infirmities? Who was told, Drink no longer water, but use a little wine for thy stomach's sake and thine often infirmities? And number five, true or false, David had a daughter who wore a garment of divers colors. Is that true or false? David had a daughter who wore a garment of divers colors. And we'll hear those answers in a moment.

Okay, today's answer is number one, multiple choice. Who killed Sisera in the Book of Judges? Deborah, Hannah, Naomi, or Jael? That was Jael, the wife of Heber, the Kenite. You read that in Judges 4, verses 18 to 21. Jael, the wife of Heber, the Kenite, killed Sisera. You read that in Judges 4, verses 18 to 21. Number two, what book of the Bible follows Daniel? That would be Hosea. Hosea follows the book of Daniel. Number three of these epistles were written by the Apostle Paul under the inspiration of the Holy Spirit. Which one was not? Ephesians, Colossians, Philippians, or James? The answer is James. You'll read in James 1, verse 1, that James wrote that epistle. Number four, who was told, drink no longer water, but use a little wine for thy stomach's sake and thine often infirmities? Timothy was told that in 1 Timothy 5, verse 23. That would be Timothy. You read that in 1 Timothy 5, 23. Number five, true or false, David had a daughter who wore a garment of diverse colors. That's true. David had a daughter named Tamar who had a garment of diverse colors, and she had been forced by her half-brother Amnon, who was later killed by Absalom. But David's daughter Tamar had a garment of diverse colors. And you can read that in 2 Samuel 13, verses 18 and 19. 2 Samuel 13, verses 18 and 19. That's our eBible Fellowship Bible quiz for today. And may God bless your study in His Word.

Romans 6:22 tells us, "But now, being made free from sin and become servants to God, ye have your fruit unto holiness, and the end everlasting life." If we are among those that God saved, then we were made free from sin. A wonderful truth. We may be among those that God saved before He stopped saving His elect believers in the churches on May 21, 1988. Or we may be among those that God saved outside of the churches during the latter rain, which began on September 7, 1994, and ended when Judgment Day came upon all the world on May 21, 2011. In either instance, we are now God's servants, and by God's grace, we will now serve Him, showing forth the fruits of His holiness with fear and rejoicing.

Greetings, everyone. This is Bob Grandy welcoming you to eBible Fellowship's program called Where's That Bible Verse? God tells us in Romans 15, verse 4, "For whatsoever things were written aforetime were written for our learning, that we through patience and comfort of the Scriptures might have hope." During this time, I'll slowly read and then repeat five random verses from the King James Bible, but I will not tell you where they are located in God's Word, the Bible. So listen carefully and try to identify which Bible book, chapter, and even the verse number where each verse can be found. Here's the first verse. "Let the day perish wherein I was born, and the night in which it was said, there is a man-child conceived." I'll read it again. "Let the day perish wherein I was born, and the night in which it was said, there is a man-child conceived." Here's verse number 2. "And are built upon the foundation of the apostles and prophets, Jesus Christ himself being the chief cornerstone." And I'll repeat it. "And are built upon the foundation of the apostles and prophets, Jesus Christ himself being the chief cornerstone." Here's the third verse. "Be not wise in thine own eyes, fear Jehovah, and depart from evil." Here it is again. "Be not wise in thine own eyes, fear Jehovah, and depart from evil." Here's verse number 4. "Even as Sodom and Gomorrah, and the cities about them in like manner, giving themselves over to fornication, and going after strange flesh, are set forth for an example, suffering the vengeance of eternal fire." And I'll read it again. "Even as Sodom and Gomorrah, and the cities about them in like manner, giving themselves over to fornication, and going after strange flesh, are set forth for an example, suffering the vengeance of eternal fire." And here's verse number 5. "These are the sons of Israel, Reuben, Simeon, Levi, and Judah, Issachar, and Zebulun, Dan, Joseph, and Benjamin, Naphtali, Gad, and Asher." And I'll read it again, and this is going to be two verses. "These are the sons of Israel, Reuben, Simeon, Levi, and Judah, Issachar, and Zebulun, Dan, Joseph, and Benjamin, Naphtali, Gad, and Asher." All right, we'll be back in a moment to discover where these scriptures are located in God's Word, the Bible.

Okay, let's find out where today's verses are found in the Bible. Here's the first verse. Let the day perish wherein I was born, and the night in which it was said, there is a man-child conceived. That verse is found in Job chapter 3, verse 3. Job 3, verse 3. Here's verse number 2. And are built upon the foundation of the apostles and prophets, Jesus Christ himself being the chief cornerstone. And that verse is found in Ephesians chapter 2, verse 20. Ephesians 2, 20. Here's verse number 3. Be not wise in thine own eyes. Fear Jehovah and depart from evil. That verse is found in Proverbs chapter 3, verse 7. Proverbs 3, 7. Here's verse number 4. Even as Sodom and Gomorrah and the cities about them in like manner, giving themselves over to fornication and going after strange flesh, are set forth for an example, suffering the vengeance of eternal fire. And that verse is in Jude, verse 7. Jude 7. And here's verse number 5. These are the sons of Israel: Reuben, Simeon, Levi, and Judah, Issachar, and Zebulun, Dan, Joseph, and Benjamin, Naphtali, Gad, and Asher. And that verse is found in 1 Chronicles chapter 2, verses 1 and 2. 1 Chronicles chapter 2, verses 1 and 2. Thank you for joining us today to discover Where's That Bible Verse? And remember what God tells us in Psalm 119, verse 105. Thy word is a lamp unto my feet and a light unto my path.

Hi, this is Harry Dysart with eBible Fellowship. Thanks for joining us for the Psalm of the Day. As our Lord says in His Word in Ephesians chapter 5, verses 19 and 20, speaking to yourselves in psalms and hymns and spiritual songs, singing and making melody in your heart to the Lord, giving thanks always for all things unto God and the Father, in the name of our Lord Jesus Christ. Psalm 59. To the chief musician, Al-Tashith, Mikdam of David, when Saul sent and they watched the house to kill him. Deliver me from mine enemies, O my God. Defend me from them that rise up against me. Deliver me from the workers of iniquity, and save me from bloody men. For lo, they lie in wait for my soul. The mighty are gathered against me, not for my transgression, nor for my sin, O Jehovah. They run and prepare themselves without my fault. Awake to help me, and behold. Thou, therefore, O Jehovah, God of hosts, the God of Israel, awake to visit all the heathen. Be not merciful to any wicked transgressors, Selah. They return at evening. They make a noise like a dog and go round about the city. Behold, they belch out with their mouth. Swords are in their lips. For who, say they, doth hear? But thou, O Jehovah, shalt laugh at them. Thou shalt have all the heathen in derision. Because of his strength will I wait upon thee, for God is my defense. The God of my mercy shall prevent me. God shall let me see my desire upon mine enemies. Slay them not, lest my people forget. Scatter them by thy power, and bring them down, O Lord, our shield. For the sin of their mouth, and the words of their lips, let them even be taken in their pride, and for cursing and lying which they speak. Consume them in wrath, consume them, that they may not be. And let them know that God ruleth in Jacob unto the ends of the earth, Selah. And at evening let them return, and let them make a noise like a dog, and go round about the city. Let them wander up and down for meat, and grudge if they be not satisfied. But I will sing of thy power, yea, I will sing aloud of thy mercy in the morning, for thou hast been my defense and refuge in the day of my trouble. Unto thee, O my strength, will I sing, for God is my defense and the God of my mercy. As our Lord instructs us, we read in Psalm 47, verses 6 and 7. Sing praises to God, sing praises, sing praises unto our King, sing praises. For God is the King of all the earth, sing ye praises with understanding. Please join us again for the Psalm of the Day. May God's Word be praised.

0: We welcome you to eBible Fellowship's Bible Reading Program. We read in 2 Timothy 3, verse 16, "All Scripture is given by inspiration of God and is profitable for doctrine, for reproof, for correction, for instruction in righteousness." Now, let's begin our Bible Reading Program.
1: Now it came to pass in the days when the judges ruled that there was a famine in the land. And a certain man of Bethlehem Judah went to sojourn in the country of Moab, he and his wife and his two sons. And the name of the man was Elimelech, and the name of his wife Naomi, and the name of his two sons Mahlon and Chilion, Ephratites of Bethlehem Judah. And they came into the country of Moab and continued there. And Elimelech, Naomi's husband, died, and she was left with her two sons. And they took them wives of the women of Moab. The name of the one was Orpah, and the name of the other Ruth, and they dwelt there about 10 years. And Mahlon and Chilion died also, both of them, and the woman was left of her two sons and her husband. Then she arose with her daughters-in-law, that she might return from the country of Moab. For she had heard in the country of Moab how that the Lord had visited his people in giving them bread. Wherefore she went forth out of the place where she was, and her two daughters-in-law with her, and they went on the way to return unto the land of Judah. And Naomi said unto her two daughters-in-law, "Go, return each to her mother's house. The Lord deal kindly with you, as ye have dealt with the dead and with me. The Lord grant you that ye may find rest, each of you, in the house of her husband." Then she kissed them, and they lifted up their voice and wept. And they said unto her, "Surely we will return with thee unto thy people." And Naomi said, "Turn again, my daughters. Why will ye go with me? Are there yet any more sons in my womb, that they may be your husbands? Turn again, my daughters, go your way, for I am too old to have an husband. If I should say I have hope, if I should have an husband also tonight, and should also bear sons, would he tarry for them till they were grown? Would he stay for them from having husbands? Nay, my daughters, for it grieveth me much for your sakes that the hand of the Lord is gone out against me." And they lifted up their voice and wept again, and Orpah kissed her mother-in-law, but Ruth clave unto her. And she said, "Behold, thy sister-in-law is gone back unto her people and unto her gods. Return thou after thy sister-in-law." And Ruth said, "Entreat me not to leave thee, or to return from following after thee, for whither thou goest, I will go, and where thou lodgest, I will lodge. Thy people shall be my people, and thy God my God. Where thou diest, will I die, and there will I be buried. The Lord do so to me, and more also, if aught but death part thee and me." When she saw that she was steadfastly minded to go with her, then she left, speaking unto her. So they two went until they came to Bethlehem. And it came to pass, when they were come to Bethlehem, that all the city was moved about them, and they said, "Is this Naomi?" And she said unto them, "Call me not Naomi, call me Mara, for the Almighty hath dealt very bitterly with me. I went out full, and the Lord hath brought me home again empty. Why then call ye me Naomi, seeing the Lord hath testified against me, and the Almighty hath afflicted me?" So Naomi returned, and Ruth the Moabitess, her daughter-in-law, with her, which returned out of the country of Moab. And they came to Bethlehem in the beginning of barley harvest. And Naomi had a kinsman of her husband's, a mighty man of wealth, of the family of Elimelech, and his name was Boaz. And Ruth the Moabitess said unto Naomi, "Let me go now to the field, and glean ears of corn after him, in whose sight I shall find grace." And she said unto her, "Go, my daughter." And she went, and came, and gleaned in the field after the reapers. And her hap was to light on a part of the field belonging unto Boaz, who was of the kindred of Elimelech. And behold, Boaz came from Bethlehem, and said unto the reapers, "The Lord be with you." And they answered him, "The Lord bless thee." Then said Boaz unto his servant that was set over the reapers, "Whose damsel is this?" And the servant that was set over the reapers answered and said, "It is the Moabitish damsel that came back with Naomi out of the country of Moab." And she said, "I pray you, let me glean and gather after the reapers among the sheaves." So she came and hath continued, even from the morning until now, that she tarried a little in the house. Then said Boaz unto Ruth, Hearest thou not, my daughter? Go not to glean in another field, neither go from hence, but abide here fast by my maidens. Let thine eyes be on the field that they do reap, and go thou after them. Have I not charged the young men that they shall not touch thee? And when thou art athirst, go unto the vessels and drink of that which the young men have drawn. Then she fell on her face and bowed herself to the ground and said unto him, Why have I found grace in thine eyes, that thou shouldst take knowledge of me, seeing I am a stranger? And Boaz answered and said unto her, It hath fully been shewed me all that thou hast done unto thy mother-in-law since the death of thine husband, and how thou hast left thy father and thy mother, and the land of thy nativity, and art come unto a people which thou knewest not heretofore. The Lord recompense thy work, and a full reward be given thee of the Lord God of Israel, under whose wings thou art come to trust. Then she said, Let me find favor in thy sight, my Lord, for that thou hast comforted me, and for that thou hast spoken friendly unto thine handmaid, though I be not like unto one of thine handmaidens. And Boaz said unto her, At mealtime come thou hither, and eat of the bread, and dip thy morsel in the vinegar. And she sat beside the reapers, and he reached her parched corn, and she did eat, and was sufficed, and left. And when she was risen up to glean, Boaz commanded his young men, saying, Let her glean even among the sheaves, and reproach her not. And let fall also some of the handfuls of purpose for her, and leave them, that she may glean them, and rebuke her not. So she gleaned in the field until even, and beat out that she had gleaned, and it was about an ephah of barley. And she took it up, and went into the city. And her mother-in-law saw what she had gleaned, and she brought forth, and gave to her that she had reserved, after she was sufficed. And her mother-in-law said unto her, Where hast thou gleaned today? And where wroughtest thou? Blessed be he that did take knowledge of thee. And she shewed her mother-in-law with whom she had wrought, and said, The man's name with whom I wrought today is Boaz. And Naomi said unto her daughter-in-law, Blessed be he of the Lord, who hath not left off his kindness to the living and to the dead. And Naomi said unto her, The man is near kin unto us, one of our next kinsmen. And Ruth the Moabitess said, He said also unto me, Thou shalt keep fast by my young men until they have ended all my harvest. And Naomi said unto Ruth her daughter-in-law, It is good, my daughter, that thou go out with his maidens, that they meet thee not in any other field. So she kept fast by the maidens of Boaz to glean unto the end of barley harvest and of wheat harvest, and dwelt with her mother-in-law. Ruth 3. Then Naomi, her mother-in-law, said unto her, My daughter, shall I not seek rest for thee, that it may be well with thee? And now is not Boaz of our kindred, with whose maidens thou wast? Behold, he winnoweth barley to-night in the threshing floor. Wash thyself therefore, and anoint thee, and put thy raiment upon thee, and get thee down to the floor, but make not thyself known unto the man, until he shall have done eating and drinking. And it shall be, when he lieth down, that thou shalt mark the place where he shall lie, and thou shalt go in and uncover his feet, and lay thee down, and he will tell thee what thou shalt do. And she said unto her, All that thou sayest unto me I will do. And she went down unto the floor, and did according to all that her mother-in-law bade her. And when Boaz had eaten and drunk, and his heart was merry, he went to lie down at the end of the heap of corn. And she came softly, and uncovered his feet, and laid her down. And it came to pass at midnight that the man was afraid, and turned himself, and behold, a woman lay at his feet. And he said, Who art thou? And she answered, I am Ruth, thine handmaid. Spread therefore thy skirt over thine handmaid, for thou art a near kinsman. And he said, Blessed be thou of the Lord, my daughter, for thou hast shewed more kindness in the latter end than at the beginning, inasmuch as thou followedest not young men, whether poor or rich. And now, my daughter, fear not. I will do to thee all that thou requirest, for all the city of my people doth know that thou art a virtuous woman. And now it is true that I am thy near kinsman, howbeit there is a kinsman nearer than I. Tarry this night, and it shall be in the morning, that if he will perform unto thee the part of a kinsman, well, let him do the kinsman's part. But if he will not do the part of a kinsman to thee, then I will do the part of a kinsman to thee, as the Lord liveth, lie down until the morning. And she lay at his feet until the morning, and she rose up before one could know another. And he said, Let it not be known that a woman came into the floor. Also he said, Bring the veil that thou hast upon thee, and hold it. And when she held it, he measured 6 measures of barley, and laid it on her, and she went into the city. And when she came to her mother-in-law, she said, Who art thou, my daughter? And she told her all that the man had done to her. And she said, These 6 measures of barley gave he me, for he said to me, Go not empty unto thy mother-in-law. Then said she, Sit still, my daughter, until thou know how the matter will fall, for the man will not be in rest until he have finished the thing this day. Ruth 4. Then went Boaz up to the gate, and sat him down there. And behold, the kinsman of whom Boaz spake came by, unto whom he said, Ho, such a one! Turn aside, sit down here. And he turned aside, and sat down. And he took 10 men of the elders of the city, and said, Sit ye down here. And they sat down. And he said unto the kinsman, Naomi, that is come again out of the country of Moab, selleth a parcel of land, which was our brother Elimelech's. And I thought to advertise thee, saying, Buy it before the inhabitants, and before the elders of my people. If thou wilt redeem it, redeem it. But if thou wilt not redeem it, then tell me, that I may know. For there is none to redeem it beside thee, and I am after thee. And he said, I will redeem it. Then said Boaz, What day thou buyest the field of the hand of Naomi, thou must buy it also of Ruth the Moabitess, the wife of the dead, to raise up the name of the dead upon his inheritance. And the kinsman said, I cannot redeem it for myself, lest I mar mine own inheritance. Redeem thou my right to thyself, for I cannot redeem it. Now this was the manner in former time in Israel concerning redeeming and concerning changing, for to confirm all things. A man plucked off his shoe and gave it to his neighbor, and this was a testimony in Israel. Therefore the kinsman said unto Boaz, Buy it for thee. So he drew off his shoe. And Boaz said unto the elders and to all the people, Ye are witnesses this day that I have bought all that was Elimelech's, and all that was Chilion's and Mahlon's of the hand of Naomi. Moreover, Ruth the Moabitess, the wife of Mahlon, have I purchased to be my wife, to raise up the name of the dead upon his inheritance, that the name of the dead be not cut off from among his brethren and from the gate of his place. Ye are witnesses this day. And all the people that were in the gate and the elders said, We are witnesses. The Lord make the woman that is come into thine house like Rachel and like Leah, which too did build the house of Israel. And do thou worthily in Ephratah, and be famous in Bethlehem. And let thy house be like the house of Phares, whom Tamar bare unto Judah, of the seed which the Lord shall give thee of this young woman. So Boaz took Ruth, and she was his wife. And when he went in unto her, the Lord gave her conception, and she bare a son. And the women said unto Naomi, Blessed be the Lord, which hath not left thee this day without a kinsman, that his name may be famous in Israel. And he shall be unto thee a restorer of thy life, and a nourisher of thine old age. For thy daughter-in-law, which loveth thee, which is better to thee than 7 sons, hath borne him. And Naomi took the child, and laid it in her bosom, and became nurse unto it. And the women her neighbors gave it a name, saying, There is a son born to Naomi, and they called his name Obed. He is the father of Jesse, the father of David. Now these are the generations of Phares. Phares begat Hezron, and Hezron begat Ram, and Ram begat Amminadab. And Amminadab begat Nashon, and Nashon begat Salmon. And Salmon begat Boaz, and Boaz begat Obed. And Obed begat Jesse, and Jesse begat David.

0: First Samuel 1.
1: Now there was a certain man of Ramathaim Zophim of Mount Ephraim, and his name was Elkanah, the son of Jeroham, the son of Elihu, the son of Tohu, the son of Zuf, an Ephratite. And he had two wives. The name of the one was Hannah, and the name of the other, Peninnah. And Peninnah had children, but Hannah had no children. And this man went up out of his city yearly to worship and to sacrifice unto the Lord of hosts in Shiloh. And the two sons of Eli, Hophni and Phinehas, the priests of the Lord, were there. And when the time was that Elkanah offered, he gave to Peninnah his wife and to all her sons and her daughters portions. But unto Hannah he gave a worthy portion, for he loved Hannah, but the Lord had shut up her womb. And her adversary also provoked her sore, for to make her fret, because the Lord had shut up her womb. And as he did so year by year, when she went up to the house of the Lord, so she provoked her, therefore she wept and did not eat. Then said Elkanah her husband to her, Hannah, why weepest thou? And why eatest thou not? And why is thy heart grieved? Am I not better to thee than 10 sons? So Hannah rose up after they had eaten in Shiloh, and after they had drunk. Now Eli the priest sat upon a seat by the post of the temple of the Lord. And she was in bitterness of soul, and prayed unto the Lord, and wept sore. And she vowed a vow, and said, O Lord of hosts, if thou wilt indeed look on the affliction of thine handmaid, and remember me, and not forget thine handmaid, but wilt give unto thine handmaid a man-child, then I will give him up unto the Lord all the days of his life, and there shall no razor come upon his head. And it came to pass, as she continued praying before the Lord, that Eli marked her mouth. Now Hannah, she spake in her heart, only her lips moved, but her voice was not heard. Therefore Eli thought she had been drunken. And Eli said unto her, How long wilt thou be drunken? Put away thy wine from thee. And Hannah answered and said, No, my lord, I am a woman of a sorrowful spirit. I have drunk neither wine nor strong drink, but have poured out my soul before the Lord. Count not thine handmaid for a daughter of Belial, for out of the abundance of my complaint and grief have I spoken hitherto. Then Eli answered and said, Go in peace, and the God of Israel grant thee thy petition.

0: And the man Elkanah and all his house went up to offer unto the Lord the yearly sacrifice and his vow. But Hannah went not up, for she said unto her husband, I will not go up until the child be weaned, and then I will bring him, that he may appear before the Lord, and there abide forever. And Elkanah her husband said unto her, Do what seemeth thee good. Tarry until thou have weaned him. Only the Lord establish his word. So the woman abode, and gave her son suck until she weaned him. And when she had weaned him, she took him with her, with three bullocks, and one ephah of flour, and a bottle of wine, and brought him unto the house of the Lord in Shiloh, and the child was young. And they slew a bullock, and brought the child to Eli. And she said, O my Lord, as thy soul liveth, my Lord, I am the woman that stood by thee here, praying unto the Lord. For this child I prayed, and the Lord hath given me my petition, which I asked of him. Therefore also I have lent him to the Lord. As long as he liveth, he shall be lent to the Lord, and he worship the Lord there.
1: 1 Samuel 2.
0: And Hannah prayed and said, My heart rejoiceth in the Lord, mine horn is exalted in the Lord, my mouth is enlarged over mine enemies, because I rejoice in thy salvation. There is none holy as the Lord, for there is none beside thee, neither is there any rock like our God. Talk no more exceedingly proudly, let not arrogancy come out of your mouth, for the Lord is a God of knowledge, and by him actions are weighed. The bows of the mighty men are broken, and they that stumbled are girded with strength. They that were full have hired out themselves for bread, and they that were hungry ceased, so that the barren hath borne seven, and she that hath many children is waxed feeble. The Lord killeth and maketh alive, he bringeth down to the grave and bringeth up. The Lord maketh poor and maketh rich, he bringeth low and lifteth up. He raiseth up the poor out of the dust, and lifteth up the beggar from the dunghill, to set them among princes, and to make them inherit the throne of glory. For the pillars of the earth are the Lord's, and he hath set the world upon them. He will keep the feet of his saints, and the wicked shall be silent in darkness, for by strength shall no man prevail. The adversaries of the Lord shall be broken to pieces. Out of heaven shall he thunder upon them. The Lord shall judge the ends of the earth, and he shall give strength unto his king, and exalt the horn of his anointed. And Elkanah went to Ramah his house, and the children did minister unto the Lord before Eli the priest. Now the sons of Eli were the sons of Belial, they knew not the Lord. And the priest's custom with the people was that, when any man offered sacrifice, the priest's servant came, while the flesh was in seething, with a flesh hook of three teeth in his hand. And he struck it into the pan, or kettle, or cauldron, or pot. All that the flesh hook brought up, the priest took for himself. So they did in Shiloh unto all the Israelites that came thither. Also, before they burnt the fat, the priest's servant came, and said to the man that sacrificed, Give flesh to roast for the priest, for he will not have sodden flesh of thee, but raw. And if any man said unto him, Let them not fail to burn the fat presently, and then take as much as thy soul desireth, then he would answer him, Nay, but thou shalt give it me now, and if not, I will take it by force. Wherefore the sin of the young men were very great before the Lord, for men abhorred the offering of the Lord. But Samuel ministered before the Lord, being a child, girded with a linen ephod. Moreover, his mother made him a little coat, and brought it to him from year to year, when she came up with her husband to offer the yearly sacrifice. And Eli blessed Elkanah and his wife, and said, The Lord give thee seed of this woman for the loan which is lent to the Lord. And they went unto their own home. And the Lord visited Hannah, so that she conceived, and bare three sons and two daughters. And the child Samuel grew before the Lord. Now Eli was very old, and heard all that his sons did unto all Israel, and how they lay with the women that assembled at the door of the tabernacle of the congregation. And he said unto them, Why do ye such things? For I hear of your evil dealings by all this people. Nay, my sons, for it is no good report that I hear. Ye make the Lord's people to transgress. If one man sin against another, the judge shall judge him. But if a man sin against the Lord, who shall entreat for him? Notwithstanding, they hearkened not unto the voice of their father, because the Lord would slay them. And the child Samuel grew on, and was in favor both with the Lord and also with men. And there came

Came a man of God unto Eli, and said unto him, Thus saith the Lord, Did I plainly appear unto the house of thy father when they were in Egypt in Pharaoh's house? And did I choose him out of all the tribes of Israel to be my priest, to offer upon mine altar, to burn incense, to wear an ephod before me? And did I give unto the house of thy father all the offerings made by fire of the children of Israel? Wherefore kick ye at my sacrifice and at mine offering, which I have commanded in my habitation, and honorest thy sons above me, to make yourselves fat with the chiefest of all the offerings of Israel my people? Wherefore the Lord God of Israel saith, I said indeed that thy house and the house of thy father should walk before me forever. But now the Lord saith, Be it far from me, for them that honor me I will honor, and they that despise me shall I lightly esteem. Behold, the days come that I will cut off thine arm, and the arm of thy father's house, that there shall not be an old man in thine house. And thou shalt see an enemy in my habitation, in all the wealth which God shall give Israel. And there shall not be an old man in thine house for ever. And the man of thine whom I shall not cut off from mine altar shall be to consume thine eyes, and to grieve thine heart, and all the increase of thine house shall die in the flower of their age. And this shall be a sign unto thee that shall come upon thy sons, on Hophni and Phinehas, in one day they shall both die. And I will raise me up a faithful priest that shall do according to that which is in mine heart and in my mind, and I will bind him a sure house, and he shall walk before mine anointed forever. And it shall come to pass that every one that is left in thine house shall come and crouch to him for a piece of silver and a morsel of bread, and shall say, Put me, I pray thee, into one of the priest's offices, that I may eat a piece of bread. 1 Samuel 3. And the child Samuel ministered unto the Lord before Eli, and the word of the Lord was precious in those days. There was no open vision. And it came to pass at that time, when Eli was laid down in his place, and his eyes began to wax dim, that he could not see. And ere the lamp of God went out into the temple of the Lord, where the ark of God was, and Samuel was laid down to sleep, that the Lord called Samuel, and he answered, Here I am. And he ran unto Eli, and said, Here am I, for thou callest me. And he said, I called not. Lie down again. And he went and lay down. And the Lord called again to Samuel, and Samuel arose and went to Eli, and said, Here am I, for thou didst call me. And he answered, I called not, my son. Lie down again. Now Samuel did not yet know the Lord, neither was the word of the Lord yet revealed unto him. And the Lord called Samuel again the third time, and he arose and went to Eli, and said, Here am I, for thou didst call me. And Eli perceived that the Lord had called the child. Therefore Eli said unto Samuel, Go, lie down, and it shall be, if he call thee, that thou shalt say, Speak, Lord, for thy servant heareth. So Samuel went and lay down in his place. And the Lord came and stood, and called as at other times, Samuel, Samuel. Then Samuel answered, Speak, for thy servant heareth. And the Lord said to Samuel, Behold, I will do a thing in Israel, at which both the ears of every one that heareth it shall tingle. In that day I will perform against Eli all things which I have spoken concerning his house. When I begin, I will also make an end. For I have told him that I will judge his house forever for the iniquity which he knoweth, because his sons made themselves vile, and he restrained them not. And therefore I have sworn unto the house of Eli, that the iniquity of Eli's house shall not be purged with sacrifice nor offering forever. And Samuel lay until the morning, and opened the doors of the house of the Lord, and Samuel feared to shew Eli the vision. Then Eli called Samuel, and said, Samuel, my son. And he answered, Here am I. And he said, What is the thing that the Lord hath said unto thee? I pray thee, hide it not from me. God do so to thee, and more also, if thou hide anything from me, of all the things that he said unto thee. And Samuel told him every whit, and hid nothing from him. And he said, It is the Lord, let him do what seemeth good. And Samuel grew, and the Lord was with him, and did let none of his words fall to the ground. And all Israel, from Dan even to Beersheba, knew that Samuel was established to be a prophet of the Lord. And the Lord appeared again in Shiloh, for the Lord revealed himself to Samuel in Shiloh by the word of the Lord.

First Samuel 4. And the word of Samuel came to all Israel. Now Israel went out against the Philistines to battle, and pitched beside Aben-Ezer. And the Philistines pitched in Aphek. And the Philistines put themselves in array against Israel. And when they joined battle, Israel was smitten before the Philistines. And they slew of the army in the field about 4,000 men. And when the people were come into the camp, the elders of Israel said, Wherefore hath the Lord smitten us today before the Philistines? Let us fetch the ark of the covenant of the Lord out of Shiloh into us, that when it cometh among us, it may save us out of the hand of our enemies. So the people sent to Shiloh, that they might bring from thence the ark of the covenant of the Lord of hosts, which dwelleth between the cherubims. And the two sons of Eli, Hophni and Phinehas, were there with the ark of the covenant of God. And when the ark of the covenant of the Lord came into the camp, all Israel shouted with a great shout, so that the earth rang again. And when the Philistines heard the noise of the shout, they said, What meaneth the noise of this great shout in the camp of the Hebrews? And they understood that the ark of the Lord was come into the camp. And the Philistines were afraid, for they said, God is come into the camp. And they said, Woe unto us, for there hath not been such a thing heretofore. Woe unto us! Who shall deliver us out of the hand of these mighty gods? These are the gods that smote the Egyptians with all the plagues in the wilderness. Be strong, and quit yourselves like men, O ye Philistines, that ye be not servants unto the Hebrews, as they have been to you. Quit yourselves like men, and fight. And the Philistines fought, and Israel was smitten. And they fled every man into his tent. And there was a very great slaughter, for there fell of Israel 30,000 footmen. And the ark of God was taken, and the two sons of Eli, Hophni and Phinehas, were slain. And there ran a man of Benjamin out of the army, and came to Shiloh the same day with his clothes rent, and with the earth upon his head. And when he came, lo, Eli sat upon a seat by the wayside, watching, for his heart trembled for the ark of God. And when the man came into the city and told it, all the city cried out. And when Eli heard the noise of the crying, he said, What meaneth the noise of this tumult? And the man came in hastily and told Eli. Now Eli was 98 years old, and his eyes were dim, that he could not see. And the man said unto Eli, I am he that came out of the army, and I fled today out of the army. And he said, What is there done, my son? And the messenger answered and said, Israel is fled before the Philistines, and there hath been also a great slaughter among the people. And thy two sons also, Hophni and Phinehas, are dead, and the ark of God is taken. And it came to pass, when he made mention of the ark of God, that he fell from off the seat backward by the side of the gate, and his neck brake, and he died, for he was an old man and heavy. And he had judged Israel 40 years. And his daughter-in-law, Phinehas's wife, was with child, near to be delivered. And when she heard the tidings that the ark of God was taken, and that her father-in-law and her husband were dead, she bowed herself and travailed, for her pains came upon her. And about the time of her death, the women that stood by her said unto her, Fear not, for thou hast borne a son. But she answered not, neither did she regard it. And she named the child Ichabod, saying, The glory is departed from Israel, because the ark of God was taken, and because of her father-in-law and her husband. And she said, The glory is departed from Israel, for the ark of God is taken. 1 Samuel 5. And the Philistines took the ark of God, and brought it from Eben-Ezer unto Ashdod. When the Philistines took the ark of God, they brought it into the house of Dagon, and set it by Dagon.
And when they of Ashdod arose early on the morrow, behold, Dagon was fallen upon his face to the earth before the ark of the Lord. And they took Dagon and set him in his place again. And when they arose early on the morrow morning, behold, Dagon was fallen upon his face to the ground before the ark of the Lord. And the head of Dagon and both the palms of his hands were cut off upon the threshold. Only the stump of Dagon was left to him. Therefore, neither the priests of Dagon, nor any that come into Dagon's house, tread on the threshold of Dagon in Ashdod unto this day. But the hand of the Lord was heavy upon them of Ashdod, and he destroyed them, and smote them with emerods, even Ashdod and the coasts thereof. And when the men of Ashdod saw that it was so, they said, The ark of the God of Israel shall not abide with us, for his hand is sore upon us, and upon Dagon our God. They sent, therefore, and gathered all the lords of the Philistines unto them, and said, What shall we do with the ark of the God of Israel? And they answered, Let the ark of the God of Israel be carried about unto Gath. And they carried the ark of the God of Israel about thither. And it was so, that after they had carried it about, the hand of the Lord was against the city with a very great destruction. And he smote the men of the city, both small and great. And they had emerods in their secret parts. Therefore they sent the ark of God to Ekron. And it came to pass, as the ark of God came to Ekron, that the Ekronites cried out, saying, They have brought about the ark of the God of Israel to us, to slay us and our people. So they sent and gathered together all the lords of the Philistines, and said, Send away the ark of the God of Israel, and let it go again to his own place, that it slay us not and our people. For there was a deadly destruction throughout all the city. The hand of God was very heavy there. And the men that died were not smitten with the emerods, and the cry of the city went up to heaven. Samuel 6. And the ark of the Lord was in the country of the Philistines 7 months. And the Philistines called for the priests and the diviners, saying, What shall we do to the ark of the Lord? Tell us wherewith we shall send it to his place. And they said, If we send away the ark of the God of Israel, send it not empty, but in any wise return him a trespass offering. Then ye shall be healed, and it shall be known to you why his hand is not removed from you. Then said they, What shall be the trespass offering which we shall return to him? They answered, 5 golden emerods, and 5 golden mice, according to the number of the lords of the Philistines. For one plague was on you all, and on your lords. Wherefore ye shall make images of your emerods, and images of your mice that mar the land. And ye shall give glory unto the God of Israel. Peradventure he will lighten his hand from off you, and from off your gods, and from off your land. Wherefore then do ye harden your hearts, as the Egyptians and Pharaoh hardened their hearts? When he had wrought wonderfully among them, did they not let the people go, and they departed? Now therefore, make a new cot, and take 2 milch kine, on which there hath come no yoke, and tie the kine to the cot, and bring their calves home from them. And take the ark of the Lord, and lay it upon the cot, and put the jewels of gold, which ye return him for a trespass offering, in a coffer by the side thereof, and send it away that it may go. And see, if it goeth up by the way of his own coast to Beth Shemesh, then he hath done us this great evil. But if not, then we shall know that it is not his hand that smote us. It was a chance that happened to us. And the men did so, and took 2 milch kine, and tied them to the cart, and shut up their calves at home. And they laid the ark of the Lord upon the cart, and the coffer with the mice of gold, and the images of their emerods. And the kine took the straight way to the way of Beth Shemesh, and went along the highway, lowing as they went, and turned not aside to the right hand or to the left. And the lords of the Philistines went after them
unto the border of Beth Shemesh. And they of Beth Shemesh were reaping their wheat harvest in the valley, and they lifted up their eyes, and saw the ark, and rejoiced to see it. And the cart came into the field of Joshua, a Beth Shemite, and stood there, where there was a great stone. And they clave the wood of the cart, and offered the kine a burnt offering unto the Lord. And the Levites took down the ark of the Lord, and the coffer that was with it, wherein the jewels of gold were, and put them on the great stone. And the men of Beth Shemesh offered burnt offerings, and sacrificed sacrifices the same day unto the Lord. And when the five lords of the Philistines had seen it, they returned to Ekron the same day. And these are the golden emeralds which the Philistines returned for a trespass offering unto the Lord. For Ashdod, one. For Gaza, one. For Ascalon, one. For Gath, one. For Ekron, one. And the golden mice, according to the number of all the cities of the Philistines belonging to the five lords, both of fenced cities and of country villages, even unto the great stone of Abel, whereon they set down the ark of the Lord, which stone remaineth unto this day in the field of Joshua the Beth Shemite. And he smote the men of Beth Shemesh, because they had looked into the ark of the Lord. Even he smote of the people 50,000 and 70 men. And the people lamented, because the Lord had smitten many of the people with a great slaughter. And the men of Beth Shemesh said, Who is able to stand before this holy Lord God, and to whom shall he go up from us? And they sent messengers to the inhabitants of Kirjath-Jearim, saying, The Philistines have brought again the ark of the Lord. Come ye down, and fetch it up to you.

0: And the men of Kirjath-Jearim came, and fetched up the ark of the Lord, and brought it into the house of Abinadab in the hill, and sanctified Eleazar his son to keep the ark of the Lord. And it came to pass, while the ark abode in Kirjath-Jearim, that the time was long, for it was 20 years. And all the house of Israel lamented after the Lord. And Samuel spake unto all the house of Israel, saying, If ye do return unto the Lord with all your hearts, then put away the strange gods and Ashtaroth from among you, and prepare your hearts unto the Lord, and serve him only, and he will deliver you out of the hand of the Philistines. Then the children of Israel did put away Baalim and Ashtaroth, and served the Lord only. And Samuel said, Gather all Israel to Mizpah, and I will pray for you unto the Lord. And they gathered together to Mizpah, and drew water, and poured it out before the Lord, and fasted on that day, and said there, We have sinned against the Lord. And Samuel judged the children of Israel in Mizpah. And when the Philistines heard that the children of Israel were gathered together to Mizpah, the lords of the Philistines went up against Israel. And when the children of Israel heard it, they were afraid of the Philistines. And the children of Israel said to Samuel, Cease not to cry unto the Lord our God for us, that he will save us out of the hand of the Philistines. And Samuel took a suckling lamb, and offered it for a burnt offering wholly unto the Lord. And Samuel cried unto the Lord for Israel, and the Lord heard him. And as Samuel was offering up the burnt offering, the Philistines drew near to the battle against Israel. But the Lord thundered with a great thunder on that day upon the Philistines, and discomfited them, and they were smitten before Israel. And the men of Israel went out of Mizpah, and pursued the Philistines, and smote them until they came under Bethcar. Then Samuel took a stone, and set it between Mizpah and Shen, and called the name on it Ebenezer, saying, Hitherto hath the Lord helped us. So the Philistines were subdued, and they came no more unto the coast of Israel. And the hand of the Lord was against the Philistines all the days of Samuel. And the cities which the Philistines had taken from Israel were restored to Israel, from Ekron even unto Gath. And the coasts thereof did Israel deliver out of the hands of the Philistines. And there was peace between Israel and the Amorites. And Samuel judged Israel all the days of his life. And he went from year to year in circuit to Bethel and Gilgal and Mizpah, and judged Israel in all those places. And his return was to Ramah, for there was his house, and there he judged Israel, and there he built an altar unto the Lord. 1 Samuel 8. And it came to pass, when Samuel was old, that he made his sons judges over Israel. Now the name of his firstborn was Joel, and the name of his second, Abiah. They were judges in Beersheba. And his sons walked not in his ways, but turned aside after lucre, and took bribes, and perverted judgment. Then all the elders of Israel gathered themselves together, and came to Samuel unto Ramah, and said unto him, Behold, thou art old, and thy sons walk not in thy ways. Now make us a king to judge us like all the nations. But the thing displeased Samuel when they said, Give us a king to judge us. And Samuel prayed unto the Lord. And the Lord said unto Samuel, Hearken unto the voice of the people in all that they say unto thee. For they have not rejected thee, but they have rejected me, that I should not reign over them. According to all the works which they have done since the day that I brought them up out of Egypt, even unto this day, wherewith they have forsaken me and served other gods, so do they also unto thee. Now therefore, hearken unto their voice, howbeit, yet protest solemnly unto them, and show them the manner of the king that shall reign over them. And Samuel told all the words of the Lord unto the people that asked of him a king. And he said, This will be the manner of the king that shall reign over you. He will take your sons, and appoint them for himself, for his chariots, and to be his horsemen, and some shall run before the chariots. And he will appoint him captains over thousands and captains over fifties, and will set them to ear his ground, and to reap his harvest, and to make his instruments of war and instruments of his chariots. And he will take your daughters to be confectionaries, and to be cooks, and to be bakers. And he will take your fields, and your vineyards, and your olive yards, even the best of them, and give them to his servants. And he will take the tenth of your seed, and of your vineyards, and give to his officers, and to his servants. And he will take your men servants, and your maid servants, and your goodliest young men, and your asses, and put them to his work. He will take the tenth of your sheep, and ye shall be his servants. And ye shall cry out in that day because of your king, which ye shall have chosen, you. And the Lord will not hear you in that day. Nevertheless, the people refused to obey the voice of Samuel, and they said, Nay, but we will have a king over us, that we also may be like all the nations, and that our king may judge us, and go out before us, and fight our battles. And Samuel heard all the words of the people, and he rehearsed them in the ears of the Lord. And the Lord said to Samuel, Hearken unto their voice, and make them a king. And Samuel said unto the men of Israel, Go ye every man unto his city. 1 Samuel 9. Now there was a man of Benjamin, whose name was Kish, the son of Abiel, the son of Zeror, the son of Bechorath, the son of Aphiah, a Benjamite, a mighty man of power. And he had a son whose name was Saul, a choice young man and a goodly. And there was not among the children of Israel a goodlier person than he. From his shoulders and upward, he was higher than any of the people. And the asses of Kish, Saul's father, were lost. And Kish said to Saul his son, Take now one of the servants with thee, and arise, go seek the asses. And he passed through Mount Ephraim, and passed through the land of Shalisha, but they found them not. Then they passed through the land of Shalim, and there they were not. And he passed through the land of the Benjamites, but they found them not. And when they were come to the land of Zuph, Saul said to his servant that was with him, Come, and let us return, lest my father leave caring for the asses, and take thought for us. And he said unto him, Behold now, there is in this city a man of God, and he is an honorable man. All that he saith cometh surely to pass. Now let us go thither. Peradventure he can show us our way that we should go. Then said Saul to his servant, But behold, if we go, what shall we bring the man? For the bread is spent in our vessels, and there is not a present to bring to the man of God. What have we? And the servant answered Saul again, and said, Behold, I have here at hand the fourth part of a shekel of silver. That will I give to the man of God to tell us our way. Before time in Israel, when a man went to inquire of God, thus he spake, Come, and let us go to the seer. For he that is now called a prophet was before time called a seer. Then said Saul to his servant, Well said, come, let us go. So they went unto the city where the man of God was. And as they went up the hill to the city, they found young maidens going out to draw water, and said unto them, Is the seer here? And they answered them and said, He is. Behold, he is before you. Make haste now, for he came today to the city, for there is a sacrifice of the people today in the high place. As soon as ye be come into the city, ye shall straightway find him, before he go up to the high place to eat, for the people will not eat until he come, because he doth bless the sacrifice, and afterwards they eat that be bidden. Now therefore get you up, for about this time ye shall find him. And they went up into the city. And when they were come into the city, behold, Samuel came out against them, for to go up to the high place. Now the Lord had told Samuel in his ear a day before Saul came, saying, Tomorrow about this time I will send thee a man out of the land of Benjamin, and thou shalt anoint him to be captain over my people Israel, that he may save my people out of the hand of the Philistines. For I have looked upon my people, because their cry is come unto me. And when Samuel saw Saul, the Lord said unto him, Behold the man whom I spake to thee of. This same shall reign over my people. Then Saul drew near to Samuel in the gate, and said, Tell me, I pray thee, where the seer's house is. And Samuel answered Saul, and said, I am the seer. Go up before me unto the high place, for ye shall eat with me today, and tomorrow I will let thee go, and will tell thee all that is in thine heart. And as for thine asses that were lost 3 days ago, set not thy mind on them, for they are found. And on whom is all the desire of Israel? Is it not on thee, and on all thy father's house? And Saul answered and said, Am not I a Benjamite of the smallest of the tribes of Israel, and my family the least of all the families of the tribe of Benjamin? Wherefore then speakest thou so to me? And Samuel took Saul and his servant, and brought them into the parlour, and made them sit in the chiefest place among them that were bidden, which were about 30 persons. And Samuel said unto the cook, Bring the portion which I gave thee, of which I said unto thee, Set it by thee. And the cook took up the shoulder, and that which was upon it, and set it before Saul. And Samuel said, Behold, that which is left, set it before thee, and eat. For unto this time hath it been kept for thee, since I said, I have invited the people. So Saul did eat with Samuel that day. And when they were come down from the high place into the city, Samuel communed with Saul upon the top of the house. And they arose early, and it came to pass about the spring of the day, that Samuel called Saul to the top of the house, saying, Up, that I may send thee away. And Saul arose, and they went out, both of them, he and Samuel, abroad. And as they were going down to the end of the city, Samuel said to Saul, Bid the servant pass on before us. And he passed on. But stand thou still a while, that I may show thee the word of God.
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0: Welcome to eBible Fellowship Scripture and Song. The nature of this program is to take a look at the hymns that have been written to glorify God.
1: Thank you for joining us for our Scripture and Song program. This is Harry Dysart, and this is part two for the hymn, The Unveiled Christ. In part one, we covered the meaning of the veil being rent in two. This hymn is based on the crucifixion of Christ in 33 AD. There are three accounts from the Gospels: Matthew chapter 27, verse 51, Mark chapter 15, verse 38, and Luke chapter 23, verse 45. We read in Luke chapter 23, verses 44 to 46, "And it was about the sixth hour, and there was a darkness over all the earth until the ninth hour. And the sun was darkened, and the veil of the temple was rent in the midst. And when Jesus had cried with a loud voice, he said, Father, into thy hands I commend my spirit. And having said thus, he gave up the ghost." God has revealed to his people from the Bible that the crucifixion of Christ in 33 AD was a demonstration of the atonement that Christ performed for his elect at the foundation of the world. We read in Hebrews chapter 4, verse 3, "For we which have believed do enter into rest, as he said, As I have sworn in my wrath, if they shall enter into my rest, although the works were finished from the foundation of the world." Let's look at the word veil as the world normally views it. What do veils do? Aren't they to cover, separate, or to conceal others from seeing something? Now let's look into God's Word, the Bible, to give us spiritual understanding of veils. We read in Hebrews chapter 10, verse 20, "By a new and living way which he hath consecrated for us, through the veil, that is to say, his flesh." This verse is saying that Christ's flesh is the veil. What is he, Christ, covering, separating, or concealing? Let's look at some other verses in 2 Corinthians chapter 3, verses 13 through 16. God tells us, "And not as Moses, which put a veil over his face, that the children of Israel could not steadfastly look to the end of that which is abolished, but their minds were blinded, for until this day remaineth the same veil untaken away in the reading of the Old Testament, which veil is done away in Christ. But even unto this day, when Moses is read, the veil is upon their heart. Nevertheless, when it shall turn to the Lord, the veil shall be taken away." These four verses in 2 Corinthians give us more understanding. In a way, the Lord has applied a veil to the hearts of the unsaved, that they cannot see or have understanding of God's salvation plan, and he removed the veil for his elect people, or shed his blood for them, and rent the veil in twain. We will now look at the lyrics in the stanzas of this hymn, The Unveiled Christ. The Man of Sorrows is mentioned four times in our hymn. His phrase is found in verse 3 of Isaiah chapter 53. This beautiful chapter describes the condition of man before salvation and the enormity of what Jesus did for his elect. We read in Isaiah chapter 53, verse 3, "He is despised and rejected of men, a man of sorrows and acquainted with grief. And we hid, as it were, our faces from him. He was despised, and we esteemed him not." In the first stanza, the lyrics sing, "Once our blessed Christ of beauty was veiled off from human view, but through suffering, death, and sorrow, he has rent the veil in two." The first thing we notice is the word once. Most likely, the writer of the hymn and most of the world believe that Christ died once for sin at the cross in 33 AD. We know that it is not the case. Our veil was removed, and we realize that Jesus paid for the sin of his elect at the foundation of the world. This truth was hidden in the pages of the Bible, but has been revealed by God at the time of the end that we have been living in. We read in Revelation chapter 13, verse 8, "And all that dwell upon the earth shall worship him, whose names are not written in the book of life of the Lamb slain from the foundation of the world." We will end here and look at the rest of the stanzas in this song in part 3 of our program. Now let us listen to the hymn, The Unveiled Christ.

Hi, John Helf here. Today on Scripture and Song, we're going to discuss the hymn titled, It Is Better Farther On. And it's really more than easy to relate to this beautiful hymn for those whom Christ has saved and are obviously going through trials of living on this present cursed earth in which God's wrath has come. Here's a brief history of the hymn. It was written back in the 19th century by Irish-born hymn writer James L. Nicholson. And the overall message of this song, It Is Better Farther On? Well, I think you probably can tell from the title, it emphasizes the fact that the afterlife, which God gives his elect promise to, is better, and of course, infinitely better, than the life we currently live. Starting with the first verse, it sings, As I look upon the river, though it seems both deep and wide, I will hope in thee forever as I cross the river's tide. Night and day, I will be singing, singing as I travel on, soon across that river Jordan, it is better farther on. And you'll note that that verse has the words River Jordan, and in the book of Joshua chapter 3, it was under the leadership of Joshua that the Israelites themselves were able to eventually cross over the river Jordan onto dry ground into the land of Canaan after they traveled through the wilderness for 40 years. Canaan, which is the promised land, spiritually points to heaven. And incidentally, the name Joshua is Strong's Hebrew number 3091, and Joshua means Jehovah is salvation. So this picture of crossing over has everything to do with salvation. And of course, as the first stanza mentions, night and day I will be singing, singing as I travel on. We've learned that singing is a form of praise. In the same manner, God's people are currently going through a spiritual wilderness right up until the time we cross over the river into Canaan. And then in the second stanza of the hymn, It's Better Farther On, which we'll hear in a moment, we have the lyrics, When Lord Jesus, he did save me, light divine within me shone, and I know since that glad moment, it is better farther on. Jesus plunged me in the fountain, flowing free for all the saved. I am his and hope is singing, it is better farther on. And the fountain here is also a representation of the true gospel. When we've become saved, we have an earnest desire to trust and hope in God's word. And you know, Jesus identifies himself as the source of this water leading to eternal life. The Bible, which is of course the Word of God, is that source of the fountain that we can continue to learn from and follow daily. If we go over to John 4, verses 10 through 14, we can see that illustrated. This is the passage about the woman of Samaria. And we read again in John 4, beginning in verse 10, Jesus answered and said unto her, If thou knewest the gift of God, and who it is that saith to thee, Give me to drink, thou wouldest have asked of him, and he would have given thee living water. The woman saith unto him, Sir, thou hast nothing to draw with, and the well is deep. From whence then hast thou that living water? Art thou greater than our father Jacob, which gave us the well, and drank thereof himself, and his children, and his cattle? Jesus answered and said unto her, Whosoever drinketh of this water shall thirst again. But whosoever drinketh of the water that I shall give him shall never thirst, but the water that I shall give him shall be in him a well of water springing up into everlasting life. Moving on to stanza 3 of our hymn, we read, May I worship thee forever, evermore my song I raise. Christ will surely fail me never, lift my voice in endless praise. And again, we've learned that singing in the Bible is a form of praise and worship, and in the everlasting kingdom of God, we'll be lifting up our voice in endless praise to him. The hymn continues with, Now I wait and watch with patience. In God's word, I find my peace. He will guide me through the judgment till all sin and strife shall cease. And how do we wait and watch with patience? You might remember that verse from Revelation 3, where verse 3 states, Remember, therefore, how thou hast received and heard, and hold fast and repent. If, therefore, thou shalt not watch,
I will come on thee as a thief, and thou shalt not know what hour I will come upon thee. We've learned that watching means to continue to search the Scriptures for truth. The Bible is our guide and refuge because Christ, of course, is the Word. It's only through His Word that we've become saved and have everlasting life. Romans 10:17 tells us, "Faith cometh by hearing, and hearing by the Word of God." Finally, we have the lyrics, "Rest my soul in hope forever. All my doubts and fears are gone. Jesus is my Savior, Keeper. It is better farther on." Farther on, but how much farther? Count the milestones one by one. No, no counting, only trusting. It is better farther on. And then it ends with, "Farther on, still go farther. Count the milestones one by one. Jesus is my Savior, Keeper. It is better farther on." So, while the children of God live out the rest of their lives in this sin-cursed world, enduring the trials and afflictions in their daily life, and there will be many, they have these wonderful verses of promise in the Bible to reflect and rely upon while they wait for that final day. Verses like Romans 8:18, "For I reckon that the sufferings of this present time are not worthy to be compared with the glory which shall be revealed in us." Or Psalm 16:11, "Thou wilt shew me the path of life. In thy presence is fullness of joy. At thy right hand there are pleasures forevermore." And finally, in our travel through this finite life as we wait for our eternal one, we can understand that the outlook is clearly better as we highlight this beautiful verse in Proverbs 4:18. "But the path of the just is as the shining light that shineth more and more unto the perfect day." And that directly mirrors the idea that it gets better as one moves farther on. And now here's our hymn, "It Is Better Farther On."

Hello, my friends, Ray Balchi with you, and today on Scripture and Song, we will be looking at the hymn titled, Make Me a Blessing, and this will be part one. And we will look at what it means for God's children to be a blessing to others, but before we do that, we will look at the first stanza of our hymn, where we sing, Out on the highways and byways of life, many are weary and sad. Now in the judgment, through darkness and strife, God's children sing and are glad. Now the highway and byways of life could be summed up as basically the days of our life, and the Bible has a way of speaking about that, and God calls it the way of man. And God will speak of the way of the wicked, the way of the righteous, and of course, Jesus describes himself as being the way. And there are many things that make people weary and sad. Poverty, death, sickness, and you could probably name a few more. And God's people today sing and are glad because we know that the day of our redemption and our entrance into eternal life is drawing near. But the interesting thing is that the Bible speaks many times of the wicked prospering in this world and the righteous not prospering in this world. So there are many that are on the highways and byways of life that appear to be very happy, but yet spiritually they are weary and sad. I'd like to read Jeremiah chapter 12, verses 1 to 3, where we read, Righteous art thou, O Jehovah, when I plead with thee. Yet let me talk with thee of thy judgments. Wherefore doth the way of the wicked prosper? Wherefore are all they happy that deal very treacherously? Thou hast planted them, yea, they have taken root. They grow, yea, they bring forth fruit. Thou art near in their mouth and far from their reins. But thou, O Jehovah, knowest me. Thou hast seen me and tried mine heart toward thee. Pull them out like sheep for the slaughter, and prepare them for the day of slaughter. And this is speaking of the professed Christian of our day. Thou art near in their mouth, and far from their reins. We see that very much today in the world around us. And they seem so happy, these people in the church, so proud that they have accepted the Lord, and that heaven is theirs, and they know not what waits for them. And of course, we read of this in Psalm 73, a psalm of Asaph, where we read in verse 3, where he says, For I was envious at the foolish when I saw the prosperity of the wicked. And in verse 7, it says, Their eyes stand out with fatness. They have more than heart could wish. They are corrupt and speak wickedly concerning oppression. They speak loftily, they set their mouth against the heavens, and their tongue walketh through the earth. We read in verse 12, Behold, these are the ungodly who prosper in the world, they increase in riches. But then we read in verse 19 of Psalm 73, How are they brought into desolation, as in a moment they are utterly consumed with terrors. So in our hymn, Make Me a Blessing, we see that there are many on the highways and byways of life that are weary and sad, but they really spiritually don't even realize it. We read in Proverbs chapter 16, verse 25, There is a way that seemeth right unto a man, but the end thereof are the ways of death. And there are many today that are going in that way.

Now, sure, as we go through the Day of Judgment, there are many of God's people, that as they go through the highways and byways of life, even they are weary and sad, but inside in their inner man, they are rejoicing and singing and making melody in their heart, knowing that the promises of God have been applied to them, knowing that their sins have been paid for. They understand from the Scripture the day that we are in right now. They understand the revelation of the righteous judgment of God, and they have no doubt that we are now living in the Day of Judgment, and they rejoice as God is teaching them the mysteries of the hidden truths of the Bible, and that the Day of Redemption is drawing nigh. And we will continue looking at this hymn in parts 2 and 3, but now let us listen to our hymn, Make Me a Blessing.

Hello, everyone. This is Bob Grandy, and I'll be speaking about our next hymn on Scripture and Song, titled Satisfied. This hymn was written in the late 19th century, and here are the lyrics of the first stanza. All my life long I had panted for a drink from some cool spring that I hoped would quench the burning of the thirst I felt within. The word panted reminded me of what God wrote in Psalm 119, 131. I opened my mouth and panted, for I longed for thy commandments. And the word spring led me to God's word in Isaiah 58, verse 11. And Jehovah shall guide thee continually and satisfy thy soul in drought, and make fat thy bones, and thou shalt be like a watered garden, and like a spring of water whose waters fail not. We sing the following glorious refrain after each stanza. Hallelujah! He has found me, whom my soul so long has craved. Jesus satisfies my longings. Through his blood I have been saved. God comments about the soul of his elect people in Psalm 107, verse 9. For he satisfieth the longing soul and filleth the hungry soul with goodness. Here are some scriptures that speak of the importance of the blood of Christ. Romans 5, verses 8 and 9. But God commendeth his love toward us in that, while we were yet sinners, Christ died for us. Much more then, being now justified by his blood, we shall be saved from wrath through him. And Ephesians 1 verses 5 to 7, having predestinated us unto the adoption of children by Jesus Christ to himself, according to the good pleasure of his will, to the praise of the glory of his grace, wherein he hath made us accepted in the Beloved, in whom we have redemption through his blood, the forgiveness of sins, according to the riches of his grace. And lastly, Colossians 1, verses 13 and 14, who hath delivered us from the power of darkness, and hath translated us into the kingdom of his dear Son, in whom we have redemption through his blood, even the forgiveness of sins. Now, when Christ shed his blood on the cross in 33 AD, he was actually demonstrating that he had already shed his blood and had already given his life and died at the foundation of the world in eternity past, before he created the universe. This act of mercy by God is what atoned for all of the sins of all of his elect. We sing the second stanza using the following lyrics. Feeding on the husks around me, till my strength was almost gone, longed my soul for something better, only still to hunger on. This stanza was undoubtedly prompted by the story of the prodigal son in Luke chapter 15. This son took his inheritance early, left home, and then wasted it all with riotous living. I'll pick up the story in verse 14. And when he had spent all, there arose a mighty famine in that land, and he began to be in want. And he went and joined himself to a citizen of that country, and he sent him into his fields to feed swine. And he would fain have filled his belly with the husks that the swine did eat, and no man gave unto him. And when he came to himself, he said, how many hired servants of my father's have bread enough and to spare, and I perish with hunger? I will arise and go to my father, and will say unto him, Father, I have sinned against heaven and before thee, and am no more worthy to be called thy son. Make me as one of thy hired servants. And he arose and came to his father. But when he was yet a great way off, his father saw him, and had compassion, and ran, and fell on his neck, and kissed him. And the son said unto him, Father, I have sinned against heaven, and in thy sight, and am no more worthy to be called thy son. But the father said to his servants, bring forth the best robe, and put it on him, and put a ring on his hand, and shoes on his feet, and bring hither the fatted calf, and kill it, and let us eat and be merry. For this my son was dead, and is alive again. He was lost, and is found. And they began to be merry. Thank God for his unmerited mercy and salvation to his elect people. Let's take a look at the lyrics of the third stanza. Poor was I, and sought for riches, something that would satisfy. But the dust I gathered round me only mocked my soul's sad cry.
I'd like to read several scriptures and hope they will complement the point that the hymn writer was trying to make, which is that the riches of this world cannot and do not satisfy the soul. Psalm 52, verse 7, "Lo, this is the man that made not God his strength, but trusted in the abundance of his riches, and strengthened himself in his wickedness." Proverbs 11, 28, "He that trusteth in his riches shall fall, but the righteous shall flourish as a branch." Proverbs 13, verse 7, "There is that maketh himself rich, yet hath nothing. There is that maketh himself poor, yet hath great riches." Proverbs 22, verse 4, "By humility and the fear of Jehovah are riches, and honor, and life." 1 Timothy 6, 17, "Charge them that are rich in this world that they be not high-minded, nor trust in uncertain riches, but in the living God, who giveth us richly all things to enjoy." And lastly, Hebrews 11, verse 26, which is speaking about Moses and says, "Esteeming the reproach of Christ greater riches than the treasures in Egypt, for he had respect unto the recompense of the reward." I hope that you could see and understand that God is comparing the wonderfulness of his riches to the wretchedness of mankind's riches. And here are the lyrics of the fourth and final stanza. "Well of water ever springing, bread of life so rich and free, untold wealth that never faileth, my Redeemer is to me." We read about a well of water in John 4, verse 14. "But whosoever drinketh of the water that I shall give him shall never thirst, but the water that I shall give him shall be in him a well of water springing up into everlasting life." Isaiah 12, verse 3 confirms the eternal blessing that this well provides. "Therefore, with joy shall ye draw water out of the wells of salvation." The bread of life in this stanza is referring to Jesus himself, as we read in John 6, verse 35. "And Jesus said unto them, I am the bread of life. He that cometh to me shall never hunger, and he that believeth on me shall never thirst." Jesus Christ and his well of salvation gives people great spiritual wealth and spiritual profit, as we read in Isaiah 48, verse 17. "Thus saith Jehovah, thy Redeemer, the Holy One of Israel, I am Jehovah, thy God, which teacheth thee to profit, which leadeth thee by the way that thou shouldest go." And so may our Lord continue to guide us as we live during this prolonged day of judgment. And now let's listen to the hymn, Satisfied.

Hello, everyone. This is Bobby Seabee, and our last hymn this week on Scripture and Song is Nearer, Still Nearer, and this is part two. Last time we looked at the first and second stanzas, and we saw how God's elect are a people near to Him and desire to be nearer, still nearer. Today, let's consider the rest of the hymn. In the third stanza, we sing, Nearer, still nearer, nothing I bring, naught as an offering to Jesus my King. The Bible teaches that, while God was still saving in the day of salvation, which has ended, there was nothing that we could have done to become saved. We contributed nothing, no work of any kind. The elect were made near by the blood or the life of Christ, as we read in Ephesians 2, verse 13. Ephesians 2 verse 13 says, But now in Christ Jesus, ye who sometimes, or in times past, were far off, are made nigh by the blood of Christ. In John chapter 11, Christ commanded Lazarus, who was dead, to come forth. This was a spiritual picture of salvation, that there was nothing we could have ever done to save ourselves. Only Christ could have resurrected Lazarus, and only Christ could have resurrected a dead soul. The offerings that God commanded the Israelites to sacrifice in the Old Testament were all types and figures of the sacrifice of Christ. Hebrews 10 verse 4 tells us that it is not possible that the blood of bulls and of goats should take away sins. Even in the Old Testament, we read that God did not desire sacrifice, like in Psalm 40, verse 6, where it says, Sacrifice and offering thou didst not desire, mine ears hast thou opened, burnt offering and sin offering hast thou not required. Also in 1 Samuel 15, we read of God's condemnation of Saul through Samuel. Let's read 1 Samuel 15, verse 22. And Samuel said, Hath Jehovah as great delight in burnt offerings and sacrifices as in obeying the voice of Jehovah? Behold, to obey is better than sacrifice, and to hearken than the fat of rams. God desires obedience when we hearken unto the voice of His word, when we fear Him and keep His commandments, which is the whole duty of man. The third stanza of Nearer, Still Nearer continues with the words, Christ made atonement, then did impart grace and forgiveness to my sinful heart. We have learned that the atonement occurred at the foundation of the world in eternity past. Christ did all the work for salvation. It was not by works of righteousness which we have done. Our righteousnesses are as filthy rags. There was one offering of Christ which made payment for sins. Let's read some verses in Hebrews chapter 10 which lays this out, starting in verse 10, and we'll read down to verse 14. So Hebrews 10 verse 10 says, By the which will we are sanctified through the offering of the body of Jesus Christ once for all. And every priest standeth daily ministering and offering oftentimes the same sacrifices, which can never take away sins. But this man, after he had offered one sacrifice for sins forever, sat down on the right hand of God, from henceforth expecting till his enemies be made his footstool. For by one offering he hath perfected forever them that are sanctified. So there was one offering at the foundation of the world. The crucifixion and resurrection in 33 AD was a demonstration or a tableau. This one offering of Christ, and not any good works of mankind, is what perfected forever them that are sanctified. Moving on to the fourth stanza of Nearer, Still Nearer, this stanza was added by eBible Fellowship to bring the hymn to our current day of judgment, which began on May 21st, 2011.
We sing here, "Nearer, still nearer, through judgment day. Guide me, my Savior, and show me thy way. Teach me the secrets thou hast unsealed within thy word, now at this time revealed." God always had a timetable for revealing truth from his word. We have been blessed to be living in what Romans 2 verse 5 calls the day of wrath and revelation of the righteous judgment of God. It has been a day of revelation as we have learned many things that were previously sealed up until the time of the end. Remember what we read in Daniel 12, that Daniel was told that the words of the book were closed up and sealed until the time of the end. Then in Revelation chapter 5, we read about the Lion of the tribe of Judah who came and opened the seals that were on the book. The book is the Bible. Now many secrets that were hidden have been revealed in our day, and by God's grace, we have a fuller understanding of his judgment program, along with his atonement, and many other things as well. Finally, in the last stanza we sing, "Nearer, still nearer, while life shall last, till safe in glory my anchor is cast, through endless ages, ever to be, nearer my Savior, still nearer to thee." God's elect will be with him through endless ages and are promised to ever be with the Lord. As the biblical evidence is pointing to the end of the world occurring in the year 2033, we have much hope and confidence that we will soon be with the Lord Jesus for all eternity and as near as we can possibly be to him. Let's close with a word of prayer. Heavenly Father, we thank thee for the way that thou hast revealed much truth to us in this current day of judgment. We thank thee for showing us that our works are as filthy rags, that thy salvation is altogether of thee and not by any works that we could have ever done. And may it be, Lord, that thou would draw us nearer and closer to thee, that we would have a greater desire to want to keep thy commandments, to spend time with thee in thy word and in prayer. And help us, Lord, to be occupied with feeding thy sheep as thou hast commanded us. And may thou continue to lead us, Lord, in this day. We pray this in Jesus' name. Amen. And now let's close out another week of scripture and song with "Nearer, Still Nearer."

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0: 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With his Bible study, here's eBible Fellowship's Robert Daniels.
1: I'm going to look at this topic. I was talking about it a couple months ago, but I didn't really finish it. I figure I would try to finish it today. The Bible clearly teaches us that we're saved by grace and grace alone, nothing else. We're saved by the grace of God. There is no work, there's nothing none of us can do to merit such a wonderful, magnificent salvation. And God has laid it out for us in the Bible. But by saying that, over the past few years, as we know that God has been opening up the Bible to us, as ever before in the history of this world, that God has opened up the Bible to us in this fashion. We have learned so much about God's magnificent salvation and the end of the world. And when we God now has really, really, really opened up to us things that we thought we understood, but we really didn't understand it. And until these last few years that God has really been open, especially scriptures pointing to the end of the world and where we are in history. We know that God tells us where faith is a work. We didn't know that. He tells us that he has opened up the calendar of history to us. You know, the true calendar, biblical calendar, he's opened it up to the minds of his people. And we've been to the tribulation period. All these fantastic truths that God has given to us. But that doesn't guarantee that because we know these things. We know them. Many of us have listened to Mr. Camping over the years and teaching any Bible. And God has really taught us a lot. That doesn't necessarily mean that that person who hears it is a true child of God. It doesn't mean because you understand a lot about the end times, we understand about these great things in the Bible, it doesn't necessarily mean that that person is a child of God and we should never trust in that, what we understand. Faith doesn't come by understanding. We could know a lot about the Bible. You could go to seminary, you could study the Greek and Hebrew language, and you could talk very knowledgeable about these things that God has opened up to us because we've been hearing it over the many, many years through family radio and any Bible. That doesn't mean that that person is a child of God. We can't trust in that because we could sit and have a conversation with someone and we could go through the calendar of history and we could talk about this and talk about that, which is true. But we don't know what's going on in that person's heart. Yes, we can know these things. And it's a blessing to know these things. But as I said over and over again, that doesn't mean that that person is truly a child of God. May 21 was Judgment Day. Leading up to that, many heard of it. It went out through all the world. Many joined up to go out on mission trips and many put things on their cars and all these things that we did leading up to May 21. May 21 came and went. And because many haven't seen anything physically happen, the world didn't end. What happened? Many have gone back into the world. Many have gone back to their lives. Many don't want to hear anything else about that May 21 was Judgment Day. Many have gone back into the church. But you think they understood what they heard. They heard it. But yet, what was going on in their heart? For instance, if you go over to Matthew chapter 13, remember the parable of the sower? The parable of the sower is a very, very important parable. Like all the parables in the Bible, very important. And let's start reading verse 20. Matthew chapter 13. Yeah, let's start reading verse 20. But he that receives seed on stony places, the same is he that heareth the word, and on and on with joy received it. Here, this one person, though this person have a stony heart, and a stony heart, you know, that person is not a child of God, they heard it. They heard the warning of Judgment Day. They hear all these things, but For a while, they receive with joy. Oh, this is what I want. You know, it's an intellectual thing, an emotional thing. And it goes on. Yet hath not root. The root is Christ in himself, but doreth for a while. For a while, they continue on. They heard it. They joined up. They went out with their placards or whatever. And yet, God says here in verse 20, but doreth for a while when tribulation or persecution arises because of the word, by and by he is offended. Many were offended when May 21 came and went and nothing happened. See, the stony heart, God speaks about it a little there in, you remember that passage there in Ezekiel 36? That speaks about the stony heart. That's what we have before God saves us. I believe it's in Ezekiel 36. Very familiar passage to us. Ezekiel 36. And start reading verse 24. Very important passage. Yeah, I think it ties in with the stony heart of Matthew 13. In Ezekiel 36, start reading in verse 24. God is going to describe to us in the Bible what God does to save a person. It's not our action. And in verse 24, it says, for I, with I there is God himself, for I will take from among the heathen, take you from among the heathen, and gather you out of all countries, and will bring you into your own land. Then will I sprinkle clean water upon you, and you shall be clean. From all your filthiness and from all your idols will I cleanse you. Notice God is doing all the action. In verse 26, a new heart also will I give you, and a new spirit will I put within you, and I will take away the stony heart. See, a person has a stony heart. In Matthew 13, the word of God, they heard it, and it fell on us. The word of God fell on the stony heart of that person. But here he says, I will take away the stony heart out of your flesh, and I will give you a heart of flesh, which is the heart of Christ. He takes away that stony heart from us when he saves us, and gives us the heart of Christ. In Matthew 13, this person, he heard the gospel. He heard it, but yet the word of God fell on a stony heart. God has not changed that person's heart. And many, many people hear the true gospel. Many children were raised in homes where parents dearly love the Lord, but God hasn't saved that child. They have a stony heart in them. And here God has to perform that mighty miracle of salvation in us. He takes away that stony heart from us and gives us a heart of flesh, which is the heart of Christ. And verse 27, Ezekiel 36 says, and I will put my spirit within you and cause you to walk in my statutes, and you shall keep my judgments and do them. See what God has to do? He has to take away that stony heart and gives us a heart of flesh, a heart of Christ. Then we are born again. It has nothing to do with what we understand or what we know or anything of that effect. Salvation doesn't come by what we understand or know. And here we're living in a day where many leading up to May 21 have heard the gospel. Intellectually, they believed it, but they really didn't truly believe it, because God tells us faith is a gift of God. He has to give us the faith to believe the gospel. And if he has not done it, although you understand all these teachings from the Bible and can discuss it with someone, if he has not give you, take away that stony heart from you, it's still not yet, you're still not yet a child of God. It's all in your intellect. It's all there. It's never, he never placed it within your heart, you see. So that's one of the reasons many have gone back into their own ways, because they were never a child of God. They were never truly a child of God. So when they were tested, when trial comes, and now God has tested us, and we look like a fool in the eyes of the world, many of them can't take it, so they go back. They go back into the church. They go back to their sin. They go back to the everyday routine of life. And they have fully convinced themselves that they believe. But anyone could believe what they want. But if God hasn't given us that faith to trust his word, to believe on him, then we're not a child of God. We still yet has a stony heart. Although intellectually we understand a tremendous amount of truths from God's word, the Bible. God gives us an example in the Bible about in Acts 26. You turn over to Acts 26. You remember that when Paul the apostle was speaking to King Agrippa. You remember that account in Acts 26, verses, I'm going to break into the middle of the chapter. Acts chapter 26, verse 22. Let's start reading verse 22. Having therefore obtained help of God, I continued unto this day, witnessing both to small and great, saying none other things than those things which the prophet and Moses did say should come, that Christ should suffer, and that he should be the first that should rise from the dead, and should show light unto the people and to the Gentiles. And as he thus spake for himself, Festus said with a loud voice, Paul, thou art beside thyself. Much learning doth make thee mad. But he said, I am not mad, most noble Festus, but speak forth the words of truth and soberness. For the king knoweth of these things. Speak about King Agrippa. King Agrippa had an intellectual understanding of the Bible. It says in verse 26, for Paul, under the inspiration of the Holy Spirit, is saying, for the king knoweth of these things, before whom also I speak freely. He knew it. He says, and he goes on, for I am persuaded that none of these things are hidden from him. King Agrippa knew, for this thing was not done in a corner. King Agrippa, believest thou the prophets? Here, you know, you see the boldness of Paul the apostle. King Agrippa, believest thou the prophets? I know that thou believest. It's not a saving belief. And he goes on in verse 20, 28. Then King Agrippa said unto Paul, almost thou persuadest me to be a Christian. Intellectually, King Agrippa knew. And we can't persuade anybody to be a Christian. You can't persuade anybody. You could share the gospel with someone, but you can't persuade them. God has to do the persuading. God has to save that person. But King Agrippa knew about these things. He knew it intellectually. And yet he says, almost thou persuadest me to be a Christian. I believe King Agrippa died an unsaved man. He died an unsaved man. So knowing these things doesn't mean that that person is a child of God. We are saved by grace and grace alone. That's it. What about a newborn baby who died a week after they were born and God has saved that child? What does that child know? Nothing. What about somebody who is disabled and God had elected that person to salvation? You don't know whether they're understanding anything or not. That person could be truly a child of God. What do they understand? They can't articulate it. Nothing. But see, that's why, you know, salvation by grace and grace alone is so important. And we're living during the church age, how the church has totally turned it around. And how sad that is. That many have a gospel during the church age that is grace plus works. You must believe. You must do this. You must be water baptized. And all these things that they have come up with. But the true believers that God has truly saved, we will know these things because God has given us a new heart. He has written his laws upon our hearts, and some will know more than some. Of course, you know, everybody's not given the same ability. But if that person is truly a child of God, we will know these things. When we're saved, God has opened our understanding. He has opened our eyes to truth, and we're going to rejoice in truth. The true believers, when they hear truth, you know, they rejoice in it. You know, that God in His mercy has, it may not be a lot of things that God has opened that person's eyes to, but what they do know, they know is true, because when the true believer hears it, he hears truth, they know it. You know, they know it. They may not understand it all. It doesn't mean that because God now has opened up our understanding to all these many truths in the Bible that we're going to able to explain it all. Some of us, some can and some can't, that we'd be able to articulate it much as someone else. God maybe, doesn't operate that way, but He will qualify some to teach. When He has truly opened our understanding to truth, God says in Proverbs 1, let's go over to the Old Testament. In Proverbs 1, and we're going to start reading at verse 1. The Proverbs of Solomon, the son of David, king of Israel, to know wisdom. Wisdom really is Christ. To know Christ. To know wisdom and instruction. To perceive the words of understanding, to receive the instruction of wisdom, justice, and judgment, and equity, to give subtlety to the simple, to the young man knowledge and discretion. A wise man will hear. And spiritually, when God saves us, we become spiritually wise. A wise man will hear and will increase learning. So the true believers who have had their spiritual eyes open, God says we're going to increase learning. And now we're living in a day when God has opened up the words of God to the hearts of His people. And we are increasing in learning. We're learning more about God's magnificent salvation and the end of the world and all these teachings in the Bible. We're learning more. The true believers, we're increased learning. And a man of understanding shall attain unto wise counsel. Understand a proverb and interpretation, the words of the wise and their dark saying. And he says, the fear of Jehovah is the beginning of knowledge, but fools despise wisdom and instruction. So we're going to increase, as it said in verse 5, a wise man will learn from God's word, the Bible. Because we're going to compare spiritual things with spiritual. And God, as he moves in us to study God's word, we're going to increase learning, because in Daniel 12, he tells us that our knowledge of God's word will increase to the true believers. Although many who leading up to May 21, they were learning as well too, because they heard these things, but it was all an intellectual thing. It weren't true learning of God's word. But here it says that we will increase learning. And we're going to understand a great deal more about God's word, the Bible. If you turn over also to Proverbs 9, verse 8 and 9, it says, reprove not a scorner, lest he hate thee. Rebuke a wise man, and he will love thee. You know, as we're being corrected, give instruction to a wise man, and he will be yet wiser. Teach just man, and he will increase learning. Which are the two believers who have had their spiritual eyes open. We are going to increase learning. We're going to learn more about God's salvation plan, and which God has been doing over the last 20 plus years or so, as slowly on that he began to open up some of these most difficult verses that we thought we understood and we really didn't. We begin to learn about how hell is a condition. It's not a place of burning fire, and many don't want to hear that. But the true believers, as the Bible tells us, we're going to be like the Bereans of old. We are going to study to see whether these things are so or not. We're going to study. God commands us to study, and He tells us how to do it. Compare spiritual with spiritual. And God will lead us into truth. God will lead us into truth. So we don't have to trust our own understanding. The Bible tells us not to trust our own understanding. As it says in Proverbs 3, not to lean on our own understanding. That we have to look at the Bible. And one of the wonderful things we could do if you're a child of God is pray for wisdom. We should always be praying that God may give us understanding of his word. Don't rely on our own thinking. We can pray over and over again. Oh, Lord, teach me thy commandments. You know, we go to him that way. And we can't be lazy about this now. We have to study and pray. And, oh, Lord, give me an understanding of this word or a verse or a phrase within the Bible, because I don't know. I don't know these. I don't know, Lord, help me. Teach me thy commandments. And that's how God works. Over in Matthew chapter 13 again. Over in Matthew 13. Yes, Matthew 13, verse 10. In Matthew 13, verse 10. And the disciples came and said unto him, why speakest thou unto them in parables? He answered. Remember, they're asking Christ a question. And now he's going to answer them. And he answered and said unto them, because, remember, he says, why are you speaking to us in parables? And says, because it is given unto you to know the mysteries of the kingdom of heaven.

hath to him shall be given, and he shall have more abundance. But whosoever hath not, from him shall be taken away even that he hath. Therefore speak I unto them in parables, because they see not. They think they're understanding something. They think they see, but God is saying, no, they don't. They don't see it. And hearing, they hear not. You see, they haven't heard it. Neither do they understand. God has not given them an understanding heart. Intellectually, you could understand it. But because God has yet, you yet still have a stony heart within you, you don't understand. You don't believe. Because true belief and understanding comes from God himself. And verse 14, and in them is fulfilled the prophecy of Isaiah, which said, by hearing ye shall hear and shall not understand, and seeing ye shall see and not perceive. How many are this way? They think they see. They think they understand. They could talk about it with you, but God is looking at their heart and say, no, you don't understand, because I have never given you true understanding of God's word, the Bible. And it goes on, for this people's heart is wax gross, and the ears are dull of hearing. When somebody's dull of hearing, they're not saved. And their eyes have they closed, lest at any time they should see with their eyes and hear with their ears and should understand with their heart and should be converted, and I should heal them. See, and it says, verse 16, but blessed are your eyes, for they see, these are the true believers, and your ears, for they hear. See, God has to open our ears. He has to open our understanding to truth, or else we could hear it, and it hasn't got to our heart, because God, remember now, the action of salvation, God has to do. So many hear the gospel, but leading up to May 21, and they're so-called receiving with joy, but yet they had still yet a stony heart within them. So when the test came, when God is testing us in this time, they simply fall away, because they were never truly a child of God. But if we're truly a child of God, we will endure. It's not our doing. Because God who works in us still willing to do of his good pleasure. So we can't take any credit for anything that we do. God gets the praise and the glory. The true believers will endure because God keeps us. He's the one who causes us to endure to the end. It's not our doing. We can't take any credit for anything. You know, the true believers, we gladly give God the praise for everything. Not unto us give glory, but unto Christ. So we should walk very humbly before God and don't look down our long noses at anyone else. We should never do that. We live our lives in this world, and we walk very humbly before God, recognizing the fact, except for the grace of God, I am what I am. So we can't judge or condemn anyone. It's by the grace of God that's why we're here. But also, you know, that God's people, the true believers, the ones that God have truly given a new heart to, we have a desire for truth. We have a desire to know more about God's word. Is this God has placed it there? We have a desire to know more about God's word and the truth. And we don't worry about what the world thinks of us, you know, or, you know, we're going to be very unpopular. Don't worry about that. We can't worry about things like that, because, you know, our eyes should be focused on Christ and God's word. That's where our focus should be, not things that is going on around us, particularly in our day. We shouldn't be out there, you know, beating the war drums and standing up for this right or that right. That's not our job. It is not our job to go out there and do these things that what we see the world is doing lately. You know, we should never. That's not our concern. Let the world do that. Our focus ought to be on God's word, the Bible. This is where the action is. Not out there in the world. But if you will turn over to Psalms 25. See, God has given to us, his elect, when I say to us, his
the true believers,

0: a great desire for God, to know more about God's word. And we come to God that way. Oh, Lord, you teach me. We approached God that way. In Psalm 25, verse 1. Psalm 25, verse 1. Unto thee, O Jehovah, do I lift up my soul. O my God, I trust in thee. Let me not be ashamed. Let not my enemies. I know this is a messianic psalm, but there's a lot of great truths in it. And so let not my enemies triumph over me. Yea, let none that wait on thee be ashamed. And we won't be ashamed. We're waiting upon God. Oh Lord, may your perfect will be done. We're waiting upon God to fulfill his promises towards people. And we won't be ashamed. It says, let them be ashamed which transgressed without cause. Show me thy ways, O Jehovah. Teach me thy paths. This is our mindset. Oh Lord, it says, show me thy ways, O Jehovah. Teach me thy path. Lead me in thy truth. You see what the desire of the true believer's heart is? Lead me in thy truth and teach me. See how we humbly come to God's word? Lord, you teach me, you see. And for thou art the God of my salvation. On thee do I wait all the day. See who we're waiting upon? We did the wonderful thing. Oh, Lord, we could go to God again. And, you know, the wonderful thing about God tells us to the true believers that we could pray without ceasing. No matter what we're going through in this life. No matter how dark the day might be or difficult the situation is, we can go to God and pray. We could pour it all out for him because he understands our situation far better than we could ever understand it. And in verse 6, remember, O Jehovah, thy tender mercies and thy loving kindnesses, for they have been ever of old. Remember not the sins of my youth, nor my transgressions. According to thy mercy, remember thou me for thy goodness' sake, O Jehovah. Good and upright is Jehovah. Therefore will he teach sinners in the way. The meek will he guide in judgment, and the meek will he teach his way. True believers, God says he will teach us his way from the Bible. In verse 10, all the paths of Jehovah are mercy and truth unto such as keep his covenants and his testimonies. For thy name's sake, O Jehovah, pardon mine iniquity, for it is great. What man is he that feareth Jehovah? Him will he teach in the way that he shall choose. See, teaching. God, oh, you go through the Psalms. God talks about it with the true believers as we're praying, oh Lord, teach me thy ways. You know, he teaches us truth. He teaches us. So we shouldn't rely on our own wisdom or anything of that sort. God tells us that he will teach us his way. And, you know, in the time in which we're living, he's teaching us from the Bible. Let's turn over to Psalm 119. And when you go through Psalm 119, you know, you see there's a cry there of the true believer's heart for God to teach us his commandments, his judgments. In Psalm 119, verse 9, here he says, wherewithal shall a young man cleanse his way, which are all the true believers. It says in verse 9, wherewithal shall a young man cleanse his way? By taking heed thereto according to thy word. See, with my whole heart have I sought thee. And it's the new heart that God has given to his people. With my whole heart have I sought thee. Oh, let me not wander from thy commandments. Thy word have I hid in my heart. It's not something that we have done, like we ourselves hide God's word within our heart. God does it for us. He put his word within our hearts when we become a true child of God, that I may not sin against thee. Blessed art thou, O Jehovah, teach me thy statutes. Over and over again, you see the same thing in God's word, that the true believers are crying to God, O Lord, you teach me thy commandments. And verse 13, with my lips have I declared all the judgments of thy mouth. I have rejoiced in the way of thy testimonies as much as in all riches. And that's how, you know, we, God's people, we delight to know truth. as in all riches. If you will hold your hand here and look at Proverbs 3, I think, verse 11, it says, my son, and most of the time you see this in the Bible, it talks about his true believers. My son, despise not the chastening of Jehovah, neither be weary of his correction. It says, for whom Jehovah loveth, he correcteth, even as a father the son in whom he delighteth. Happy is the man that findeth wisdom, which is Christ, and the man that getteth understanding. These are, you know, the beautiful truths of God's word. For the merchandise of it is better than the merchandise of silver, and the gain thereof more than fine gold. She is more precious than rubies, and all the things thou canst desire are not to be compared unto her. Length of days is in her right hand, and in her left hand riches and honor. It's God's word is that way. Spiritually speaking, God's word is rich. When God has saved us spiritually, we become rich. And when you start to think about the all the things that God has said about his true believers, that we're going to reign with him, and all these wonderful language in the Bible, you know, you read it and you're like, wow. You know, but it is true that when we become saved spiritually, we become rich. And it's back over in Psalm 119, verse 14. I have rejoiced in the way of thy testimonies as much as in all riches. You know, the world, you know, they delight in physical riches. That's not riches at all. It's temporal. But when God has saved us, we have the true riches, which is salvation. God has freely given us all things. Yes, we don't see it physically right now, but you have to look beyond this world. And, you know, because he has freely given us all things. And it says in verse 16 of Psalm 119, I will delight myself in thy statutes. I will not forget thy word. See, this is how, when God has taken that stony heart from us, it's not an intellectual thing anymore when God has truly saved us. Because, you know, we have the true riches. These things are within the hearts of the child of God, that we are going to delight in these wonderful riches spiritually in God's word, the Bible. In verse 25 of Psalm 119, my soul cleaveth unto the dust. Quicken thou me according to thy word. I have declared my ways, and thou heardest me. Teach me thy statutes. See, and that's how we... And in verse 27, make me to understand the way of thy precepts, so I shall talk of thy wondrous works. Completely different than when somebody has an intellectual understanding of God's word. He still have a stony heart in him, so he can't understand these things. He's not going to rejoice in the true riches, which is God's word, the Bible, because he's yet in his sin, and he's not a child of God. And in verse 33, Psalm 119, teach me, O Jehovah, the way of thy statutes, and I will keep it unto the end. It says, give me understanding, and I shall keep thy law. Yea, I shall observe it with my whole heart. The new heart. We're going to observe it. We're going to do what he says. Obedience. We're going to observe it. Because now God has taken away that stony heart of us. He gave a heart of flesh. And God's word now has become our delight. Now we will truly understand, and now we have truly see what God is speaking about within his word. And we will endure to the end, because God keeps us. He keeps us, and we're going to endure. It's not an intellectual thing. We're going to learn more about God's word, as he said in his word, and so forth. So it's God's word is just magnificent. It's wonderful. Turn to Psalm 94. In Psalm 94, you see the same thing there too. Psalm 94, verses 12 and 14. Psalm 94, verses 12 and 14. Blessed is the man whom thou chastenest, O Jehovah, and teachest him out of thy law. God does the teaching, that thou mayest give him rest from the days of adversity, until the pit be digged for the wicked. For Jehovah will not cast off his people, neither will he forsake his inheritance. Those are just wonderful, wonderful, wonderful verses God has given us. This is sure. He will not cast off his people. God has not forgotten us. It's impossible. See, it's impossible for God to forget his people. And as his people, we want to know more. And we're going to study God's word, the Bible, and how wonderful that is. Because as we go on, we know that God is the source of all wisdom. He is the source. It's not our own intellect. God is the source of all true wisdom. We don't look at the world. You know, the world prides itself in, you know, Dr. So-and-so and this intellectual person who did this and that, and he won the Nobel Peace Prize for this physics or this and that. And you look at the academia, you know, all of those people are held in high regard in this world. What if you don't know how to read and God has truly saved you? You're looked down upon and so forth. But God is the source of all wisdom, true wisdom. And that's what the true believer desires to know. You know, that's where our heart is. If you look at, I think it's Romans 11. In Romans 11, God is the source of all true wisdom. And that's who we have to go to for true wisdom. I think it's Romans chapter 11, verse 33. Here he tells us. Remember, no, God is the source of all wisdom, of all true wisdom. And he's the one we have to go to because he knows all things. Oh, the depth of the riches, both of the wisdom and knowledge of God. How unsearchable are his judgments and his ways past finding out. That's where we go to for spiritual wisdom. For who hath known the mind of Jehovah? Or who hath been his counselor? Or who hath first given to him, and it shall be recompensed unto him again? For of him, and through him, and to him are all things, to whom be glory forever. Amen. That's where we go to because he has a source. He is a source of all true wisdom. And we can go to him. Oh Lord, could it be that you might teach me or give me understanding of this verse or that verse or phrase in the Bible, because we're going to the source. He's the source. Back over to Proverbs chapter 2. In Proverbs chapter 2, let's start at verse 1. Proverbs chapter 2, verse 1. My son, if thou wilt receive my words and hide my commandments within thee. Remember we read a verse similar to that in Psalm chapter 9, hiding his word within our hearts, which is something that God does. So shalt thou incline thine ear unto wisdom, and apply thy heart to understanding. Yea, if thou criest after knowledge, and lifteth up thy voice for understanding, if thou seekest her as silver, and searchest for her as for hid treasures, then shalt thou understand the fear of Jehovah, and find knowledge of God. For Jehovah giveth wisdom. Out of his mouth cometh knowledge and understanding. And God goes on. See, when God has truly saved us, that's when we begin to understand. And understand what true wisdom and knowledge is. Because it's not in our intellect. And not in our intellect at all. It's another passage. I think it's Colossians, back over into the New Testament. Colossians chapter 1. And let's start reading at verse 9. Colossians chapter 1, verse 9. For this cause we also, since the day we heard of it, and do not cease to pray for you, and to desire that ye might be filled with the knowledge of all of his will in all wisdom and spiritual understanding. See, that's what we're seeking God for, spiritual understanding, not intellectual understanding. Spiritual understanding, that he might walk worthy up the Lord unto all pleasing, being fruitful in every good work and increasing in the knowledge of God. See, the true believers, there is always an increase in the knowledge of God. And he goes on in verse 11 and 12, strengthened with all might according to his glorious power, unto all patience and longsuffering with joyfulness, giving thanks unto the Father, which has made us meet to be partakers of the inheritance of the saints in light. So there's always an increase to God's people about God's word and God's will. We're learning from God's word because he's teaching us his word, because he is the source of all wisdom, spiritual wisdom. And look at Colossians 2, verses 1 to 4. For I would that he knew what great conflict I have for you, for them in Laodicea, and for as many as have not seen my face in the flesh, that their hearts might be comforted, be knit together in love, unto all riches of the full assurance of understanding, to the acknowledgement of the mystery of God, and of the Father, and of Christ. And verse 3, in whom are hid all the treasures of wisdom and knowledge. Remember, the source is God himself, because in him are hid all the wisdom and knowledge. So where to go to him? His people will go to him and pray for wisdom. And God in his mercy will, on his timing, he opens up his word to the minds of his people as we study it. Remember, God commands us to study. Study. We have to read God's word. We have to meditate on it, as it says in the Psalm. We meditate on his word day and night. We shouldn't be concerned about what's going on out there in this world. Yeah, we live in this world, and you know, we're still in this life, and we have to work and all these things. But God's word is the delight of the hearts of his people. If we find ourselves delighting too much in this world, and we don't want this world to end, or something is wrong, you know, because we don't delight in these things. You know, we see what's going on in our nation today, and people are up in arms. You know, we have to keep in mind also that God sets up kings and he takes down kings. Every ruler you see in every nation of the world, God placed that person there. Like it or not, God placed that person there. You see, so we shouldn't, as true believers, get caught up in these things. We have to be caught up in God's word. That's where our focus ought to be. And that's not what's going on in this world. You know, we're living in the world, but we're not of it. All our attention ought to be focused on God's word, the Bible. You know, the world is up in arms over things, but we're not ought to be that way. Job 35, verse 11. Who teacheth us more than the beast of the earth, and maketh us wiser than the fowls of heaven. This is what God's word does to us as he teaches us his truth. It makes us wiser than he says here, who teaches us more than the beast of the earth, and make us wiser than the fowls of heaven. See, that's what God's word does to the child of God when he has given us eyes to see and ears to hear. Look at another verse in Acts 5, verse 25 to 33. I think this is speaking about the disciples as they started bringing forth the gospel. And in verse 25, break into the middle of the chapter, Acts chapter 5, verse 25. Then came one up and told them, saying, behold, the men whom he put in prison are standing in the temple, teaching the people. Then went the captain with the officers and brought them without violence, for they feared the people, lest they should have been stoned. And when they had brought them, they set them before the council. And the high priest asked them, saying, did we not straitly command you that ye should not teach in his name? And behold, ye have filled Jerusalem with your doctrine, and intend to bring this man's blood upon us. Then Peter and the other apostles answered and said, we ought to obey God rather than men. The God of our fathers raised up Jesus, whom he slew and hanged on a tree. Him hath God exalted with his right hand to be a prince and a savior, for to give us repentance to Israel and the forgiveness of sins. And we are his witnesses of these things. And so also is the Holy Ghost, whom God hath given to them that obey him. I forgot what my thought process was when I wrote this verse down. But my point is that we should, don't listen to the world out here. We listen to the Bible and what God's word says. And if something that we don't understand about God's word, we can pray to God that he might teach us his way, and we shouldn't be concerned about what the world thinks. Here are the apostles. Here they were beaten. When you go to the end of the chapter, they were beaten, and they were glad that they were counted worthy to suffer shame for Christ. You know, because when God has given us truth, when he has truly opened our eyes and our hearts to his word, don't be concerned about what man says about you. It's par for the course. But wonderfully, when God has saved us, it's not an intellectual thing anymore, because intellectual knowledge of God's word never save anybody. It will never save anyone. But for God's people, and those of us who have truly become a child of God, God has given us true wisdom. And that's what we want to hear. Okay, let's stop here, and we're going to close with prayer. Heavenly Father, we thank you, Lord, that your people, you have written your word upon the hearts of your people. And there's nothing there, and wonderfully, O Lord, you tell us in your word that we will know these things. We're going to know a lot about your salvation program, and we rejoice in that. I am so glad, O God, that we could go to you, because you're the source of all true wisdom, and we could pray. And in the meantime, we're praying, you encourage us to study. And we know, Lord, from time to time, you will teach us things from your word, and how we take pleasure in rejoicing in the fact that we have learned that, and we can't take any credit for it. As we compare spiritual with spiritual, and oh Lord, how wonderful it is that the future for the child of God is bright. It can never be better. You know, if it be so that 2033 could be the very end of the world, oh Lord, we know it will be here before we know it. 16 years is not a long time. 16 years is not a long time. And whether we're here when you come, or you've taken us in death, it is a win-win situation for the child of God, because it's absolutely guaranteed that thy people will be with you in heaven forevermore. What a blessing. What a blessing the true believer has. The Lord just asks you that you will guide our path, guide our way through this life. And oh Lord, we look forward to that day when we will be with you. Father, we ask your blessing upon each one of us, and we ask, O Lord, also for your blessing upon the question and answer time to follow, and for the lunch time together. And, O Lord, we thank you for all things. In Jesus' name, amen. But before we go, I could just pray over the lunch. Okay, let's pray for God's provision. Heavenly Father, we thank you, Lord, for all things that you have given to us, spiritual and physical things, because physical things comes from thy hand. We thank you, Lord, for this fellowship time together. And also, Lord, we want to pray for the food you have provided for us. May you bless it to our bodies. In Jesus' name we pray. Amen.
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1: Hello, and welcome to eBible Fellowship Sunday Afternoon Bible Study. Today we're going to be looking at the topic of enduring to the end. We're going to begin by reading Matthew 10, verse 22, and a few other verses that say similar things. It says in Matthew 10, 22, "And ye shall be hated of all men for my name's sake, but he that endureth to the end shall be saved." And also in Matthew in chapter 24, we read a very similar thing, but I'm going to read a couple of verses before it. In Matthew 24, verse 11, "And many false prophets shall rise and shall deceive many. And because iniquity shall abound, the love of many shall wax cold. But he that shall endure unto the end, the same shall be saved." And also one more verse in Mark 13, verses 12 and 13. "Now the brother shall betray the brother to death, and the father the son, and children shall rise up against their parents, and shall cause them to be put to death. And ye shall be hated of all men for my name's sake. But he that shall endure unto the end, the same shall be saved." Now, God has said the same thing three times. And it's important for us to keep in mind, and of course, the Lord's people know this, that God is not saying that our ability or that there's something in certain people that will cause them to endure to the end, and because of that, they will be saved. But really, he's saying that he has saved his people and given them a new heart and a new spirit, and therefore, as a result of the work of salvation that he has already done in them, they will endure to the end, showing forth that they are saved. And that's how that has to be understood. Now, the Greek word translated as endure or endureth is also found in Hebrews chapter 12. Let's go over to Hebrews 12, and we're going to spend some time looking at Hebrews 12 and the things that God says there, beginning in verse 1. We'll read the first three verses to start. Hebrews 12, verse 1, "Wherefore, seeing we also are compassed about with so great a cloud of witnesses, let us lay aside every weight and the sin which doth so easily beset us, and let us run with patience the race that is set before us, looking unto Jesus, the author and finisher of our faith, who for the joy that was set before him endured the cross, despising the shame, and is set down at the right hand of the throne of God. For consider him that endured such contradiction of sinners against himself, lest ye be wearied and faint in your minds." So here God is indicating that Christ endured the cross, despising the shame, and he tells his people to consider him and his endurance, that he endured this contradiction of sinners against himself, unless we be weary and faint in our minds. That is, look to Jesus for the example of enduring. And actually, that's also mentioned in James, as we read in James chapter 5, It says in verse 10, "Take, my brethren, the prophets, who have spoken in the name of the Lord, for an example of suffering affliction and of patience. Behold, we count them happy which endure. Ye have heard of the patience of Job, and have seen the end of the Lord, that the Lord is very pitiful and of tender mercy." Now, actually, in both cases, the patience of Job and then the reference to the Lord, God is directing us to Jesus, because Job is a historical parable that really is spiritually describing Christ's sufferings. And so God is saying, if you want an example of patience or patiently enduring affliction, then look to the Lord Jesus Christ. And he is our supreme example. And here we read that he endured the cross, despising the shame. Now, we also need to point out that concerning this reference of Christ enduring the cross, we know that he died two times. He made payment for sin one time at the point of the world's foundation, yet he entered into the world, born of the Virgin Mary, to demonstrate, to make manifest the death at the foundation of the world. And so when Jesus entered into the world, we know, of course, that he went to the cross. And when we read a reference like this, that he endured the cross, despising the shame, we really have to consider, is it referring to 33 AD or to his suffering at the foundation of the world, or both? And in this case, I think the answer is both. But someone might say, now, we know the Bible says Christ went to the cross in 33 AD, but it does not say that he went to the cross at the foundation of the world. Actually, they might point out, there was no cross at the foundation of the world. There was no world. The cross was made of a tree. There was no trees for him to be crucified and nailed to, and so he could not have died on the cross at the foundation of the world. Well, of course, not literally, but we have to keep in mind how God wrote the Bible. For instance, in 1 Peter chapter 2, 1 Peter 2, it says, beginning in verse 19, "For this is thankworthy, if a man for conscience toward God endure grief, suffering wrongfully. For what glory is it, if when ye be buffeted for your faults, ye shall take it patiently?" Now, by the way, this phrase, "ye shall take it patiently," is Strong's number 5278, which is translated as "endureth." In those verses we read, "he that endureth to the end." And it's the same word that's found in Hebrews 12 concerning Christ enduring the cross. And here God is saying in verse 20, "What glory is it if when ye be buffeted for your faults, ye shall endure?" And this is a good cross reference, because it helps us to understand what it means to endure. Take it patiently. Christ fulfilled the will of God concerning himself, that he was to take the sins of his people and die for them, submitting to the Father's wrath and unto death. And he took it patiently. He endured the cross. And likewise, he that endureth unto the end, he that takes it patiently unto the end. And we've discussed many times how important it is for this present time period we're in of the day of judgment that there be patience. God tells us in Hebrews chapter 10, you have a need of patience after having done the will of God, that you have this need of patience that you might receive the promise. And so here we see a connection between patience and endurance. And also, the Lord is going to point out that there's no glory in enduring or taking something patiently for your faults or for your sins, for doing wrong. But, he says, but if, when ye do well and suffer for it, ye take it patiently, and that's again the same word, endureth, this is acceptable with God. And Jesus suffered for well-doing himself. He did no wrong. That's why the Bible says they hated him without cause. There was no justification on their part, no reason, no error or sin or fault in him that would cause the reaction of the world towards him in putting him to death, because he was without sin. And he did the Father's will perfectly. When you do God's will and you suffer as a result, there is no cause for the suffering on one hand. You've done well. You've done right and good. Yet, it could be the purpose of God, as it was with the Lord Jesus Christ, that you do suffer for it. And this brings God glory. Now, we could look at the case of the Lord opening up the scriptures to reveal information regarding the end of the world, May 21, 2011, and showing that information, granting his people understanding of it, and locking it in the way he did. Concerning that date of May 21, 2011, no doubt that will be Judgment Day. And then also God is able to move in his people to will and do by also leading them to passages in Ezekiel that spoke of a watchman seeing the sword coming, and that he must blow the trumpet and warn the people. And through all these things, God directed and moved and led his people to make that worldwide proclamation, May 21, 2011, Judgment Day, with an exclamation point. It's an absolute, it's a guarantee from the Bible. And the people of God did this out of a desire to obey God's commandment that a watchman must blow the trumpet and warn the people, out of love for the Lord Jesus Christ and our fellow man. As Christ said, if you love me, keep my commandments. And the commandment of God was clear. The task was laid out before us. And God opened up door after door after door that this might be done. Everything was as a child of God would expect it to be concerning the scriptures coming together in harmony, concerning the opportunities of a worldwide door of utterance that only God could have opened. The hand of God was completely upon everything, and so the Lord's people responded and followed what they knew God wanted them to do. They heard the voice of Christ concerning that date, and they acted upon it. And then came the day, and it was not as we had expected. And there was no physical earthquake. There was no physical destruction. And almost immediately, it was as though we were being chastised. It was as though we were wrong and we were at fault. We were beginning to suffer affliction. Yet it wasn't affliction due to sin? Well, there was some incorrect understanding regarding the rapture and the end of the world. And whenever we have incorrect understanding, we would have to say, yes, there's sin involved. But concerning May 21, 2011, Judgment Day, that was, it turns out, as we continue to study and dig into the Bible, it was indeed Judgment Day. And that was the primary date that God had us put forth and sound the alarm concerning. And that was accurate. And it was a necessity that the world be warned of that day, because that was the day God ended his salvation program. And so it certainly was God's will that the world hear of that date and know they had but a short time to go to him insofar as salvation was concerned, because God's salvation program did end on that day. He shut the door of heaven. And so God's people began to suffer affliction and continued to suffer affliction thereafter. And I think that this verse in 1 Peter 2:20 is explaining to us that there's no glory, there's no thank, as we read later in 1 Peter, if you do wrong and suffer for it. But, however, if you do well and suffer for it, and take it patiently, that is, you can do a right thing and then begin to suffer for it, but if you fail to take it patiently or endure, well, then likewise there's no glory. It requires both. You have to initially do the proper thing. The proper thing is always according to God's command. And then also, when suffering results, you must endure the affliction. And as the other scriptures indicated, endure to the end. There would also be no glory for enduring 10% of it, or 50% of it, or even 99% of it, and then fall short. It's endure all the way to the end, and then there's glory. As God looks at it, you have taken it patiently. This is acceptable with God. This is how God would have it to be. Well, it goes on to say here in verse 21, "For even hereunto were ye called, because Christ also suffered for us, leaving us an example that ye should follow his steps." And there again, Christ is our example, just as God lays it out in Hebrews 12. And goes on in verse 22, "Who did no sin, neither was guile found in his mouth, who, when he was reviled, reviled not again. When he suffered, he threatened not, but committed himself to him that judgeth righteously, who his own self bare our sins in his own body on the tree, that we, being dead to sins, should live unto righteousness, by whose stripes ye were healed." Now this was the point of coming here, because God said in Hebrews 12 that Jesus endured the cross, despising the shame. And so the question is, was there a cross at the point of the world's foundation? No, there was no literal cross. But notice again in 1 Peter 2, verse 24, speaking of Jesus, who his own self bear our sins in his own body on the tree. And since it says that Jesus was bearing sin, there's only one occasion when that happened, and that was at the foundation of the world. And therefore, God is saying that Christ bore sin and died on the tree at the foundation of the world. Well, again, that's impossible, isn't it? There was no trees. There could not have been any trees. That's correct. There was no tree, but what does the tree signify? In Galatians chapter 3, in Galatians 3, verse 13, it says there, Christ hath redeemed us from the curse of the law, being made a curse for us, for it is written, cursed is everyone that hangeth on a tree. Now, was Jesus cursed at the point of the world's foundation when he died as the Lamb of God? Yes, because he was bearing sin, he became a curse for us. Well, that means, since he was cursed, and God just later on in time, in history, when Jesus came to make manifest or show forth what he had done, God gave the command in Deuteronomy that cursed is everyone that hangs on a tree, and then Jesus hung on a tree to show really that he was cursed. The hanging on the tree is an illustration of being cursed, and therefore it's the equivalent of being cursed, and Christ was cursed, therefore in the equivalent thing God is setting up, he hung on a tree and he despised the shame of it. So yes, we can

you as unto children. My son, despise not thou the chastening of the Lord, nor faint when thou art rebuked of him. For whom the Lord loveth, he chasteneth, and scourgeth every son whom he receiveth. Now let me stop there before we continue on in Hebrews 12. Notice the parallelism that God is making. He's saying, look at Jesus on the cross and look at what he endured. And he was my dear son. And of course, God the Father loved God the Son, the Lord Jesus Christ. And then God is indicating, speaking to his people, his elect, he says, my son, despise not thou the chastening of the Lord, nor faint when thou art rebuked of him. So God is making a connection. He's tying together Christ suffering in death and enduring the cross, the shame of it, to his chastisement of his people, of the children of God, of all of the elect. Now that connection, that tie-in, is further strengthened in verse 6. For whom the Lord loveth, he chasteneth, and scourgeth every son whom he receiveth. Now, this word scourge, or scourgeth, is a word that we find used in relationship to the Lord Jesus Christ. In Matthew 20, it says in verses 18 and 19, behold, we go up to Jerusalem, and the Son of Man shall be betrayed unto the chief priests and unto the scribes, and they shall condemn him to death, and shall deliver him to the Gentiles to mock and to scourge and to crucify him, and the third day he shall rise again. Also in Luke 18, in verse 33, and they shall scourge him and put him to death, and the third day he shall rise again. And in John chapter 19, in verse 1, then Pilate therefore took Jesus and scourged him. Now, I don't think it's spelled out in so many words, but it appears that to be scourged was to be whipped or flogged, and so Pilate did that to Jesus. And Jesus experienced scourging as part of the demonstration of going to the cross. It was part of his punishment was to be scourged. And God is telling us in Hebrews 12 that every son he receives, here in verse 6, for whom the Lord loveth, he chasteneth. And we're familiar with that. We know God chastens and corrects, and sometimes that chastening can be grievous. But we haven't really thought too much about the second part of what he's saying, whom the Lord loveth, he chasteneth and scourgeth every son whom he receiveth. He scourgeth. You know, that word scourgeth, or a related word to it, that is, you can find the English word scourge that may have two or three different Strong's numbers, and one of them, they're all closely related. One of those Strong's numbers, which is translated as scourge, is also translated as plagues. And so Christ experienced scourging as part of the wrath of God, as part of the punishment upon him at the point of the world's foundation, when he was making payment, and when he
demonstrated

0: the things he had done at the foundation of the world, he was historically scourged in the process of going to the cross. And this is the word that God uses to speak of his people. I'm going to chasten you and scourge you because I do this to every son. And look at the supreme example of the Lord Jesus Christ. And the example God gives us is Christ enduring the cross. Now that word enduring is here in verse 7 of Hebrews 12. If ye endure chastening, God dealeth with you as with sons. For what son is he whom the Father chasteneth not? Now, isn't that interesting that God directs our attention to the cross and Christ enduring that shame? And then he says that he chastens and scourges every son. And then he makes this statement, if ye, you profess sons of God, if ye endure chastening, then God deals with you as with sons. And we can see that there is a direct relationship God is setting up and establishing between Christ, the Son of God, who went to the cross and endured it, and those that God saves, who also are going to be chastened and scourged and must endure it in order for them to be declared or considered God's sons. Now, that of course gives us something very interesting to think about, because at the point of the world's foundation, when Jesus was bearing the sins of his people and enduring the shame of the cross, when he was cursed and thereby hanging on a tree, in that sense, was he the Son of God at that point? No, he was not declared to be the Son of God as yet. That's what Romans tells us. If we go over to Romans chapter 1, it says in verse 3, concerning his son Jesus Christ our Lord, which was made of the seed of David according to the flesh, and declared to be the Son of God with power according to the Spirit of holiness by the resurrection from the dead. And we've, of course, discussed this many times, that Jesus died at the point of the world's foundation. He was the lamb slain, and he paid the penalty for the sins of his people. And then he rose from the dead. And it was when he rose from the dead that he was at that time, or that point, since it was before the world, in eternity, he was declared to be the Son of God, which means that he first endured the cross. He first endured the shameful death of dying for his people's sins. And as he endured to the end of the wrath of God, as he endured the complete penalty for the sins of his people, which the wages of sin is death, then God raised him up, which meant that he had completely endured. He had taken it patiently all the way to the conclusion of the pouring out of God's wrath, and then he's declared to be the Son of God. Well, God is saying in Hebrews 12 to the elect, look at the example of the Lord Jesus Christ, and I'm going to chasten you. I'm going to scourge you. And if ye endure as Jesus endured, if ye endure the chastening, if ye endure the scourging, then you're my son. Because every son must be chastened, every son must be scourged. And what son is he whom the father chasteneth not? And at that point of enduring, you will be declared a true son. You're a true son. You're not one of these imposters. You're not someone who just professed. You are a true man. You're a true child of God, a man in whom there is no guile, someone whom God has truly saved because you have endured unto the end. You know, to say, as in those earlier scriptures we read, he that endureth to the end shall be saved, is really the equivalent of saying, if ye endure chastening, you're my son. Because it's at the end of the period of chastisement and scourging, you're declared to be the son. It's at the end of enduring what God had in mind there, that you are saved. And if you're the son of God, or if you're declared to be a true son, that means you're saved. They're basically saying the same thing. Well, here in Hebrews 12, verse 7, if ye endure chastening. Now, we are very interested now at this point in this passage to find out more about chastening, about God's chastisement. What does it really mean to be chastened of the Lord? And again, on one hand, we know that God has performed chastisement all through history on his people. We can look at the example of King David in the Bible when he committed the sin of adultery and murder, and how God sent the prophet Nathan to him, and David was chastened. He was grieved in spirit at the things he had done. And so there is an element of chastisement that has always been applicable to God's people at all times throughout all generations. But the way God has written Hebrews 12, it relates to a special circumstance for the people of God that really no one previously in past generations would have been able to understand, because it was not known until our present day. That is, we who are alive and living on the earth in the day of judgment, we who are living in the days after the tribulation, we who have already gone through the great tribulation period, and who now see and understand that the Bible is declaring it is judgment day, a spiritual judgment has come on the world, and we are continuing to live as a child of God in the world that is under the wrath of God. It is due to this superior vantage point that no one has ever had before. No past generation of believers have even known or understood that it would be God's plan to bring a spiritual judgment to pass on the world. That's never been known. Or that it would be God's plan to leave his people in the world to live amongst all the unsaved that are under the wrath of God. That's never been known. Just so many things concerning God's revelation of his righteous judgment that we have learned and now know has never previously been known. So since it was never known before, it was sealed up, closed, and none could understand it until The day arrived. The day of the Lord's wrath came. And it's only a result of actually being here that we're able to look at the Bible with this particular perspective. And nobody could before. And now we see passages like Hebrews 12 in a completely different way, and we can see how it relates to what God is presently doing. For instance, just the word scourge that we looked at. Christ, the Lord Jesus Christ, was scourged as part of punishment in making payment from the foundation of the world and in the tableau living in history when he demonstrated it. And God says he will scourge every son that he receiveth. And so that means that there's some element of punishment that God is speaking of regarding his own people. So what about the word chasten? How does the Bible use that word? When we go back to the Old Testament, we find that there's a Hebrew word God uses several times where it's a word that means the same thing, to chastise. It's Strong's number 3265. I'm going to read a place where it's found in Psalm 2, and I'll read some of the context beginning in verse 7. I will declare the decree. Jehovah has said unto me, Thou art my son, this day have I begotten thee. Ask of me, and I shall give thee the heathen, or the nations, for thine inheritance, and the uttermost parts of the earth for thy possession. Thou shalt break them with a rod of iron, thou shalt dash them in pieces like a potter's vessel. And we have looked at that term of Christ ruling with a rod of iron. It's found in the book of Revelation a few times, and it relates to Jesus triumphing and being exalted over Satan and over the kingdom of Satan, of the nations of this world, in the day of judgment, which did occur on May 21, 2011. Jesus began to rule the nations of the world with a rod of iron, which means it's not a rule designed for the benefit of man, but it's a rule to punish man. And that's why it speaks of dashing them to pieces like a potter's vessel, because he's ruling to destroy. And then in verse 10 of Psalm 2, it says, Be wise now, therefore, O ye kings. Now, notice the context is Christ ruling with a rod of iron, judgment day. Be wise, O ye kings. And God likens those that he saves to prophets, priests, and kings. So he's speaking to the believers. The believers are also considered wise. Be wise now, therefore, O ye kings. Be instructed, and that's the word, Strong's 3256, that's translated as chastised. Be instructed, ye judges of the earth. Or we could read it, be chastised, ye judges of the earth. Now, notice it's judges, plural, and this is another example of Hebrew parallelism, where God makes a statement in the first part of the verse and rewords it in the second part of the verse. And so the kings who represent believers are the same as the judges who represent believers. But why would God call the believers judges? Well, because it's judgment day. The previous verse in verse 9 demonstrated that when Christ is ruling with a rod of iron. And what does God say regarding believers in judgment day? That Christ comes with 10,000s of his saints. And he tells us in 1 Corinthians chapter 6 he says, "Know ye not that the saints will judge the world?" So here God is referring to the saints that come with Christ in the day of judgment, who are the elect, as judges. And he's saying, "Be chastised, ye judges of the earth." Now, the role that God's people play in the day of judgment is as a judge, to judge with Christ. But that's a different matter. Let's set that aside so we don't get too much information. And it is referring to the saints of God that are alive and remaining on the earth. Keep in mind that statement in Revelation 14 concerning the cup of God's wrath. If you read verse 10 and verse 11, it's clearly judgment day. And then God says in verse 12, "Here is the patience of the saints. Here are they that keep the commandments of God and the faith of Jesus." And in this statement, we can see a lot of tie-ins with taking it patiently or enduring, which is to take it patiently. Well, here in the day of judgment is the patience of the saints. The saints are judging the world with Christ on one hand. On the other hand, they're going to be chastised. They are going to be instructed. It's very interesting how God uses that word, chastised, to also mean instructed. And chastisement is a form of instruction. When we chastise our children, we're trying to teach them. We're trying to correct them from bad behavior and to cause them to see the proper way to behave and to conduct themselves. So chastisement is related to instruction. But here God is indicating that you're judging the earth with Christ. "Know ye not the saints will judge the world?" And lest we get too big for our britches, as that saying goes, lest we get a little high-minded about being in that kind of position of as Christ judges the world and he speaks of us as judging the world with him. Well, God's going to make sure we don't get lifted up in pride in any way, because he's going to chastise the judges of the earth. "Be chastised, ye judges of the earth." And one thing's for sure, and I think just about everyone can agree on this point, that from May 21, 2011 till now, the Lord's people have been chastised. We have been going through chastisement after chastisement. And it is something I don't think many people are going to question or doubt and say, oh no, we haven't been chastised. As a matter of fact, there has been a very grievous period of chastisement. It's not just normal chastening that has occurred, but a severe chastisement has been taking place. Just as the idea of being tested and tempted, it really goes along with being chastened. And we have realized this is in no normal time of testing, no typical period of temptation, testing, or trial, but this is a severe time of testing. And it's a time of being severely tried. Likewise, it's not a typical, normal time of chastisement, but it's a severe chastisement that God is bringing about. Well, let's look at another couple of verses. Let's go to Jeremiah chapter 30. Jeremiah 30, And we'll read verses 10 and 11. It says in Jeremiah 30, verse 10, "Therefore, fear thou not, O my servant Jacob, saith Jehovah." And Jacob here is representing the elect. The language will prove that. God saying, "Fear not, my servant Jacob, saith Jehovah, neither be dismayed, O Israel. For lo, I will save thee from afar, and thy seed from the land of their captivity." Where was our captivity? Babylon, or the Judean captivity historically was Babylon, and that typifies what God did at the time of the Great Tribulation. We were to flee to church, flee Judea, and go to Babylon, go out into the world. So the land of our captivity is the world itself. "And Jacob shall return, and shall be in rest and be quiet, and none shall make him afraid." Jacob shall return out of captivity, that is, the elect will come out of Babylon. And that took place at the end of the 70-year period, is when the Jews left Babylon, or spiritually at the end of the Great Tribulation, the elect come out of captivity and return to the kingdom of heaven. In a sense, we have our citizenship there, even though we're still living in the world. Now look at verse 11 of Jeremiah 30. "For I am with thee, saith Jehovah, to save thee, though I make a full end of all nations." And that word "full end" means it's God's judgment. He makes a full end of all nations. He's judging all the earth, all the world. "Whither I have scattered thee, yet will I not make a full end of thee, Jacob." So God is pouring out his wrath on the world where the elect are scattered, who have come out of captivity of Babylon. That is, it's after the end of the Great Tribulation. It's in those days after the Great Tribulation. And God says he'll not make a full end of Jacob, the elect. We're not under the wrath of God. And we need to, of course, have that clear and straight in our minds. We're not under the wrath of God. We have suffered and died in Christ. Jesus paid the penalty for us. So God's not going to make a full end of Jacob, of the elect. But notice what he goes on to say, "But I will correct thee in measure." And the word "correct" is that same Hebrew word translated as chastise. But now the context in these two verses is very important. After returning from captivity, at the time God makes a full end of the nations, not a full end of Jacob, then he says, "But I will chastise thee in measure, and will not leave thee altogether unpunished." The world is being punished, but God's people who are still in the world will be chastised at that time, and it is through that chastisement that we will not altogether be unpunished, because it's a form of punishment. And actually, the Hebrew word translated as chastise is translated as punish in one place, I think. And so here God is saying something, it's almost impossible to understand, and has been impossible to understand until now. Now we can actually read it, and we can see line by line how it fits our present circumstances, how it applies to what God has done since he ended the Great Tribulation and brought to pass this day of judgment for the world. It says in Jeremiah chapter 5, concerning that reference to full end, It says in Jeremiah 5, verses 17 and 18, and this is speaking of the judgment on the church, and they shall eat up thine harvest and thy bread, which thy sons and thy daughters should eat. They shall eat up thy flocks and thine herds. They shall eat up thy vines and thy fig trees. They shall impoverish thy fenced cities wherein thou trustest with the sword. Nevertheless, in those days, saith Jehovah, I will not make a full end with you. In other words, God is saying, I'm going to judge the corporate church through the Babylonians, and they're going to bring all this destruction. But then he speaks of his people, I'll not make a full end of you, which shows us that in a time of judgment on the church, God did not make a full end of the elect, and the elect were there in the church and then later called out into the world. They weren't in heaven somewhere. So when God says he'll not make a full end, it means the elect are still in the world, but they are not the objects of his wrath. It was the church, the corporate body, that was the object of his wrath. And it's the nations of the world, God says, I'll make a full end of. They're the objects of his wrath, but again, not Jacob. Also in Jeremiah chapter 46, it says in verses 27 and 28, but fear not thou, and this is a repeat, almost word for word, if not word for word, of what Jeremiah 30 said in Jeremiah 46:27. But fear not thou, O my servant Jacob, and be not dismayed, O Israel. For behold, I will save thee from afar, and thy seed from the land of their captivity, and Jacob shall return and be in rest and at ease, and none shall make him afraid. Fear thou not, O Jacob my servant, saith Jehovah, for I am with thee. For I will make a full end of all the nations whither I have driven thee. But I will not make a full end of thee, but correct thee in measure, yet will I not leave thee wholly unpunished. And again, practically word for word from Jeremiah 30. Now, the word measure, when God says, I will not make a full end of thee, but correct thee or chastise thee in measure. Well, the Hebrew word translated as measure is 4941 in Strong's Concordance. It is the Hebrew word mishfat, which is the word often translated as judgment. It's the word in Psalm 1 and verse 5. Psalm 1:5 says, therefore the ungodly shall not stand in the judgment. It's the word in Psalm 9, verse 7, but Jehovah shall endure forever. He has prepared his throne for judgment. And that's the word translated as measure, which means this verse can be read this way, but I will not make a full end of thee, but chastise thee in judgment, yet will I not leave thee wholly unpunished. So God is going to chastise Jacob, his elect, at the time when he's made a full end of the nations, brought his wrath upon them. He will chastise them in judgment. During the period of judgment day, it is God's plan to chastise his people. What the Bible is telling us is that we have been experiencing chastisement throughout this period of judgment day from May 21, 2011 until now. God has been chastening and scourging every son. And, well, we'll continue to look at that idea of God's chastening and scourging his people, and how if ye endure that chastening, then you're declared to be a son. And again, we'll keep in mind, that's similar to what God said of the Lord Jesus Christ. Well, we'll have to pick this up again in our next Sunday afternoon Bible study.
1: 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May you have a blessed Sunday Sabbath, and may the Lord's perfect will be done.

Well, greetings, Bible students, and welcome to today's edition of eBible Fellowship's Bible Quiz. In Psalm 119, verse 130, we read, "The entrance of thy words giveth light. It giveth understanding unto the simple." Welcome again, folks, to our daily Bible quiz. And here's question number one. This is a true or false question. David's men killed Absalom when his hair got caught in an oak. Is that true or false? David's men killed Absalom when his hair got caught in an oak tree. Be careful on that one. Number two. What good king of Israel was diseased in his feet in the time of his old age? What good king of Israel was diseased in his feet in the time of his old age? Number three. In Mark 7, when Jesus opened the ears of a deaf man, he said, "Ephatha." What does that mean? In Mark 7, when Jesus opened the ears of a deaf man, he said, "Ephatha." What does that mean? Question number four. To whom did Christ say, "The publicans and the harlots go into the kingdom of God before you"? To whom did Christ say, "The publicans and the harlots go into the kingdom of God before you"? And number five, which Hebrew month is the second month? Which Hebrew month is the second month? And we'll hear those answers in a moment.

All right, let's hear today's answers. Number one, is this true or false? David's men killed Absalom when his hair got caught in an oak. That's false. The Bible says his head caught in the oak tree. You read that in 2 Samuel 18:9. And we want to stress the importance of every word in the Bible. God has chosen every word with a purpose. His head got caught in that oak tree. 2 Samuel 18:9. Number two, what good king of Israel was diseased in his feet in the time of his old age? That was King Asa. You read that in 1 Kings 15:14 and 23. King Asa was diseased in his feet in the time of his old age. Number three, in Mark 7, when Jesus opened the ears of a deaf man, he said, Ephatha. What does that mean? That means be opened. And you read that in Mark 7, verse 34. Ephatha means be opened. Mark 7, 34. Number four, to whom did Christ say, the publicans and the harlots go into the kingdom of God before you? He said that to the chief priests and elders. He was upbraiding them for their unfaithfulness. And you read that in Matthew 21, verses 23 to 32. He said that to the chief priests and the elders. You read that in Matthew 21, verses 23 to 32. And number five, which Hebrew month is the second month? That is the month Ziph. You read that in 1 Kings 6:1. The month Ziph is the second Hebrew month. 1 Kings 6:1. That's our eBible Fellowship Bible quiz for today. And may God bless your study in His Word.

When God shut the door of salvation beginning Judgment Day on May 21, 2011, nothing outwardly was seen or heard. God's children were bewildered, perplexed, and quite confused. For some of us, God enlightened the eyes of our understanding rather quickly. For others of us, God did not do so until very recently. We cannot help but wonder how many more there are who have already been saved and therefore, even at this late hour, will come to see and understand the true and righteous nature of Judgment Day. Let's give ear to the words of Ephesians chapter 1, verses 15 to 18, which read, "Wherefore I also, after I heard of your faith in the Lord Jesus, and love unto all the saints, cease not to give thanks for you, making mention of you in my prayers, that the God of our Lord Jesus Christ, the Father of glory, may give unto you the spirit of wisdom and revelation in the knowledge of him, the eyes of your understanding being enlightened, that ye may know what is the hope of his calling, and what the riches of the glory of his inheritance in the saints." These words should encourage our hearts, knowing this, that if someone was given the faith of the Lord Jesus Christ, or in other words, had become saved before Judgment Day began, the Father of glory will enlighten the eyes of their understanding to see the true and righteous nature of Judgment Day, including the very real expectation that sometime in the year 2033 will be the time when all of God's saints will enter into the eternal glory of God's inheritance in the new earth and new heavens.

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1: Why don't we begin with a word of prayer? Dear Heavenly Father, thank you for all of your mercies, all of your grace. And Father, we thank you that you have given us such great salvation, that you have granted us forgiveness of sins, and it's forgiveness of all the sins we've ever committed, multitudes of them that are past, present, or even future. And they've all been washed and cleansed away, and the saints of God find ourselves clothed in pure, fine white linen. We thank you for this righteousness that is not our own righteousness, but is the righteousness of the Lord Jesus Christ. And therefore, since it's not our own, it can never be lost. It can never be changed from day to day. And Father, we thank you for that wonderful gift of salvation and righteousness. And we also thank you for this time that we're living in, even though it's a difficult time and a grievous time, yet we thank you that we are seeing the truth of your word come to pass. And we're thankful that we have hope that you will soon fulfill all righteousness, fulfill your promises, and grant to your people the completion of salvation, which would be a new resurrected body and the reception of a new heaven and new earth. We pray as we turn our attention today to your word, we ask that you would bless your word to each one of us according to our need, according to your will. We ask for guidance and wisdom that we do not have ourselves. It must come down from above. And Father, we pray that you be a wall of fire round about us, holding back the enemy in order that your purposes be accomplished. And we pray for everyone here and everyone that might be listening or watching. We ask you would bless them and their houses. And Father, we ask for your blessing, though we don't deserve it. But for Christ's sake, we do ask, and in his name we pray, amen. Well, as probably everyone knows, this week, there was a Supreme Court decision that made gay marriage legal in all 50 states, so in the whole country of America. Now, that's a very important thing, and some people might say, well, it's only one country. But recently also, I believe it was made legal in Ireland. But what happens in America normally is going to happen everywhere, because America exports its ideas through television and movies and writings and newspapers and the media. And so basically, this will more and more go out into all the world. And what's amazing is that it happened. It's incredible. It's simply amazing, because the whole history of the world, the history of the nations of the world, not the Bible, not Christianity, but the history of the world, no matter what religion, no matter what tribe, what tongue, in every part of the earth, throughout the entire history of the world for thousands of years, this particular sin of homosexuality has been a hidden thing. That's why it was said to be in the closet. And there was shame associated with it. That's how it's been, even in this country, until just a few years ago. And one thing we wonder is why. Why is that one particular sin, why was that kind of highlighted as a shameful thing when all sin is shameful? I mean, that's a fact. All sin is ugly and against God and equally shameful. And yet men are not ashamed of lying, of stealing. Just look at how those things are portrayed. People joke about lying. People lift up thieves. If you're a good thief, if you robbed a bank and got away with $1 million, you're a hero. So those kinds of sins are very acceptable. Many, many sins are very acceptable. Some, of course, have never really been accepted, but it's understood that people have done it, and they've been basically in view for the people of the world. But this one sin had always been in the dark, in secret, and never out in the open. And the only thing we can think of is that was God's doing. That was God's doing in the world. For whatever reason, God in particular selected that sin of homosexuality, and he so moved upon the consciences of men in the world, in that tribe that never heard of the Bible, or in Europe and when Christianity was rising, or in Muslim countries, wherever, God so impressed upon men, that's a shameful thing. So we got to keep that quiet. We don't talk about that. We don't discuss that. And that's how it was for thousands of years. You can't go back into history, in other words, and find the point where this sin of homosexuality was acceptable. Oh, that's not true, is it? That's not true. There is a place, but they would be isolated cases. And Lord willing, if we have time, we'll look at that place of Sodom a little later in the study. But one thing we wonder, and why it's kind of shocking to us, is because it's so obvious to the child of God. It's so extremely obvious that this is a wrong thing. And it's even obvious to many people in the world that are not true believers. It's very obvious that something has just been legalized that's a wrong thing, that's a sinful thing. And yet we see people that are celebrating and happy about it. And here's why. It says in John chapter 3, in John 3, beginning in verse 19, it says, "And this is the condemnation, that light is come into the world, and men love darkness rather than light." Do men tolerate darkness? Do they kind of like it? They love it. They love it. And we're talking love. If man loves anything, it's darkness. And here is what God continues to say. "Men love darkness rather than light." And who would be the light? That would be the Lord Jesus Christ. And he is the Word, rather than the Word of God, the Bible. "Because their deeds were evil. For everyone that doeth evil hateth the light, neither cometh to the light, lest his deeds should be reproved. But he that doeth truth cometh to the light, that his deeds may be made manifest that they are wrought in God." And that would be the child of God that God saves, is drawn to the light, out of the darkness. And that's what the Bible tells us concerning salvation. But the rest of mankind prefers the dark. They prefer the black night because their deeds are evil. They're a sinner. And when they come to the light, what does the light do? It tells them their wrongdoing. It tells them their evil deeds. It tells them they're sinners and under the wrath of God. and therefore they prefer the darkness. Now we're finding that man has come up with a pretty clever idea. A pretty clever idea to eliminate the light. Let's legislate it, and let's pass laws that say that sin is not sin. If you do that, then you've succeeded, right? You've finally done what man has been trying to do throughout the whole history of the world, to get away from the light. So let's pass a law that will say that this one particular sin of homosexuality is not wrong. It's something that's a good thing and a right thing for two men to get married or two women to get married. And it's something that now the law of the land does not oppose, will fully support, and there is therefore no sin, is the idea, I think, deep down. Subconsciously, that's what's working in the minds of men. That if they can legislate away a sin, well, what's next? What sin's next? We'll go for the next one in all possibility. But here we have people who maybe 20 years ago, they would be involved in this sin, and it really troubled them because the society was against it. It was a shameful thing. And they felt convicted when doing it or involved in it. And you can see how God would use that to bring people to himself. And he did in some cases. But now when anyone is involved in it, where's the conviction? There's nothing shameful about it. There's nothing illegal about it. It's just like when a man and a woman get married. And so it has gotten to the point where there will be less and less conviction of sin in the public eye concerning this particular sin. But really, what is going on is what we find. We're going to back up a little bit. Let's go to John 9. In John chapter 9, now I'm going to read the first 7 verses. And we're going to look at the time that is called the day of salvation, and also a period of night that will come. And it says, beginning in John 9, verse 1, "And as Jesus passed by, he saw a man which was blind from his birth. And his disciples asked him, saying, Master, who did sin, this man or his parents, that he was born blind? Jesus answered, Neither hath this man sinned, nor his parents, but that the works of God should be made manifest in him. I must work the works of him that sent me while it is day. The night cometh when no man can work. As long as I am in the world, I am the light of the world. When he had thus spoken, he spat on the ground and made clay of the spittle, and he anointed the eyes of the blind man with the clay, and said unto him, Go, wash in the pool of Siloam, which is by interpretation sent. He went his way, therefore, and washed and came seeing." So Jesus heals the blind man, and he does so to illustrate salvation. The work of God is, as it said in verse 4, that Christ must do the works of him that sent me while it is day. And in John 6, the work of God is defined in verse 29. "Jesus answered and said unto them, This is the work of God, that ye believe on him whom he has sent." So when Jesus says in John 9:4, "I must work the works of him that sent me while it is day," and then he performs this work of healing, he's illustrating what the work of God is, that ye believe, or salvation. And he will do or perform the work of salvation while it's day. The night comes when no man, which would be a reference back to Jesus himself, can work. And then he says, as long as I am in the world, I am the light of the world. So he's that light that enters into the darkness, and that's what the day does. When the day rises, the sun comes up, the light removes the darkness. Well, Christ spiritually is the light of the world, and while he is working, it is day. It's the day of salvation. In John chapter 11, it says in verse 9, Jesus answered, are there not 12 hours in the day? If any man walk in the day, he stumbleth not, because he seeth the light of this world. But if a man walk in the night, he stumbleth, because there is no light in him. And here Christ is defining the day as being 12 hours in length. We're not going to go there, but there's the parable in the Gospel of Matthew of the work day in the vineyard, which happened to be 12 hours. And there was something very different about the last hour, the 11th hour to the 12th hour. It was kind of separated, put apart from the rest of the day's work, because that last hour typified the 1 hour of great tribulation. And when we put these statements together, we find that the day of salvation is likened to 12 hours. The last hour of that day of salvation is the great tribulation period. And the great tribulation was 23 years in duration, from May 21, 1988 through May 21, 2011. It ended, it concluded according to the biblical calendar of history that fell on that particular day, and all the various dates fit and pointed to May 21, 2011 as Judgment Day, because it was the end of the Great Tribulation. And we find that the Bible tells us Judgment Day begins right after. In John 12, verse 34, and a couple of verses following, it says in John 12, 34, the people answered him, we have heard out of the law that Christ abideth forever. And how sayest thou, the Son of Man must be lifted up? Who is this Son of Man? Then Jesus said unto them, yet a little while is the light with you. I'm going to stop there for a second. Little while, those two words are the same as little season in Revelation 6 and also in Revelation 20. And in both cases, the little season refers to the great tribulation. So here Jesus is saying, yet a little season is the light with you. And we can understand that he's jumping ahead 2,000 years to the end of the salvation of God, the salvation program, to the second part of that great tribulation when the latter rain was poured out. And that's why he's saying, yet a little season is the light with you. Walk while ye have the light. And the light would be a reference to Christ and the day of salvation. Lest darkness come upon you, for he that walketh in darkness knoweth not whither he goeth. While ye have light, believe in the light, that ye may be the children of light. While ye have light. And again, substitute Christ. Substitute salvation. While ye have Christ, believe in Christ, that ye may be the children of Christ. Because Jesus is saying, he said in John 9, that I must work the works of him that sent me while it's day, the night comes. He said it, I believe, also in John 11, verse 10. He also mentioned night. A night is coming. And here, too, he's indicating there's going to come a time when you do not have the light. You only have the light for a little season. And that's exactly what happened. We had the light of the world. It was the completion of God's salvation program for that 6,100 days And then came the end of the Great Tribulation, the end of the little season, and the lights went out. The light of the gospel went out. The light of the world, as it says in John 8, verse 12, then spake Jesus again unto them, saying, I am the light of the world. He that followeth me shall not walk in darkness, but shall have the light of life, because he's the light of the world. And that has to do with salvation. God calls him the light of life. Now, once the light leaves the world, then you have no more life, no more salvation possible. And I know we've gone over it before, but let's go and take a look again. And I think we'll see an emphasis, a very obvious emphasis that God places on Judgment Day, beginning in Matthew 24:29. It says, immediately after the tribulation of those days, and again, May 21, 2011, the tribulation ended. So immediately after the tribulation of those days shall the sun be darkened, and the moon shall not give her light, and the stars shall fall from heaven. That's all the lights that are in the sky, the sun, moon, and stars. There are no other lights that lighten the heavens except for the sun, moon, and stars. In Mark 13, it says in verse 24, but in those days after that tribulation, this is a slightly different worded statement. It's telling us a period of time called those days that comes after the tribulation. In those days after that tribulation, the sun shall be darkened, and the moon shall not give her light, and the stars of heaven shall fall, and the powers that are in heaven shall be shaken. And here God is indicating there is darkness for a period of days. He's not specific. It's a period of days. But if you don't have the sun, moon, and stars, how could you keep track of time? If it were literal, you couldn't. It must be figurative or spiritual language that he's using. In Luke 21, he confirms that in verse 25, and there shall be signs in the sun and in the moon and in the stars. So there's signs in the celestial bodies, the sun, moon, and stars. But if the sun is dark, and if the moon is dark, not giving its light, and the stars are falling, is that a sign of the end of the world? Or is that the actual end of the world? That would be the literal, actual, physical destruction of the world. But a sign is something, first of all, you can't look in the heavens for. Give us a sign of telling us that you are who you say you are. Show us a sign, the Jews said of Christ. And Jesus said, no, an evil and adulterous generation seeketh after a sign. No sign will be given it but the sign of the prophet Jonas. And then we wonder, well, what is that sign? Well, in order to find out and discover what that sign is, what do we have to do? Go read the book of Jonah. And where is the book of Jonah found? In the Bible. So that tells us that the only sign God will give is that which is written in the Bible. Nothing outside the Bible, nothing up in the sky. We don't look for Christ coming and waiting for the day the sun is actually darkened, but when he reveals to us spiritually, the lights of the gospel are put out, and we know it from the Word of God, the Bible, that the gospel light, the light of the world, is gone, then we have a sign that is telling us, look up, for your redemption draws nigh. And not the redemption of our soul, but the redemption of our physical body, of receiving a new resurrected body. Or let's go to Revelation 6. Revelation 6, verse 12, and I beheld, when he had opened the sixth seal, and lo, there was a great earthquake, and the sun became black as sackcloth of hair, and the moon became as blood. And all these verses are describing the same time period of judgment day that comes upon the world. We also find that the light of the world in the day of judgment is put out, the sun is dark, and a darkness comes over the earth as God describes judgment day. For instance, in Zephaniah chapter 1, it says in verse 14, "The great day of Jehovah is near, it is near, and hasteth greatly, even the voice of the day of Jehovah. The mighty man shall cry there bitterly. That day is a day of wrath, a day of trouble and distress, a day of wasteness and desolation, a day of darkness and gloominess, a day of clouds and thick darkness." That's the day of Jehovah, the day of the Lord. It's day of darkness, and if that's not enough, it's a day of thick darkness. The sun is out, the moon's not shining its light, the stars are falling, dark, dark, dark. I go to Joel chapter 2, Joel 2, and let's read Joel 2 verse 1 and 2. "Blow ye the trumpet in Zion, and sound an alarm in my holy mountain. Let all the inhabitants of the land tremble, for the day of Jehovah cometh, for it is nigh at hand, a day of darkness and of gloominess, a day of clouds and of thick darkness, as the morning spread upon the mountains, a great people and a strong. There hath not been ever the like, neither shall be any more after it, even to the years of many generations." Again, it's a similar verse to what we read in Zephaniah. Or turn to Matthew 22 in the New Testament, and beginning in verse 11, in a parable that the Lord gave, it says, "And when the king came in to see the guest, he saw there a man which had not on a wedding garment. And he saith unto him, Friend, how camest thou in hither, not having a wedding garment? And he was speechless. Then said the king to the servants, Bind him hand and foot, and take him away, and cast him into outer darkness. There shall be weeping and gnashing of teeth." Now that verse is stated actually in a similar way a few times in the New Testament, where it said, cast him into outer darkness. Well, we wonder, what is that outer darkness? We used to think it was a place called hell, that there was an actual place on Judgment Day that God would create an awful place of hell, and he would throw people into it, and there would be the place of outer darkness. But it's not the case. No, the place of outer darkness is the world, because God has put out the lights of the gospel. He's made the world dark, and all the people of God, the true believers, are brought into the kingdom of heaven spiritually. They're a part of God's kingdom, and so they are not in the darkness. They're not in that spiritual condition, but the world is turned into a place of outer darkness. Let's also go to Revelation chapter 9. And it says in verse 2, "And he opened the bottomless pit, and there arose a smoke out of the pit, as the smoke of a great furnace, and the sun and the air were darkened by reason of the smoke of the pit." And this is, again, Judgment Day, May 21, 2011. And again, God is emphasizing darkness. Darkness is the characteristic, one of the main characteristics of Judgment Day. In Revelation 16 and verse 10, it says, "And the fifth angel poured out his vial upon the seat of the beast, and his kingdom was full of darkness, and they gnawed their tongues for pain." And this is referring to Babylon, which is this world. It's the beast kingdom, and it is full of darkness. as the vial of the wrath of God is poured out upon it. Or look at Revelation 18 and verse 23, speaking of the fall of Babylon, says, "And the light of a candle shall shine no more at all in thee." So there again, the light is not shining. Here it's illustrated a little differently by the light of a candle rather than the sun or the moon, but it's teaching the same principle, the same spiritual principle, that God's light, the light of the world, the light of the gospel, is out. There is thick darkness that has come upon all the earth, and God is the one who did it. In Isaiah chapter 45, we read in verse 7, "I form the light and create darkness." God did that with the creation of the world. When we read in Genesis 1, he created the world, there was darkness, then he created the light. He does both of these things. "I form the light and create darkness. I make peace and create evil. I, Jehovah, do all these things." And God does these things physically, but he also does them spiritually. When he put out the light of the gospel in the world after the tribulation, he created darkness, a spiritual darkness. And he also created evil, as Judgment Day is identified in the scriptures as a day of evil. It's a evil day. For instance, we read that in Ecclesiastes. In Ecclesiastes chapter 12, which also speaks of the sun, moon, and stars, it says in Ecclesiastes 12, verse 1, "Remember now thy Creator in the days of thy youth, while the evil days come not, nor the years draw nigh, when thou shalt say, I have no pleasure in them, while the sun or the light of the moon or the stars be not darkened, nor the clouds return after the rain." We have to read this carefully, but basically what it's saying is that the days of youth are a time in which you can have pleasure, and that would be referring to God, because it's according to God's good pleasure that anyone's saved, and that is really a reference to the day of salvation wherein God is saving. But then it's a warning of evil days that are coming that are also called years, and in them there is no pleasure. God takes no pleasure in the death of the wicked. We read in Ezekiel. He takes no pleasure in that. And of course, judging mankind, bringing upon them spiritual death, and then finally literal destruction, the second death, that he takes no pleasure in that. And nor do the people of God, the true believers. We don't take pleasure in that. We desired salvation for people. That was how God willed in us to do of his good pleasure to accomplish the sending forth of the gospel, because we wanted people to be saved. And so here God is speaking of a future time in which the sun, the moon, and the stars are darkened, and there will be no pleasure in them, and they will be evil days. They will be the evil day of judgment. Well, let's, you know, we've seen all these verses. There's many more we could go to, and I'll just go to one more in Isaiah 13. Isaiah 13. This is an incredibly strong emphasis that God places on the darkness that comes on the world in the day of judgment. It says in Isaiah 13, verse 9, "Behold, the day of Jehovah cometh, cruel, both with wrath and fierce anger, to lay the land desolate, and he shall destroy the sinners thereof out of it, for the stars of heaven and the constellations thereof shall not give their light. The sun shall be darkened in his going forth, and the moon shall not cause her light to shine. And I will punish the world for their evil, and the wicked for their iniquity. And I will cause the arrogancy of the proud to cease, and will lay low the haughtiness of the terrible." Again, he said it again. And you could also read Joel 2:10, Joel 3:15, that are saying the same thing. Ezekiel 32, verses 7 and 8, reiterates the same truth. Darkness, darkness, darkness. And we know that that means no more salvation, because Christ is the light of the world, and you can't have salvation without him doing the work of God that sent him. And he told us he would only perform that work while it's day, or up until the end of the great tribulation, the 12th hour, the last hour. He'll know, then comes the night, the evening, and he'll no longer do that work. We understand that. But is there anything else that may characterize darkness? Is there anything else that would let the people of God know, that would really be the Bible, first of all, showing us that yes, in fact, on May 21, 2011, it was Judgment Day, it was the end of the Great Tribulation, and the world did enter into intense spiritual darkness at that point. Is there anything that maybe we could consider besides the fact there's no more salvation? Because the end of salvation, you know, you'll meet people who say, "Well, I accepted Christ last week. I got saved." And they just don't believe you, because salvation is something you can't see. It's a spiritual thing. It's in the spiritual realm. Somebody says they're saved. We don't know if they're saved or not. They might be saved. And somebody says they got saved. Well, we do know if they're saying I got saved by their own efforts. No, that's not how God performs the work of salvation. And we also know that God is sovereign concerning whom he saves and when he saves. And if the sovereign God has determined to say there's a certain point in which I will perform that work of salvation, otherwise called the day of salvation, a prolonged period of time, and that day concludes on this day, I'm putting my finger on May 21, 2011, and well, God is sovereign to do that, and therefore we'd have to tell someone, "I'm sorry, there's no way you got saved last week, or last year, or 2 years ago," because sovereign God indicates from his word, the Bible, he stopped saving people. But again, that's not something that can be outwardly observable. However, let's look at another way God speaks of darkness. In Romans chapter 1, it says in verse 21, "Because that when they knew God, they glorified him not as God, neither were thankful, but became vain in their imaginations, and their foolish heart was darkened." Their foolish heart was darkened. And what follows next in Romans chapter 1? God goes into a detailed description of awful sins, terrible sins that will come upon mankind at the time of the end of the world. But he highlights one especially: homosexuality, the sin of homosexuality. For instance, he says I'll just read from verse 22, "Professing themselves to be wise, they became fools and changed the glory of the uncorruptible God into an image made like to corruptible man and to birds and four-footed beasts and creeping things. Wherefore God also gave them up to uncleanness through the lusts of their own hearts to dishonor their own bodies between themselves, who changed the truth of God into a lie. I just want to comment on that statement, because when courts of men, no matter if they're the highest courts, and I don't care if you had all the Supreme Courts of all the countries, as Robert was saying earlier, the nations as a whole are but a drop in the bucket, and you could gather up all their Supreme Courts and all their presidents and all their leaders, and you could have them all with one voice say, well, this is the law, and it could be that two men can now marry. It's legal. There's nothing illegal about it. And they've changed the law of men. Of men. They have not changed the law of God. The law of God is unchangeable. It alters not. God is the same yesterday, today, and forever. And His word stands. His word is the supreme word. He is the supreme authority. And there's no one who can compare to God. And certainly not what little, tiny, finite men do and the decisions they make. It does not compare. The only thing men can change in regards to the law of God is they can change the truth of it to a lie. And that's what it says here in Romans 1:25, who changed the truth of God into a lie. Men can do that, and they've done that. They do that with abortion. They call it a good thing. Well, God says it's murder. They can do it with anything they like. That's something men are excellent at doing, turning truth to a lie. And they've just done it again. And worshiped and served the creature more than the Creator, who is blessed forever. Amen. For this cause, God gave them up unto vile affections, for even their women, to change the natural use into that which is against nature. And likewise also the men, leaving the natural use of the woman, burned in their lusts one toward another, men with men, working that which is unseemly, and receiving in themselves that recompense of their error, which was meet. Now the word error there is Strong's in the Greek 4106. It's the same word as delusion in 2 Thessalonians 2 verse 11, where God says, I'll send them strong delusion. So here God is tying together, because in 2 Thessalonians 2, that's a chapter dealing with the end where the man of sin is set up. And it leads into God saying, I will send them strong delusion that they should believe a lie. The truth of God, of course, that has much to do with the false gospels and doctrines, but it also relates to these things such as evolution, abortion, gay marriage, lies. They're just simply lies. They are not true. God's word has not changed. He has not altered anything at all. But going back to Romans 1:21, their foolish heart was darkened. And then it leads into this discussion of homosexuality. Now let's look at another verse in Ephesians chapter 4. Ephesians 4 and verses 17 and 18. It says, this I say therefore, and testify in the Lord, that ye henceforth walk not as other Gentiles walk, in the vanity of their mind, having the understanding darkened, being alienated from the life of God through the ignorance that is in them, because of the blindness of their heart. See what God is saying there? Their understanding of the natural man is darkened. And it's always been the case. The unsaved have always been in the dark. They've always had their understanding darkened. But the Holy Spirit operated in the world, restraining sin throughout the history of the world to various degrees. And yet at the time of the end, the Holy Spirit is coming back. He's removing His hand of restraint. He did it in the church. And that's a good verse to consider in 2 Thessalonians, that chapter we were just referring to in 2 Thessalonians 2. It says in verses 6 and 7, "For the mystery of iniquity doth already work, only he who now letteth will let." The he is the personal pronoun is referring to God the Holy Spirit. And the word let is a word that means restrain. Only he who now restrains will restrain until he be taken out of the way. And he came out of the way in the churches and congregations. And yet also, immediately after the tribulation, the Holy Spirit left the world as far as salvation is concerned. That's what the Holy Spirit did to the churches. And so, if God's following the similar pattern, the Holy Spirit, upon leaving the church, then we find the churches and congregations get worse and worse, or darker and darker. Just look over the course of the 23-year Great Tribulation period, and you began hearing things going on in the churches that were unbelievable. If somebody had told you about them in the 1940s, of course I wasn't around, but I know it's true, or the 50s or the 60s or even the 70s, that these things were going on, such as holy laughter and falling over backwards and speaking in tongues to the degree that it had spread throughout the congregations, and having Super Bowl parties and having beer in the congregation to attract people, using the philosophies and the business practices or the business models of the world to draw people in. Just incredibly, when you look at it from the perspective of the Bible, dark. Incredibly dark. They matched the condition of the world, and it got worse and worse. Worse and worse. Well, it started with the Holy Spirit leaving, no more salvation. And God has followed the same pattern. On May 21, 2011, the light of the world has left. Jesus is typified by the sun. And when the sun is said to be dark, that means Christ, the light of the world, is not present any longer in the world to save. And we can also expect that the Holy Spirit's activity of letting or restraining will likewise begin to be pulled back. Exactly as it happened in the church, it's happening in the world today. And when the Holy Spirit is pulled back from the darkened, spiritually blind mind of man, what do they do? Well, they lack understanding. They lack understanding. Do you ever wonder how could it be, when reading the Old Testament, that there were actually people that would offer up their sons as sacrifices to heathen gods? There were people they would do that, and we shake our heads. How could anybody do that kind of thing? Well, when we look back at the history of the world, especially before the cross, when we read some of the biblical accounts of the practices of the heathens, of the barbarians, of the Gentiles, that they were very dark practices. And it was the gospel that delivered the world from that darkness into the light. Well, no, not everyone became saved, but as the word of God went forth, as the churches were established, so came civilization. So came, a reflection of the light, we could say, that would shine into the communities, into the various nations. And we read in the book of Acts, they burned their books of wicked practices. I forget what they were, of curious arts. They burn the books. That's going a different way. Today, they're busy at work writing as many of those kinds of books as they can to publish and to spread as far as they can. We're going the reverse direction. The gospel light established this modern civilization, to a large degree, God is putting it out, and now the world is going back to darkness. Let's turn to Genesis chapter 19. Genesis 19, and in Genesis 19, we read of the destruction of Sodom and Gomorrah and the cities of the plain, except for Zoar. Now, in here in Genesis 19, I'll read from verses 4 through 11. It says in Genesis 19:4, "But before they lay down, the men of the city, even the men of Sodom, compassed the house round, both old and young, all the people from every quarter." It wasn't just a few of the people. It wasn't just a particular group. It was all the people of Sodom, according to this verse. "Old and young, all the people from every quarter, and they called unto Lot and said unto him, Where are the men which came into thee this night?" And they're referring to two angels or messengers that were actually God himself that Lot had taken into his house. "Bring them out unto us that we may know them." Now, this is a word that is referring to sexual relations. And they're men, and they think there were two men that went into the house. So they're saying, "We want sexual relations with these men." The sin of homosexuality. And that's why God says, you don't have to turn there, I'll read it. In Jude, it says in verse 7, "Even as Sodom and Gomorrah, and the cities about them in like manner, giving themselves over to fornication, and going after strange flesh, are set forth for an example, suffering the vengeance of eternal fire." The strange flesh is what they were after, which God is making reference to their call to Lot, "Bring out the men that we may know them." They had evil intentions in mind. And then verse 6, "And Lot went out at the door unto them, and shut the door after him, and said, I pray you, brethren, do not so wickedly. Behold, now I have two daughters, which have not known man. Let me, I pray you, bring them out unto you, and do ye to them as is good in your eyes. Only unto these men do nothing, for therefore came they under the shadow of my roof." Now this is further confirmation, because Lot is saying, no, here's my daughters. Now, we're not going to get into the whole idea of that, of a father presenting his daughters, but we can see that he thinks this is a terribly wicked thing they're doing, and he, even to the point of, no, here, take my daughters, because at least that would be more proper. Of course, there's no properness when it comes to sin at all, but

17, again, keep your finger in Genesis 19. In Luke 17, verse 28, likewise also as it was in the days of Lot, they did eat, they drank, they bought, they sold, they planted, they builded. But the same day that Lot went out of Sodom, it rained fire and brimstone from heaven and destroyed them all. Even thus shall it be in the day when the Son of Man is revealed. So the reference these men are making to Lot as the judge. And Lot can represent the believers. And who is Lot with? He's with God. The two messengers or angels are the angel of the Lord. It is God himself. So we have God and Lot. And Lot, is, remember, God says his righteous soul was vexed day by day by their unlawful deeds. So he is a type and figure of the elect that are with God. As we read in 1 Corinthians chapter 6, God speaking to the saints, the elect says, "Know ye not that ye will judge the world?" Well, here Lot is called the judge. And then they say in the middle of verse 9, "Now will we deal worse with thee than with them." And they pressed sore upon the man, even Lot, and came near to break the door. But the men put forth their hand and pulled Lot into the house to them. Who are those men? The men put forth their hand and pulled Lot into the house. Who are those men? God pulled Lot, the righteous, the elect, into the house of God, not the house that's on our local street corner, but the spiritual house of the Lord Jesus Christ, the kingdom of heaven. They pulled him in and shut to the door. They shut the door. There is the outline of Judgment Day. And who is central? Who is the focus on when it comes to Judgment Day? As far as Genesis 19, the men of Sodom and their desperate wickedness. And their desperate wickedness is illustrated by the sin of homosexuality. That sin we read it here in Genesis 19 about Sodom, but really, you don't find that sin everywhere. Every now and then there'll be an individual, of course. All through history there'll be some people, and they like to refer to the Roman Empire and its days of debauchery. But then when you read the book of Acts, you read the Romans who are so very careful about the law, doing everything according to the law. There could have been evil emperors who were involved in those kinds of things, sure. But overall, God kept that sin sealed. Just basically like the Word of God, the Bible. He kept it under wraps, hidden, done in the dark, in secret, done in the dark. That's when that sin is performed. Traditionally, historically, that's what it means to be in the closet. You're in the dark. Well, now the world, immediately after the tribulation of those days, the sun is darkened, the moon does not give its light, and the stars are falling from heaven, and there is darkness over all the earth. What comes out? What comes out of the closet? Because the whole world is the closet. The whole world is in intense spiritual darkness, thick darkness. And here God is putting his finger on it in this historical parable. They pulled Lot into the house and shut to the door, and they smote the men that were at the door of the house with blindness. Blindness. And I won't ask everyone to close your eyes. We've all done that. What happens when you close your eyes? Can't see, but what you can see something. Dark. Dark. There's darkness when you close your eyes. At least that's what we perceive. I don't know if we're seeing it, even though our eyes remain open looking at our eyelids, but

0: but there is darkness when you are blind. You cannot see things. Spiritually, you would describe this as Ephesians 4:18 did, having their understanding darkened. And so when someone has their understanding darkened, when they cannot see spiritually, as it goes on to say here, they smote the men that were at the door of the house with blindness, both small and great, so that they wearied themselves to find the door. The door is shut. The door is shut, but we still have churches. We still have religions. We still have all kinds of people talking about the kingdom of heaven and entering into the kingdom of God. And that's all they're doing, is they're tiring themselves out. They're wearying themselves because you can't find the door in the dark. And it could be that God is saying, I've made the whole world blind so that none of them will be able to find the door of heaven. The door is shut anyway, but it's another way of saying the same thing. No one will gain entry into the kingdom of God because of the darkness and blindness that has come upon the world. Well, I think we'll stop here. Yeah, I'll just look at one more verse. This is for the true believers in Micah chapter 7. Micah 7. Because, you know, here we are, just as Lot was in Sodom, here we are in this world at a time that's been brought into this spiritually darkened condition. And yet, here's what God would say to his people, because what Robert was saying earlier in his study, that God will never leave nor forsake his elect. He'll never leave us. It's not possible for God to leave us because we have eternal life. We have eternal salvation. And God, his Holy Spirit indwells us, so how could he leave us? If his Holy Spirit came out of us, we wouldn't have salvation. And it's not possible for God to give the Holy Spirit in salvation and give eternal life and then to lose it. Well, here in Micah 7, verse 8, it says, rejoice not against me, O mine enemy. When I fall, I shall arise. When I sit in darkness, Jehovah will be a light unto me. So here we are in darkness, just like as the Israelites in Egypt, in one figure that God uses there, when he brought the plague of darkness upon the Egyptians. But we read in the book of Exodus that the Israelites had light in their dwelling. And so too, do God's people have light in our dwelling of our soul, as God the Holy Spirit is within us. And so yes, the enemy did rejoice against the people of God. They felt they were the winners on May 21, 2011. And God's people have been sitting in darkness ever since, because that's the condition of the world. And yet God says, well, not so fast. Not so fast, enemies. Don't rejoice against my people. In verse 9, I will bear the indignation of Jehovah because I have sinned against him until he plead my cause and execute judgment for me. And he will bring me forth to the light, and I shall behold his righteousness. So God will bring his people to the light of day, in the sense of ending this world and creating a new heaven and new earth. All right, we'll stop here and close with a word of prayer. Dear Heavenly Father, we do thank you for the light of the Word of God, the light of the gospel, that even though it's present and the believers can see the light, because the believers have light within themselves, yet you have caused the light not to shine in the world. The world, the unsaved, will not witness the light of the sun or moon or stars. They'll not witness the light of the shining of a candle or the light of Christ in any way. It will not penetrate their darkness. Father, we pray that you would help us to not be troubled or disturbed by the things that are happening in the world, but actually to be comforted in the sense that we're seeing your word fulfilled in dramatic ways, in ways that have never been seen before in the world's history. We're seeing things that have never taken place, and yet your word has spoken of them. And so it is actually encouragement. It is the sign of the coming of the Son of Man in the end of the world, to see a darkened sun, moon, and stars. And we see this, and so may we, with expectant hearts, look up, for our redemption draws near. We pray that you would help us day by day, help us to do your will, to follow you and not the world or the people of the world. Help us to follow your word, and ask that you would bless your word to your people. And Father, we thank you that you have not left nor forsaken us, even at this time. And we pray these things in Christ's name. Amen.
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0: Welcome to eBible Fellowship Scripture and Song. The nature of this program is to take a look at the hymns that have been written to glorify God.
1: Thank you for joining us for our Scripture and Song program. This is Harry Dysart, and this is part two for the hymn, The Unveiled Christ. In part one, we covered the meaning of the veil being rent in two. This hymn is based on the crucifixion of Christ in 33 AD. There are three accounts from the Gospels: Matthew chapter 27, verse 51, Mark chapter 15, verse 38, and Luke chapter 23, verse 45. We read in Luke chapter 23, verses 44 to 46, "And it was about the sixth hour, and there was a darkness over all the earth until the ninth hour. And the sun was darkened, and the veil of the temple was rent in the midst. And when Jesus had cried with a loud voice, he said, Father, into thy hands I commend my spirit. And having said thus, he gave up the ghost." God has revealed to his people from the Bible that the crucifixion of Christ in 33 AD was a demonstration of the atonement that Christ performed for his elect at the foundation of the world. We read in Hebrews chapter 4, verse 3, "For we which have believed do enter into rest, as he said, As I have sworn in my wrath, if they shall enter into my rest, although the works were finished from the foundation of the world." Let's look at the word veil as the world normally views it. What do veils do? Aren't they to cover, separate, or to conceal others from seeing something? Now let's look into God's Word, the Bible, to give us spiritual understanding of veils. We read in Hebrews chapter 10, verse 20, "By a new and living way which he hath consecrated for us, through the veil, that is to say, his flesh." This verse is saying that Christ's flesh is the veil. What is he, Christ, covering, separating, or concealing? Let's look at some other verses in 2 Corinthians chapter 3, verses 13 through 16. God tells us, "And not as Moses, which put a veil over his face, that the children of Israel could not steadfastly look to the end of that which is abolished, but their minds were blinded, for until this day remaineth the same veil untaken away in the reading of the Old Testament, which veil is done away in Christ. But even unto this day, when Moses is read, the veil is upon their heart. Nevertheless, when it shall turn to the Lord, the veil shall be taken away." These four verses in 2 Corinthians give us more understanding. In a way, the Lord has applied a veil to the hearts of the unsaved, that they cannot see or have understanding of God's salvation plan, and he removed the veil for his elect people, or shed his blood for them, and rent the veil in twain. We will now look at the lyrics in the stanzas of this hymn, The Unveiled Christ. The Man of Sorrows is mentioned four times in our hymn. His phrase is found in verse 3 of Isaiah chapter 53. This beautiful chapter describes the condition of man before salvation and the enormity of what Jesus did for his elect. We read in Isaiah chapter 53, verse 3, "He is despised and rejected of men, a man of sorrows and acquainted with grief. And we hid, as it were, our faces from him. He was despised, and we esteemed him not." In the first stanza, the lyrics sing, "Once our blessed Christ of beauty was veiled off from human view, but through suffering, death, and sorrow, he has rent the veil in two." The first thing we notice is the word once. Most likely, the writer of the hymn and most of the world believe that Christ died once for sin at the cross in 33 AD. We know that it is not the case. Our veil was removed, and we realize that Jesus paid for the sin of his elect at the foundation of the world. This truth was hidden in the pages of the Bible, but has been revealed by God at the time of the end that we have been living in. We read in Revelation chapter 13, verse 8, "And all that dwell upon the earth shall worship him, whose names are not written in the book of life of the Lamb slain from the foundation of the world." We will end here and look at the rest of the stanzas in this song in part 3 of our program. Now let us listen to the hymn, The Unveiled Christ.

Hi, John Helf here. Today on Scripture and Song, we're going to discuss the hymn titled, It Is Better Farther On. And it's really more than easy to relate to this beautiful hymn for those whom Christ has saved and are obviously going through trials of living on this present cursed earth in which God's wrath has come. Here's a brief history of the hymn. It was written back in the 19th century by Irish-born hymn writer James L. Nicholson. And the overall message of this song, It Is Better Farther On? Well, I think you probably can tell from the title, it emphasizes the fact that the afterlife, which God gives his elect promise to, is better, and of course, infinitely better, than the life we currently live. Starting with the first verse, it sings, As I look upon the river, though it seems both deep and wide, I will hope in thee forever as I cross the river's tide. Night and day, I will be singing, singing as I travel on, soon across that river Jordan, it is better farther on. And you'll note that that verse has the words River Jordan, and in the book of Joshua chapter 3, it was under the leadership of Joshua that the Israelites themselves were able to eventually cross over the river Jordan onto dry ground into the land of Canaan after they traveled through the wilderness for 40 years. Canaan, which is the promised land, spiritually points to heaven. And incidentally, the name Joshua is Strong's Hebrew number 3091, and Joshua means Jehovah is salvation. So this picture of crossing over has everything to do with salvation. And of course, as the first stanza mentions, night and day I will be singing, singing as I travel on. We've learned that singing is a form of praise. In the same manner, God's people are currently going through a spiritual wilderness right up until the time we cross over the river into Canaan. And then in the second stanza of the hymn, It's Better Farther On, which we'll hear in a moment, we have the lyrics, When Lord Jesus, he did save me, light divine within me shone, and I know since that glad moment, it is better farther on. Jesus plunged me in the fountain, flowing free for all the saved. I am his and hope is singing, it is better farther on. And the fountain here is also a representation of the true gospel. When we've become saved, we have an earnest desire to trust and hope in God's word. And you know, Jesus identifies himself as the source of this water leading to eternal life. The Bible, which is of course the word of God, is that source of the fountain that we can continue to learn from and follow daily. If we go over to John 4, verses 10 through 14, we can see that illustrated. This is the passage about the woman of Samaria. And we read again in John 4, beginning in verse 10, Jesus answered and said unto her, If thou knewest the gift of God, and who it is that saith to thee, Give me to drink, thou wouldest have asked of him, and he would have given thee living water. The woman saith unto him, Sir, thou hast nothing to draw with, and the well is deep. From whence then hast thou that living water? Art thou greater than our father Jacob, which gave us the well, and drank thereof himself, and his children, and his cattle? Jesus answered and said unto her, Whosoever drinketh of this water shall thirst again, but whosoever drinketh of the water that I shall give him shall never thirst. But the water that I shall give him shall be in him a well of water springing up into everlasting life. Moving on to stanza 3 of our hymn, we read, May I worship thee forever, evermore my song I raise. Christ will surely fail me never, lift my voice in endless praise. And again, we've learned that singing in the Bible is a form of praise and worship. And in the everlasting kingdom of God, we'll be lifting up our voice in endless praise to him. The hymn continues with, Now I wait and watch with patience. In God's word I find my peace. He will guide me through the judgment till all sin and strife shall cease. And how do we wait and watch with patience? You might remember that verse from Revelation 3, where verse 3 states, Remember, therefore, how thou hast received and heard, and hold fast and repent. If, therefore, thou shalt not watch,
I will come on thee as a thief, and thou shalt not know what hour I will come upon thee. We've learned that watching means to continue to search the Scriptures for truth. The Bible is our guide and refuge because Christ, of course, is the Word. It's only through His Word that we've become saved and have everlasting life. Romans 10:17 tells us, "Faith cometh by hearing, and hearing by the Word of God." Finally, we have the lyrics, "Rest my soul in hope forever. All my doubts and fears are gone. Jesus is my Savior, Keeper. It is better farther on." Farther on, but how much farther? Count the milestones one by one. No, no counting, only trusting. It is better farther on. And then it ends with, "Farther on, still go farther. Count the milestones one by one. Jesus is my Savior, Keeper. It is better farther on." So, while the children of God live out the rest of their lives in this sin-cursed world, enduring the trials and afflictions in their daily life, and there will be many, they have these wonderful verses of promise in the Bible to reflect and rely upon while they wait for that final day. Verses like Romans 8:18, "For I reckon that the sufferings of this present time are not worthy to be compared with the glory which shall be revealed in us." Or Psalm 16:11, "Thou wilt shew me the path of life. In thy presence is fullness of joy. At thy right hand there are pleasures forevermore." And finally, in our travel through this finite life as we wait for our eternal one, we can understand that the outlook is clearly better as we highlight this beautiful verse in Proverbs 4:18. "But the path of the just is as the shining light that shineth more and more unto the perfect day." And that directly mirrors the idea that it gets better as one moves farther on. And now here's our hymn, "It Is Better Farther On."

Hello, my friends, Ray Balchi with you, and today on Scripture and Song, we will be looking at the hymn titled, Make Me a Blessing, and this will be part one. And we will look at what it means for God's children to be a blessing to others, but before we do that, we will look at the first stanza of our hymn, where we sing, Out on the highways and byways of life, many are weary and sad. Now in the judgment, through darkness and strife, God's children sing and are glad. Now the highway and byways of life could be summed up as basically the days of our life, and the Bible has a way of speaking about that, and God calls it the way of man. And God will speak of the way of the wicked, the way of the righteous, and of course, Jesus describes himself as being the way. And there are many things that make people weary and sad. Poverty, death, sickness, and you could probably name a few more. And God's people today sing and are glad because we know that the day of our redemption and our entrance into eternal life is drawing near. But the interesting thing is that the Bible speaks many times of the wicked prospering in this world and the righteous not prospering in this world. So there are many that are on the highways and byways of life that appear to be very happy, but yet spiritually they are weary and sad. I'd like to read Jeremiah chapter 12, verses 1 to 3, where we read, Righteous art thou, O Jehovah, when I plead with thee. Yet let me talk with thee of thy judgments. Wherefore doth the way of the wicked prosper? Wherefore are all they happy that deal very treacherously? Thou hast planted them, yea, they have taken root. They grow, yea, they bring forth fruit. Thou art near in their mouth and far from their reins. But thou, O Jehovah, knowest me. Thou hast seen me and tried mine heart toward thee. Pull them out like sheep for the slaughter, and prepare them for the day of slaughter. And this is speaking of the professed Christian of our day. Thou art near in their mouth, and far from their reins. We see that very much today in the world around us. And they seem so happy, these people in the church, so proud that they have accepted the Lord, and that heaven is theirs, and they know not what waits for them. And of course, we read of this in Psalm 73, a psalm of Asaph, where we read in verse 3, where he says, For I was envious at the foolish when I saw the prosperity of the wicked. And at verse 7, it says, Their eyes stand out with fatness. They have more than heart could wish. They are corrupt and speak wickedly concerning oppression. They speak loftily, they set their mouth against the heavens, and their tongue walketh through the earth. We read in verse 12, Behold, these are the ungodly who prosper in the world. They increase in riches. But then we read in verse 19 of Psalm 73, How are they brought into desolation? As in a moment, they are utterly consumed with terrors. So in our hymn, Make Me a Blessing, we see that there are many on the highways and byways of life that are weary and sad, but they really spiritually don't even realize it. We read in Proverbs chapter 16, verse 25, There is a way that seemeth right unto a man, but the end thereof are the ways of death, and there are many today that are going in that way. Now sure, as we go through the day of judgment, there are many of God's people that as they go through the highways and byways of life, even they are weary and sad. But inside, in their inner man, they are rejoicing and singing and making melody in their heart, knowing that the promises of God have been applied to them, knowing that their sins have been paid for. They understand from the Scripture the day that we are in right now. They understand the revelation of the righteous judgment of God,
and they have no doubt that we are now living in the day of judgment, and they rejoice as God is teaching them the mysteries of the hidden truths of the Bible, and that the day of redemption is drawing nigh. And we will continue looking at this hymn in parts 2 and 3, but now let us listen to our hymn, Make Me a Blessing.

Hello, everyone. This is Bob Grandy, and I'll be speaking about our next hymn on Scripture and Song, titled Satisfied. This hymn was written in the late 19th century, and here are the lyrics of the first stanza. All my life long I had panted for a drink from some cool spring that I hoped would quench the burning of the thirst I felt within. The word panted reminded me of what God wrote in Psalm 119, 131. I opened my mouth and panted, for I longed for thy commandments. And the word spring led me to God's word in Isaiah 58, verse 11. And Jehovah shall guide thee continually and satisfy thy soul in drought, and make fat thy bones, and thou shalt be like a watered garden, and like a spring of water whose waters fail not. We sing the following glorious refrain after each stanza. Hallelujah, he has found me, whom my soul so long has craved. Jesus satisfies my longings. Through his blood I have been saved. God comments about the soul of his elect people in Psalm 107, verse 9. For he satisfieth the longing soul, and filleth the hungry soul with goodness. Here are some scriptures that speak of the importance of the blood of Christ. Romans 5, verses 8 and 9. But God commendeth his love toward us, in that, while we were yet sinners, Christ died for us. Much more then, being now justified by his blood, we shall be saved from wrath through him. And Ephesians 1, verses 5 to 7, having predestinated us unto the adoption of children by Jesus Christ to himself, according to the good pleasure of his will, to the praise of the glory of his grace, wherein he hath made us accepted in the Beloved, in whom we have redemption through his blood, the forgiveness of sins, according to the riches of his grace. And lastly, Colossians 1, verses 13 and 14. Who hath delivered us from the power of darkness, and hath translated us into the kingdom of his dear Son, in whom we have redemption through his blood, even the forgiveness of sins. Now, when Christ shed his blood on the cross in 33 AD, he was actually demonstrating that he had already shed his blood and had already given his life and died at the foundation of the world in eternity past, before he created the universe. This act of mercy by God is what atoned for all of the sins of all of his elect. We sing the second stanza using the following lyrics. Feeding on the husks around me, till my strength was almost gone, longed my soul for something better, only still to hunger on. This stanza was undoubtedly prompted by the story of the prodigal son in Luke chapter 15. This son took his inheritance early, left home, and then wasted it all with riotous living. I'll pick up the story in verse 14. And when he had spent all, there arose a mighty famine in that land, and he began to be in want. And he went and joined himself to a citizen of that country, and he sent him into his fields to feed swine. And he would fain have filled his belly with the husks that the swine did eat, and no man gave unto him. And when he came to himself, he said, how many hired servants of my father's have bread enough and to spare, and I perish with hunger? I will arise and go to my father, and will say unto him, Father, I have sinned against heaven and before thee, and am no more worthy to be called thy son. Make me as one of thy hired servants. And he arose and came to his father. But when he was yet a great way off, his father saw him, and had compassion, and ran, and fell on his neck, and kissed him. And the son said unto him, Father, I have sinned against heaven, and in thy sight, and am no more worthy to be called thy son. But the father said to his servants, bring forth the best robe, and put it on him, and put a ring on his hand, and shoes on his feet, and bring hither the fatted calf, and kill it, and let us eat and be merry. For this my son was dead, and is alive again. He was lost, and is found. And they began to be merry. Thank God for his unmerited mercy and salvation to his elect people. Let's take a look at the lyrics of the third stanza. Poor was I, and sought for riches, something that would satisfy. But the dust I gathered round me only mocked my soul's sad cry.
I'd like to read several scriptures and hope they will complement the point that the hymn writer was trying to make, which is that the riches of this world cannot and do not satisfy the soul. Psalm 52, verse 7, "Lo, this is the man that made not God his strength, but trusted in the abundance of his riches, and strengthened himself in his wickedness." Proverbs 11, 28, "He that trusteth in his riches shall fall, but the righteous shall flourish as a branch." Proverbs 13, verse 7, "There is that maketh himself rich, yet hath nothing. There is that maketh himself poor, yet hath great riches." Proverbs 22, verse 4, "By humility and the fear of Jehovah are riches, and honor, and life." 1 Timothy 6, 17, "Charge them that are rich in this world that they be not high-minded, nor trust in uncertain riches, but in the living God, who giveth us richly all things to enjoy." And lastly, Hebrews 11, verse 26, which is speaking about Moses and says, "Esteeming the reproach of Christ greater riches than the treasures in Egypt,

The water that I shall give him shall never thirst, but the water that I shall give him shall be in him a well of water springing up into everlasting life." Isaiah 12, verse 3 confirms the eternal blessing that this well provides. "Therefore, with joy shall ye draw water out of the wells of salvation." The bread of life in this stanza is referring to Jesus himself, as we read in John 6, verse 35. "And Jesus said unto them, I am the bread of life. He that cometh to me shall never hunger, and he that believeth on me shall never thirst." Jesus Christ and his well of salvation gives people great spiritual wealth and spiritual profit, as we read in Isaiah 48, verse 17. "Thus saith Jehovah, thy Redeemer, the Holy One of Israel, I am Jehovah, thy God, which teacheth thee to profit, which leadeth thee by the way that thou shouldest go." And so may our Lord continue to guide us as we live during this prolonged day of judgment. And now let's listen to the hymn, Satisfied.

Hello, everyone. This is Bobby Seabee, and our last hymn this week on Scripture and Song is Nearer, Still Nearer, and this is part two. Last time we looked at the first and second stanzas, and we saw how God's elect are a people near to Him and desire to be nearer, still nearer. Today, let's consider the rest of the hymn. In the third stanza, we sing, Nearer, still nearer, nothing I bring, naught as an offering to Jesus my King. The Bible teaches that, while God was still saving in the day of salvation, which has ended, there was nothing that we could have done to become saved. We contributed nothing, no work of any kind. The elect were made near by the blood or the life of Christ, as we read in Ephesians 2, verse 13. Ephesians 2, verse 13 says, But now in Christ Jesus, ye who sometimes, or in times past, were far off, are made nigh by the blood of Christ. In John chapter 11, Christ commanded Lazarus, who was dead, to come forth. This was a spiritual picture of salvation, that there was nothing we could have ever done to save ourselves. Only Christ could have resurrected Lazarus, and only Christ could have resurrected a dead soul. The offerings that God commanded the Israelites to sacrifice in the Old Testament were all types and figures of the sacrifice of Christ. Hebrews 10 verse 4 tells us that it is not possible that the blood of bulls and of goats should take away sins. Even in the Old Testament, we read that God did not desire sacrifice, like in Psalm 40, verse 6, where it says, Sacrifice and offering thou didst not desire, mine ears hast thou opened, burnt offering and sin offering hast thou not required. Also in 1 Samuel 15, we read of God's condemnation of Saul through Samuel. Let's read 1 Samuel 15, verse 22. And Samuel said, Hath Jehovah as great delight in burnt offerings and sacrifices as in obeying the voice of Jehovah? Behold, to obey is better than sacrifice, and to hearken than the fat of rams. God desires obedience when we hearken unto the voice of His word, when we fear Him and keep His commandments, which is the whole duty of man. The third stanza of Nearer, Still Nearer continues with the words, Christ made atonement, then did impart grace and forgiveness to my sinful heart. We have learned that the atonement occurred at the foundation of the world in eternity past. Christ did all the work for salvation. It was not by works of righteousness which we have done. Our righteousnesses are as filthy rags. There was one offering of Christ which made payment for sins. Let's read some verses in Hebrews chapter 10 which lays this out, starting in verse 10, and we'll read down to verse 14. So Hebrews 10, verse 10 says, By the which will we are sanctified through the offering of the body of Jesus Christ once for all. And every priest standeth daily ministering and offering oftentimes the same sacrifices, which can never take away sins. But this man, after he had offered one sacrifice for sins forever, sat down on the right hand of God, from henceforth expecting till his enemies be made his footstool. For by one offering he hath perfected forever them that are sanctified. So there was one offering at the foundation of the world. The crucifixion and resurrection in 33 AD was a demonstration or a tableau. This one offering of Christ, and not any good works of mankind, is what perfected forever them that are sanctified. Moving on to the fourth stanza of Nearer, Still Nearer, this stanza was added by eBible Fellowship to bring the hymn to our current day of judgment, which began on May 21st, 2011.
We sing here, "Nearer, still nearer, through judgment day. Guide me, my Savior, and show me thy way. Teach me the secrets thou hast unsealed within thy word, now at this time revealed." God always had a timetable for revealing truth from his word. We have been blessed to be living in what Romans 2 verse 5 calls the day of wrath and revelation of the righteous judgment of God. It has been a day of revelation as we have learned many things that were previously sealed up until the time of the end. Remember what we read in Daniel 12, that Daniel was told that the words of the book were closed up and sealed until the time of the end. Then in Revelation chapter 5, we read about the Lion of the tribe of Judah who came and opened the seals that were on the book. The book is the Bible. Now many secrets that were hidden have been revealed in our day, and by God's grace, we have a fuller understanding of his judgment program, along with his atonement, and many other things as well. Finally, in the last stanza, we sing, "Nearer, still nearer, while life shall last. Till safe in glory, my anchor is cast, through endless ages, ever to be, nearer, my Savior, still nearer to thee." God's elect will be with him through endless ages and are promised to ever be with the Lord. As the biblical evidence is pointing to the end of the world occurring in the year 2033, we have much hope and confidence that we will soon be with the Lord Jesus for all eternity and as near as we can possibly be to him. Let's close with a word of prayer. Heavenly Father, we thank thee for the way that thou hast revealed much truth to us in this current day of judgment. We thank thee for showing us that our works are as filthy rags, that thy salvation is altogether of thee and not by any works that we could have ever done. And may it be, Lord, that thou would draw us nearer and closer to thee, that we would have a greater desire to want to keep thy commandments, to spend time with thee in thy word and in prayer. And help us, Lord, to be occupied with feeding thy sheep as thou hast commanded us. And may thou continue to lead us, Lord, in this day. We pray this in Jesus' name. Amen. And now let's close out another week of scripture and song with "Nearer, Still Nearer."

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Write to us at info@ebiblefellowship.org.

0: We welcome you to eBible Fellowship's Bible Reading Program. We read in 2 Timothy 3, verse 16, "All Scripture is given by inspiration of God and is profitable for doctrine, for reproof, for correction, for instruction in righteousness." Now, let's begin our Bible Reading Program.
1: The Epistle to the Hebrews, Chapter 1. God, who at sundry times and in divers manners spake in time past unto the fathers by the prophets, hath in these last days spoken unto us by his Son, whom he hath appointed heir of all things, by whom also he made the worlds, who, being the brightness of his glory, and the express image of his person, and upholding all things by the word of his power, when he had by himself purged our sins, sat down on the right hand of the Majesty on high, being made so much better than the angels, as he hath by inheritance obtained a more excellent name than they. For unto which of the angels said he at any time, Thou art my Son, this day have I begotten thee? And again, I will be to him a father, and he shall be to me a son. And again, when he bringeth in the first begotten into the world, he saith, And let all the angels of God worship him. And of the angels he saith, Who maketh his angels spirits, and his ministers a flame of fire. But unto the Son he saith, Thy throne, O God, is for ever and ever. A scepter of righteousness is the scepter of thy kingdom. Thou hast loved righteousness and hated iniquity. Therefore God, even thy God, hath anointed thee with the oil of gladness above thy fellows. And thou, Lord, in the beginning hast laid the foundation of the earth, and the heavens are the works of thine hands. They shall perish, but thou remainest, and they all shall wax old as doth a garment, and as a vesture shalt thou fold them up, and they shall be changed, but thou art the same, and thy years shall not fail. But to which of the angels said he at any time, Sit on my right hand, until I make thine enemies thy footstool? Are they not all ministering spirits, sent forth to minister for them who shall be heirs of salvation? The Epistle to the Hebrews, Chapter 2. Therefore we ought to give the more earnest heed to the things which we have heard, lest at any time we should let them slip. For if the word spoken by angels was steadfast, and every transgression and disobedience received a just recompense of reward, how shall we escape if we neglect so great salvation, which at the first began to be spoken by the Lord, and was confirmed unto us by them that heard him, God also bearing them witness, both with signs and wonders, and with divers miracles and gifts of the Holy Ghost, according to his own will. For unto the angels hath he not put in subjection the world to come whereof we speak, but one in a certain place testified, saying, What is man, that thou art mindful of him, or the Son of Man, that thou visitest him? Thou madest him a little lower than the angels, thou crownedst him with glory and honor, and didst set him over the works of thy hands. Thou hast put all things in subjection under his feet. For in that he put all in subjection under him, he left nothing that is not put under him. But now we see not yet all things put under him. But we see Jesus, who was made a little lower than the angels for the suffering of death, crowned with glory and honor, that he by the grace of God should taste death for every man. For it became him for whom are all things, and by whom are all things, in bringing many sons unto glory, to make the captain of their salvation perfect through sufferings. For both he that sanctifieth, and they who are sanctified, are all of one. for which cause he is not ashamed to call them brethren, saying, I will declare thy name unto my brethren, in the midst of the church will I sing praise unto thee. And again, I will put my trust in him, and again, behold, I and the children which God hath given me. Forasmuch then as the children are partakers of flesh and blood, he also himself likewise took part of the same, that through death he might destroy him that had the power of death, that is the devil, and deliver them who through fear of death were all their lifetime subject to bondage. For verily he took not on him the nature of angels, but he took on him the seed of Abraham. Wherefore in all things it behoved him to be made like unto his brethren, that he might be a merciful and faithful high priest in things pertaining to God, to make reconciliation for the sins of the people. For in that he himself hath suffered being tempted, he is able to succor them that are tempted.

The Epistle to the Hebrews. Chapter 3. Wherefore, holy brethren, partakers of the heavenly calling, consider the apostle and high priest of our profession, Christ Jesus, who was faithful to him that appointed him, as also Moses was faithful in all his house. For this man was counted worthy of more glory than Moses, inasmuch as he who hath builded the house hath more honor than the house. For every house is builded by some man, but he that built all things is God. And Moses verily was faithful in all his house as a servant, for a testimony of those things which were to be spoken after. But Christ as a son over his own house, whose house are we, if we hold fast the confidence and the rejoicing of the hope firm unto the end? Wherefore, as the Holy Ghost saith, today if you will hear his voice, harden not your hearts as in the provocation, in the day of temptation in the wilderness, when your fathers tempted me, proved me, and saw my works 40 years. Wherefore I was grieved with that generation, and said, they do always err in their heart, and they have not known my ways. So I swear in my wrath, they shall not enter into my rest. Take heed, brethren, lest there be in any of you an evil heart of unbelief in departing from the living God. But exhort one another daily, while it is called today, lest any of you be hardened through the deceitfulness of sin. For we are made partakers of Christ, if we hold the beginning of our confidence steadfast unto the end. While it is said, today if ye will hear his voice, harden not your hearts as in the provocation. For some, when they had heard, did provoke, howbeit not all that came out of Egypt by Moses. But with whom was he grieved 40 years? Was it not with them that had sinned, whose carcasses fell in the wilderness? And to whom sware he that they should not enter into his rest, but to them that believed not? So we see that they could not enter in because of unbelief.

0: The Epistle to the Hebrews, Chapter 4. Let us therefore fear, lest a promise being left us of entering into his rest, any of you should seem to come short of it. For unto us was the gospel preached as well as unto them, but the word preached did not profit them, not being mixed with faith in them that heard it. For we which have believed do enter into rest, as he said, As I have sworn in my wrath, if they shall enter into my rest, although the works were finished from the foundation of the world. For he spake in a certain place of the seventh day on this wise, and God did rest the seventh day from all his works. And in this place again, If they shall enter into my rest. Seeing therefore it remaineth that some must enter therein, and they to whom it was first preached entered not in because of unbelief, again he limiteth a certain day, saying in David, Today after so long a time, as it is said, Today if ye will hear his voice, harden not your hearts. For if Jesus had given them rest, then would he not afterward have spoken of another day. There remaineth therefore a rest to the people of God. For he that is entered into his rest, he also hath ceased from his own works, as God did from his. Let us labor therefore to enter into that rest, lest any man fall after the example of unbelief. For the word of God is quick, and powerful, and sharper than any two-edged sword, piercing even to the dividing asunder of soul and spirit, and of the joints and marrow, and is a discerner of the thoughts and intents of the heart. Neither is there any creature that is not manifest in his sight, but all things are naked and opened unto the eyes of him with whom we have to do. Seeing then that we have a great high priest that is passed into the heavens, Jesus the Son of God, let us hold fast our profession. For we have not an high priest which cannot be touched with the feeling of our infirmities, but was in all points tempted like as we are, yet without sin. Let us therefore come boldly unto the throne of grace, that we may obtain mercy and find grace to help in time of need. The Epistle to the Hebrews, Chapter 5. For every high priest taken from among men is ordained for men in things pertaining to God, that he may offer both gifts and sacrifices for sins. Who can have compassion on the ignorant, and on them that are out of the way? For that he himself also is compassed with infirmity. And by reason hereof he ought, as for the people, so also for himself to offer for sins. And no man taketh this honor unto himself, but he that is called of God, as was Aaron. So also Christ glorified not himself to be made an high priest. But he that said unto him, Thou art my Son, today have I begotten thee. As he saith also in another place, Thou art a priest for ever after the order of Melchizedek. Who in the days of his flesh, when he had offered up prayers and supplications with strong crying and tears unto him that was able to save him from death, and was heard in that he feared. Though he were a son, yet learned he obedience by the things which he suffered, and being made perfect, he became the author of eternal salvation unto all them that obey him. Called of God, an high priest, after the order of Melchizedek, of whom we have many things to say, and hard to be uttered, seeing ye are dull of hearing. For when for the time ye ought to be teachers, ye have need that one teach you again, which be the first principles of the oracles of God, and are become such as have need of milk, and not of strong meat. For every one that useth milk is unskillful in the word of righteousness, for he is a babe. But strong meat belongeth to them that are of full age, even those who by reason of use have their senses exercised to discern both good and evil.
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Greetings, everyone. This is Bob Grandy welcoming you to eBible Fellowship's program called Where's That Bible Verse? God tells us in Romans 15, verse 4, "For whatsoever things were written aforetime were written for our learning, that we through patience and comfort of the Scriptures might have hope." During this time, I'll slowly read and then repeat five random verses from the King James Bible, but I will not tell you where they are located in God's Word, the Bible. So listen carefully and try to identify which Bible book, chapter, and even the verse number where each verse can be found. And here's the first verse. "For unto you it is given in the behalf of Christ not only to believe on him, but also to suffer for his sake." I'll read it again. "For unto you it is given in the behalf of Christ not only to believe on him, but also to suffer for his sake." Here's verse number 2. "Will a man rob God? Yet ye have robbed me. But ye say, wherein have we robbed thee? In tithes and offerings." I'll repeat it. "Will a man rob God? Yet ye have robbed me. But ye say, wherein have we robbed thee? In tithes and offerings." Here's verse number 3. "But the Lord is faithful, who shall establish you and keep you from evil." I'll read it again. "But the Lord is faithful, who shall establish you and keep you from evil." Here's verse number 4. "Who is left among you that saw this house in her first glory? And how do ye see it now? Is it not in your eyes in comparison of it as nothing?" And I'll read it again. "Who is left among you that saw this house in her first glory? And how do ye see it now? Is it not in your eyes in comparison of it as nothing?" Here's the 5th verse. "Because that which may be known of God is manifest in them, for God hath showed it unto them." And I'll read it again. "Because that which may be known of God is manifest in them, for God hath showed it unto them." Okay, we'll be back in a moment to see where these scriptures are located in God's Word, the Bible.

All right, let's find out where today's verses are found in the Bible. Here's the first verse. For unto you it is given in the behalf of Christ, not only to believe on him, but also to suffer for his sake. That verse is found in Philippians chapter 1, verse 29. Philippians 1, 29. Here's verse number 2. Will a man rob God? Yet ye have robbed me. But ye say, wherein have we robbed thee? In tithes and offerings. And that verse is found in Malachi chapter 3, verse 8. Malachi 3, verse 8. Here's verse number 3. But the Lord is faithful, who shall establish you and keep you from evil. And we can find that verse in 2 Thessalonians chapter 3, verse 3. 2 Thessalonians 3, verse 3. Here's verse number 4. Who is left among you that saw this house in her first glory? And how do ye see it now? Is it not in your eyes in comparison of it as nothing? And that verse is from Haggai chapter 2, verse 3. Haggai chapter 2, verse 3. Here's verse number 5. Because that which may be known of God is manifest in them, for God hath showed it unto them. And that verse is from Romans chapter 1, verse 19. Romans 1, 19. Thank you for joining us today to discover Where's That Bible Verse? And remember what God tells us in Psalm 119, verse 105. Thy word is a lamp unto my feet and a light unto my path.

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4: Hi, Chris. I was wondering if you could talk about 1 John 3, verse 2.
3: 1 John 3, verse 2. And that says, Beloved, now are we the sons of God, and it doth not yet appear what we shall be, but we know that when he shall appear, we shall be like him, for we shall see him as he is. Just discuss this verse.
4: Yeah, I mean, we know he appeared in the scriptures, for the churches, to judge the churches, in 1994, and to judge the world in 2011. So he appeared in that sense. Mm-hmm. So I just wondered if you could, talk about
3: how this fits in.
4: Yes.
3: Yeah. Well, there's also another verse in Timothy. It says in 2 Timothy 4, verse 1, I charge thee, therefore, before God and the Lord Jesus Christ, who shall judge the quick and the dead at his appearing and his kingdom. And that's basically saying at his appearing and his kingdom. The kingdom is referring to everyone that became saved, and they would be the saints. So when Christ appears, it's at his appearing. He'll judge the quick and the dead at his appearing and his kingdom. And since May 21, 2011 began Judgment Day, then that's the time he began to judge the quick, the living, and the dead. That is all upon the earth, saved and unsaved. The saved are the living ones, the quick. And the rest of mankind are the dead, spiritually dead. And it was at his appearing, he appeared spiritually. He has come in the clouds, like Matthew 24 tells us. And he's come with his kingdom, which would be all saints. Now, just as we understand Christ coming with 10,000s of his saints, and 10,000s points to the completeness of saints, where the vast majority of saints are of all that God saved are presently alive on the earth, a great multitude saved out of the great tribulation. But still, we're not all saints. We're not all saints. We're not every saint, because there's a number of saints in the ground. We can understand that the salvation of all the elect, those from past centuries who are in the cemeteries, and the vast majority of the elect, the great multitude presently physically alive on the earth, that's one way of understanding Christ comes with 10,000s of his saints. And that would be correct, because it was necessary for all saints, all the elect, to have experienced the first resurrection, salvation of their soul, before God could bring judgment day. Yet, on the other hand, Jesus spoke of the men of Nineveh, and he said that they will rise in the judgment. And so there's an aspect to Christ judging with the completeness of saints that will not be fulfilled until the literal last day of earth's existence, and in the resurrection, all those in the ground, all those elect saints will receive their new resurrected bodies in the resurrection and rise in the judgment to condemn the world. The men of Nineveh will rise at that time. The Queen of Sheba will rise at that time. And all the other children of God that have died and their spirits have gone to be with the Lord, but their bodies went into the ground, they will all rise. And it's the same with Christ. He is the Word. The Word is judging. The Word judged the church. The Spirit of Christ using the Word judged the churches and congregations. And on May 21, 2011, that judgment transitioned to the whole world. Again, the Spirit of Christ and the Word of God began judging all inhabitants of the earth. And so it can be said that in his appearing, his coming in the clouds, which is a continual coming, that Christ is judging the world. The second coming of Christ has occurred and has been in process for decades now, since 1994. Yet there's the last day, the literal last day. And as it says here in 1 John 3:2, "Beloved, now are we the sons of God, and it doth not yet appear what we shall be. But we know that when he shall appear, we shall be like him, for we shall see him as he is." Now that part of the appearance, because it God speaking of us being like him, and that would have to do also with the Lord Jesus Christ's resurrected body that he received at the foundation of the world. And it would be that body that he gave a glimpse of on the Mount of Transfiguration. So that body he already possessed before the cross. The Mount of Transfiguration took place before the cross, and it is that body that we that when he will appear at the completion of all these things of these two judgments at the end of the world, two tribulations, judgment on the church, judgment on the world, that we will see him as he is and be like him, as we read in 1 Thessalonians 4, after everyone goes up, and therefore this has to do with the last day, the literal last day. It says in verse 15, "For this we say unto you by the word of the Lord, that we which are alive and remain," and the word alive is quick. It's the same Greek word. Christ will judge the quick and the dead. We which are quick and remain unto the coming of the Lord shall not prevent them which are asleep. That is, we will not precede them. For the Lord himself shall descend from heaven with a shout and with the voice of the archangel. And basically, we can understand this descending from heaven with a shout. It began May 21, 2011. It's a prolonged blast of the trumpet. And you could take a look at Exodus 19, and I'll do that. Exodus 19, where God is writing through Moses. And we read in Exodus 19, verse 10, and Jehovah said unto Moses, go unto the people and sanctify them today and tomorrow, and let them wash their clothes and be ready against the third day. For the third day, Jehovah will come down in the sight of all the people upon Mount Sinai. And that would point to the judgment of God coming down upon Mount Sinai. Mount Sinai is where the law is given, Ten Commandments, judgment through the word of God, the Bible. And in verse 13, there shall not a hand touch it, that is the mount, but he shall surely be stoned or shot through, whether it be beast or man, it shall not live. When the trumpet soundeth long, they shall come up to the mount. When the trumpet, the word trumpet is yobel, same word as jubilee. When the jubilee soundeth long, and we have in our time God fulfilling the jubilee from 1994, and the jubilee trumpet would be blown in a spiritual way. The word of God going forth is like the blowing of the trumpet. The voice of the trumpet is the voice of Christ. And in Revelation chapter 1, the Apostle John heard the voice of a trumpet. And he turned around, and it was Christ. Christ is the voice of the trumpet. Christ is the word. And so the jubilee sounds, the jubilee was to be held, observed for a year. Historically, there was a jubilee year. It was a time wherein the captives were to be set free. But the Lord fulfilling the first jubilee, as Jesus was born in the jubilee year 7 BC, his first coming began in the jubilee. The spiritual fulfillment of that took place on the day of Pentecost with the outpouring of the Holy Spirit and the entire New Testament church age. The early reign was connected to the first fulfillment of the jubilee, and the latter reign, the second outpouring of the Holy Spirit, began in September 1994, connected to the second outpouring of the jubilee. And the latter rain did its work of saving for about 17 years, but the jubilee is still in effect until we come to the very end of the world. The second jubilee will take us to the end and to the salvation of our bodies. The salvation of our body is part of God's salvation program and has everything to do with the jubilee. The jubilee is a time to set the captives free. The Apostle Paul cried out in Romans 7, who will deliver me from the body of this death? The elect will be delivered from our physical bodies, if biblical evidence or if the pattern that God has established continues to hold true, biblical time patterns that we've seen in the Bible, firmly point to 2033 for the completion of all things and the end of the world, and therefore the deliverance of all saints from their physical bodies, whether those bodies are dust and ashes right now on the ground, or if we're presently or at this time living in them, we'll be delivered from them. And so the long blast, the jubilee, identifies with the prolonged sound of the trumpet, and the Lord himself shall descend from heaven with a shout, with the voice of the archangel. Archangel, it's a compound word, mean chief messenger, is how it should be understood. Christ is the chief, and he's the messenger of the covenant. With the voice of the archangel and with the trump of God, and the dead in Christ shall rise first. Okay, so that's the last day. I will raise you up on the last day. Martha said to Mary, when Jesus spoke of the resurrection, I know he will rise at the resurrection at the last day. The last day is the literal last day of Earth's existence. It's part of Judgment Day. We're in Judgment Day, singular, but it's a prolonged period of time of many years. That last day is also Judgment Day. And so when Christ finishes things, let me keep reading here. The dead in Christ shall rise first, then we which are alive and remain shall be caught up together with them in the clouds to meet the Lord in the air, and so shall we ever be with the Lord. We'll meet the Lord in the air. And here the air sometimes connotes the spiritual realm. For example, in Ephesians 2, it says in verse 2, wherein in time past ye walked according to the course of this world, according to the prince of the power of the air, the spirit that now worketh in the children of disobedience. The prince of the power of the air is Satan, and he's a fallen angel. Angels are spirit beings, so he is the spirit. And therefore, when we meet the Lord in the air, it's not talking about atmosphere, where we could breathe. It has to do with the spiritual realm of existence, because we have been transformed. All those in the ground, the elect, all those alive upon the earth, now have received new resurrected spiritual bodies. And since we're meeting the Lord in the air, in the spiritual realm, he's in his spiritual body at that point, and we are all in our new, fully made new creatures in both body and spirit, in our new spiritual bodies, resurrected bodies, a spiritual body, and we are meeting him at the last day, at the last day. And so we are like him. The fact that we are meeting him in the air is indication we have become like him in body. Physical bodies could not meet the Lord in the spiritual realm, in the air. And we know that when he shall appear, we shall be like him, for we shall see him as he is. At that point, we will see Christ in his glory. In his glory, we will have no sin. We will have been perfected at that point.
4: So yeah, thanks, Chris. So this verse, 1 John 3, verse 2, contains the whole period of Judgment Day, from when he shall appear, it's May 21, 2011, and then we shall be like him is 2033. All the evidence pointing to 2033.
3: Yeah, you can look at it like that. That's true, that he has appeared spiritually in judgment. And that is a good way of looking at it.
4: So would that be like?
3: It could also be that when he comes, well, he's still in spirit. The spiritual body of Christ is a spiritual body, and therefore Christ judging the world in spirit. He's judging using his word, but if let's say there was a place we could go to, and here is Christ seated upon his throne judging the world. When we got there to that place and we looked at the throne, we wouldn't see him because he's a spirit. God is a spirit. Christ has a new spiritual body. He received when he rose from the dead at the foundation of the world. We cannot see spiritual things. Now, on the Mount of Transfiguration, God just gave, the description of Christ and the glorious brilliance that he was shining with. And he could have given spiritual eyes to Peter and those who were witnessing the sight, like they were given the understanding this is Moses and Elijah, just as the Lord brought Paul into the third heaven or gave visions to John or anyone, any prophet that the Lord gave visions to. These were glorious spiritual things. And God would have qualified them and equipped them to receive those things as divine revelation. But as far as the Lord Jesus' second coming, seeing him as, of course, they portray him coming in the clouds and there's that man, you know, that you see in all these portraits on stained glass windows of churches who... as Mr. Camping used to say, that's no more Jesus Christ than my Uncle Harry. Well, I don't have an Uncle Harry, so I would say than my brother-in-law Emilio. Nobody knows what he looked like physically. We know that there was no beauty that we would desire him, but that physical body, there was a body God made himself for the purposes of demonstration that Jesus walked around in, ministered in, went to the cross in, died in, and then later after his resurrection showed himself alive in that body. It was a body for demonstration to manifest what he had done at the foundation of the world when he in the atonement. And also to manifest the resurrection so people could see the pierced side, the holes in the hands, and realize, yes, this is the same body we saw prior to the cross, and now he must have risen from the dead. It was a manifestation for the very same reason, to prove the reality of the resurrection rather than appearing in his actual glorified body that he received at the foundation of the world. The fact that Jesus showed the same body prior to the cross, only with holes in it and the pierced side, is proof positive of our understanding that he did demonstrate with that body when he entered into the world, because God uses that same Greek word phaneroo, 53:19, in the gospel accounts five times to refer to the resurrected body of Christ. And no way should he have had a physical resurrected body that he ate with, that he said, feel, a spirit, Christ said, does not have flesh and bone or flesh and blood. And that that's cannot be the body that he will have for all eternity future, because flesh and bone cannot inherit the kingdom of God. Our bodies are going to be like his body. And God is very clear in 1 Corinthians 15 that, let me read this verse. Might be, you know, over the church age, one of the church's biggest kept secrets. You just don't find sermons in church history that catch this point, that emphasize this point definitely. In 1 Corinthians 15, in verse 42, I'll start there. So also is the resurrection of the dead. It is sown in corruption. It is raised in incorruption. It is sown in dishonor. It is raised in glory. It is sown in weakness. It is raised in power. It is sown a natural body. That's what we have. That's what flesh and blood is. It is sown the word of God. You know, the sower sows the seed upon the hearts, and we hear it with physical ears. So it's sown a natural body. It is raised a spiritual body. There is a natural body presently and soon to be no more. There is a natural body and there is a spiritual body. A spiritual body. I don't know how that's possible. How to use the word body and spiritual, but God did. He put those two words together. And we shall be like him. This is the resurrected body of the saints. And if we're going to be like Christ, he must have a spiritual resurrected body. He did not show that after the resurrection. He showed a natural body, a physical body, which is proof positive that that there was a manifestation. And it's the same word that we see used concerning Jesus, who manifested going to the cross, and so it's proof of that. But yeah, I think what you said. Let's go back to 1 John 3, and verse 2. Now are we the sons of God? It doth not yet appear what we shall be. But we know that when he shall appear, we shall be like him, for we shall see him as he is. So he's appearing now since May 21, 2011, appearing to judge the quick and the dead in his kingdom, all the saints, but we are not transformed at this time until the completion of his appearance, and it's still his appearance on the last day, then we'll be like him, for we shall see him as he is and be transformed on that literal last day.
4: Yeah, it sort of reminded me of the way we have to understand 2 Peter 3:10, because there, you know, so I don't know if you want to talk about that.
3: But. Well, yeah, 2 Peter 3:10 says, but the day of the Lord will come as a thief in the night, in the which the heavens shall pass away with a great noise, and the elements shall melt with fervent heat. The earth also and the works that are therein shall be burned up. And this is why it's so important to grasp the concept of a prolonged judgment day. See, the fact that God made judgment day prolonged allowed him to do a great many things with judgment day that he would not have been able to do with a single day. Like for instance, the judgment of the wicked, some of the language we read where they're weeping and gnashing of teeth. And if the scenario that the church presented, the traditional understanding that Christ comes, and at the very moment day he comes, the world's over, it doesn't allow for God to fulfill a number of scripture that traditionally those in the churches have then applied those things to hell after his coming. After his coming, where then they'll say, oh, you see, this is where men are being tormented 5 months or tormented forever and ever is how they understand it. And no, 5 months is with his coming. It's with his coming. It's a prolonged judgment day. And it allows for the 5 months is even figurative. It's not a 5 month judgment day. That's what we thought at one time, but it's from everything we can gather right now, it's a 23 year inclusive, 22 actual year period of judgment day on the world. And the whole time period is a time of torment for the unsaved inhabitants of the earth. And so God's able to fulfill those things, but things like the sounding of the trumpet, you know, it says in 1 Corinthians 15 that the trumpet will sound. Let me go back there. And it says in 1 Corinthians 15, in verse 51, behold, I show you a mystery. We shall not all sleep, but we shall all be changed. That is all the elect. There's another time that all must refer to the elect. We shall all be changed in a moment, in the twinkling of an eye, at the last trump. The preposition translated at is the identical preposition to in the first two statements. In a moment, in the twinkling of an eye, in the last trump. Identical preposition should have been translated in once again, not at, because that gives the idea as soon as you hear anything, that's when this change takes place. In a moment, of course, the word moment also presents the idea it's instantaneous, but we could go to other verses where God uses the figure of a moment in just basically in the same way as the hour of judgment, the day of judgment. It's a time reference, a moment, you know, a second, but it's really being used spiritually to represent a longer period of time. Any of those could be used. God could say judgment day is in a moment. He could say it's in an hour, or he could say it's a day, judgment day. So in a moment, in the twinkling of an eye, in the last trump, or within the sounding of the trump. And I went to Exodus 19. It's a prolonged blast. Prolonged. So within gives us the idea of what this word preposition in is telling us. Within the sounding. We've probably heard trumpeters or trumpeters, I'm not sure how that's pronounced, but they can hold a long note. And, of course, they can't hold it for years. But that's the idea. Spiritually, it's as though God is blowing the last trump, the seventh trumpet sounds, May 21, 2011, and he holds the note. He holds the blast of the trumpet all the way through until the last day, until the end. And therefore, these statements will all be changed in the sound of the trump, in the last trump. For the trumpet shall sound, and the dead shall be raised incorruptible, and we shall be changed. Now, the raising of the dead, absolutely, literal last day. Literal last day, the resurrection at the last day. And so we're led by the Bible to understand these things, and the burning up of earth, of the whole creation that God created, takes place on the last day. It's accurate that the Lord comes like a thief in the night, in the which the heavens will pass away with a great noise, the elements shall melt, and so forth. So it's in the day of judgment. Everything that happens or has happened already since May 21 till present has taken place in judgment day. You know, the virus we had a few years ago, that was in judgment day. The riots that have taken place a few years ago, in judgment day. The evil happening from nation to nation, the wars going on, in judgment day. Tomorrow is judgment day. Next year is judgment day. And all the way, according to biblical evidence, to the year 2033 is judgment day. And so God can do things early on in judgment day and throughout, troubling the inhabitants of the earth, and things at the final day, the literal last day of judgment day. And it can be correctly understood that happened in the time Christ came like a thief in the night. That happened in the time the last trump was sounding, because the last trump sounds across this whole period of time.
4: Thanks, Chris.
3: You're welcome. Thank you for calling and sharing those good verses. And let's go to our next caller today. Welcome to our program. Please go ahead with your call.
5: Yes.
3: Hello.
5: Yes. Hello, Chris. Can you hear me well?
3: You're a little low, but I can hear you.
5: Okay, maybe that's better. I took it off speaker. Can you hear me? No,
3: I guess. Yeah, that's better. That's better. Oh. Please go ahead.
5: Oh. Okay. I have some verses I would like to, they seem parallel, kind of. The first is from Luke 16, okay. verses 23 and 26.
3: Luke 16, 23, and in hell he lift up his eyes, being in torments, and seeth Abraham afar off, and Lazarus in his bosom. And 26, and beside all this, between us and you, there's a great gulf fixed, so that they which would pass from hence to you cannot, neither can they pass to us that would come from thence.
5: Yeah, you probably could have read the other two verses, sorry. But and also in Genesis 18, 1 through 5.
3: Genesis 18, starting in verse 1. And Jehovah appeared unto him in the plains of Mamre, and he sat in the tent door in the heat of the day. And he lift up his eyes and looked, and lo, three men stood by him. And when he saw them, he ran to meet them from the tent door and bowed himself toward the ground and said, My Lord, if now I have found favor in thy sight, pass not away, I pray thee, from thy servant. Let a little water, I pray you, be fetched, and wash your feet, and rest yourselves under the tree. And I will fetch a morsel of bread, and comfort ye your hearts. After that ye shall pass on. For therefore are ye come to your servant. And they said, So do as thou hast said.
5: Okay. I mean, I believe I understand from Luke 16 is like pointing to the time where we are at, correct? Like there's no more salvation and
3: Yeah.
5: with the great gulf fixed. Yes. And then I was just reading Genesis 18 and I've never noticed it. But if you could just speak on these verses or if you ever looked at these.
3: Well, yeah.
5: I'm pretty sure you have.
3: What the connection would be whether water to wash your feet. I remember Jesus had his feet washed, and these men, these three men who came to Abraham, they're a picture of God himself, or it's God making an appearance to Abraham.
5: Mm-hmm.
3: And so Abraham wants to wash God's feet, the woman who, when Jesus went into the Pharisee's house and pointed out, "You gave me no water for my feet, and this woman has not ceased to wash my feet with tears." And so there is a spiritual picture about washing feet that can identify with the gospel. The water would relate to the gospel, and how beautiful are the feet of them that bring glad tidings of good news. So, in another place, that scripture, one is in Romans 10 and the other is in Isaiah. Let me see. I might have the reference. If I go to Romans 10, yeah, it says in verse 15, how beautiful in the middle of the verse are the feet of them to preach the gospel of peace and bring glad tidings of good things. And in the Old Testament, in Isaiah 52, 7, it says, how beautiful are the feet of him. So when I think it was Mary washed Christ's feet, it's pointing to bringing the gospel. Christ brought the gospel to the world, and we, the body of Christ, brought the gospel to the world. And notice the feet of them, the feet of them, that how beautiful are the feet of them that preach the gospel of peace. So the elect are like the feet that brought the gospel. And to wash the feet would identify with a sort of spiritual cleansing that the priest before they went about service in the temple had to wash in the pool, and it was like a spiritual cleansing before you go about your priestly duties. And so washing the feet, you have to be cleansed yourself from your sin before now you can go and bring the gospel. But in the case of the rich man in Luke 16, he just wanted water, a little drop for his lips. And he wanted salvation. He desired the, you don't have to bring a bucket. He was so desperate. Just bring the littlest amount. And so the water of the gospel points to God's grace and mercy and salvation. And during the day of salvation, the people of God, we were like the Gibeonites in Joshua. Those were the people who came and they acted like they came from a far country, but they were within the land of Canaan, and they fooled Joshua, and they fooled the leaders of Israel by having crusty bread and just giving an appearance like they had traveled a long time. And so in Joshua 9, they realized after a while that they did live in the land, and they had kind of like a meeting to determine what shall we do with them. And in Joshua 9:15, Joshua made peace with them, made a league with them to let them live. And the princes of the congregation swear unto them. So that's the covenant they made with them when they were deceived by them. And it's a picture of salvation that they would live. Then they realize that they're inhabitants of the land. And it says a little further on, the determination in verse 19, but all the princes said unto all the congregation, we have sworn unto them by Jehovah God of Israel. Now, therefore, we may not touch them. This we will do to them. We even let them live, lest wrath be upon us because of the oath which we swear unto them. And the princes said unto them, let them live, but let them be hewers of wood and drawers of water unto all the congregation as the princes had promised them. And Joshua called for them, and Joshua would be Christ, a type of Christ. And he spake unto them, saying, wherefore have ye beguiled us, saying, we are very far from you when ye dwell among us. Now, therefore, you're accursed. There shall none of you be freed from being bondmen and hewers of wood and drawers of water for the house of my God. So they're in, they become bond servants to Joshua. Just like after we were delivered from our sin, we were granted life. God let us live. He should have put us to death. We deserved death, but by his grace, he let us live. And then we become servants of the Lord Jesus Christ. The Apostle Paul uses that word a lot, and it's a bond servant. It is we're a slave of Christ, just like the man. I think it's in Exodus. God speaks of a man when he's given the law, or might be in Deuteronomy that the man's a servant. And yet it's come time to let him go free. Because he loves his wife and his children, he could go free, but not his family. He continues to be a servant, and his ear is put against the door, and an awl is driven through his ear to signify it. And we see, and it also says he loved his master. So we see, for the sake of love for Christ, we become his servant, and for our wife and our children, for the brethren, for our family of God, we become servants to Christ to serve, continue to serve our own loved ones, and we love the brethren, we love the saints of God. Our service to Christ is towards them, after we become saved. But the Gibeonites became hewers of wood and drawers of water unto all the congregation. Very humbling job. They were not of the congregation. They weren't Jews. They were servants to the congregation. Of course, it indicated they were saved. They were children of God, but the Lord is emphasizing the duty, the service of those who become saved, who are spared death by the Lord Jesus Christ. And so they would come running with the bucket. They would come running. They're doing a work over here. They need water. You Gibeonites, you go over there and carry the bucket of water, and they would all take drink from the water. That pictures our role in the day of salvation we went running with the gospel. How beautiful are the feet of them that bring glad tidings. And really could see it, kind of on display with leading up to May 21, 2011. There was so much activity of the people of God with going on track trips and just sharing the word of God with others, with family members. There was that desperate urgency. And but especially a track trip, you go into a city, every track is like a drink of water that had the true gospel in the day of salvation. Won't you? And you know, as it says in 2 Corinthians, we were ambassadors for Christ, beseeching you on God's behalf. An ambassador represents the one who he sent him, and we besought people, and we prayed for them. Here is the water, and so many, they didn't want it. They rejected it, turned from it, especially those in the churches and the congregations. They flatly rejected the truth of the Bible. You know, they had Bibles, but they didn't have the truth of the Bible. They didn't have the Spirit of God in their churches and congregations, but the elect outside the church bringing the gospel, the truth of the Bible, with the Spirit's blessing upon it. We desired it for those in the churches and congregations, and no, they didn't want it. And we pleaded and carried it. We went running with water all the way until May 21, 2011. Then the door shut, and suddenly Christ came like a thief in the night. That task of God's servants, the Gibeonites, our task to bring water to those who desire. We brought.

riches, his luxuries, and Lazarus, the poor beggar, full of sores, the dogs would lick, laid at his gate, and no use for Lazarus at that point. But once they both die, and that's why this parable is, you know, there is no possibility. This is referring to people who have physically died, because once unsaved people physically die, they're dead and they have no further conscious existence. And of course, Lazarus going to Abraham's bosom is a picture of the elect who are safe and secure in salvation. But what fits both, you know, the fact that here is this man in torment and wanting the gospel is what we read in Luke 13 at the time the door shuts. It says in Luke 13, verse 24, strive to enter in at the straight gate, for many, I say unto you, will seek to enter in and shall not be able. Many will seek to enter in the straight gate, which is odd because that's different than Matthew 7. There it says many go the broad way and the wide gate. And it's the few that go the narrow way and the straight gate. But here, many will seek to enter in and not be able when once the master of the house has risen up. Now that's the difference between Luke and Matthew. Matthew's telling us of the usual way it is in the day of salvation. That's when many, when it's available, people don't want it. When God is beckoning and pleading through his people, you know, he's beseeching them through us, then, oh, you know, get that out of my face. And there's outright rejection and turning from it. But once the opportunity is off the table, once it's no longer possible according to the will of God, then people want it. We see this with the spies in Israel. They went into the promised land and came back with an evil report, and then God judged them. 40 years, they would wander, a year for each day. They searched the land for 40 days. And after hearing the judgment, and once God passed that judgment, you can't reverse it. After hearing the judgment, then they were, you know, prior to that, they were murmuring, we can't go up. The children of, I think it was Anakin was there, and we shouldn't have come. We should go back to Egypt. You know, all kinds of murmuring. That's why God judged them. And then after the judgment, oh, we will go up now. We will go up, because they didn't want to experience the judgment. Now we'll be willing. And Moses told them, do not go up. Do not go up. God will not be with you. And that's the situation since May 21, 2011. See, prior to that, the many are not going to the straight gate. They're going their own way, and they're content going their own way. But once the judgment comes, now the many are approaching the straight gate, wanting to enter in. And so when once the, verse 25 of Luke 13, when once the master of the house has risen up and has shut to the door, and ye begin to stand without and to knock at the door, saying, Lord, Lord, open unto us. And he shall answer and say unto you, I know you not whence ye are. Then shall ye begin to say, we have eaten and drunk in thy presence,

0: was taught in our streets, but he shall say, I tell you, I know you not whence ye are. Depart from me, all ye workers of iniquity. There shall be weeping and gnashing of teeth when ye shall see Lazarus in Abraham's bosom. No, it doesn't say that. It doesn't say that. When ye shall see Abraham and Isaac and Jacob and all the prophets in the kingdom of God, and you yourselves thrust out. See, it's a similar picture of the rich man witnessing Lazarus in Abraham's bosom, and he knows he's on the outside. He's in torment. And same here, it happens at the time the door shuts. When once the master of house is shut to the door, and there's weeping, gnashing of teeth, which we associate with hell, when ye shall see. Now, this isn't seeing with physical eyes, neither in Luke 16. That's a parable. And this is telling us of what will come in the day of judgment when you see with not even eyes of faith, because these are unsaved people. They don't have faith. All men have not faith. It says in 2 Thessalonians 3:2, that is all unsaved people. They have not the Spirit of Christ within. And, well, why does it say when they see? It can't be literal. It has to be something spiritual in some way. Well, Matthew 26, Jesus before the high priest of Israel says to him in verse 64, hereafter shall ye see the Son of Man sitting on the right hand of power and coming in the clouds of heaven. High priest of Israel was an unsaved man. He never saw that. He never saw that with his physical eyes. And not that he even believed it. But in what way did he see? By hearing the reports. He heard the reports of the resurrection. He heard the reports of the disciples raising people up, and healing people, and the newly forming churches and congregations, as 3,000 were saved on Pentecost. He heard the reports. That's how he saw. That's how he saw. Likewise, when ye shall see Abraham, Isaac, and Jacob, they would represent all God's elect. And it actually says, and all the prophets, every truly saved person is a spiritual prophet. So seeing all the prophets, not just Abraham, Isaac, and Jacob, but all the prophets in the kingdom of God are saved. All are saved. When you hear these reports, and this goes all the way back to May 21, or, that's what was being said prior to that day. And I think it was Monday, maybe the 23rd of May in 2011, that much of the world's media was gathered when Mr. Camping went back to the open forum. And he said he didn't have much time to study these things. But he, right from that time, he was on the right track. God's already saved everyone. He's already saved everyone. We're going to shut down the printing presses. No more bringing the water. No more buckets of water. No more drops of water. So we can't go on track trips encouraging people to go to God. Mr. Camping knew that right away. Everyone to be saved has been saved. And so the world's media reported that and other things at first. And over these years, E-Bible Fellowship has been continually declaring the same thing. We're in Judgment Day. May 21 was Judgment Day. And it can't be judgment day if there's still a single soul to be saved. That's unbiblical. It's unlawful. It's impossible biblically. And I could go to several verses that tell us God is long-suffering, patient, until we can account that the long-suffering of our Lord is salvation. 2 Peter 3:15. So that means as long as it was the day of salvation, God was long-suffering. And if the day of salvation closes, he ceases to be long-suffering. James 5:7, the husbandman, who's God, waiteth, the idea of long-suffering, might even say that, waiteth for the, or is long-suffering patient for the early and latter rain. And he's waiting for the precious fruit of the earth until he receives the early and latter rain, the two periods of rain. Nothing, there's no rain after the latter rain, and the latter rain concluded. So the hearing these things, even if people don't believe it, doesn't matter. Doesn't matter at all. They're seeing it. They're seeing it. And so we've already, experienced or come across people, famous people, who are talking about things that have to do with some of the doctrines that the Lord has opened up at the time of the end, like annihilation, like, Israel, the physical Jews, not necessarily themselves being the people of God or only the Jews. You know, these are things the elect have known, that their spiritual Israel, and that's even being discussed, and other things as well, like election and so forth. So there's a coming now to Christ as the door. The Word of God is the door. Christ is the Word. They're coming to the Bible, to the door, coming more correctly to the right teachings would be the straight gate, the truth of the Bible, only out of season, too late. And that's the thing we see in Luke 16, that a great gulf is fixed. It's fixed. Mm-hmm. And everyone, the verse in Revelation, the righteous will be righteous still. Lazarus, he's the righteous. He'll be righteous still. He's entered into, he's the representing the elect who have entered into the condition of death and hell that's on the earth. And the filthy will be filthy still. The rich man in torment. No one's spiritual condition can change. And it even says that they which would, in Luke 16, they which would come from here to you, from hence to there, cannot, impossibility to bring the gospel. Lazarus can't come. He can't go running. We would desire to do so. We would want to do so. And we do want to do so. But we cannot violate the word of God. God's word has revealed the door shut. We're doorkeepers, lowly doorkeepers. And so God tells us the status of the door, and the status is it is shut. And that program of evangelizing the earth, of bringing gospel water unto salvation, is done. He has another program, which is feed the sheep. Feed the sheep. Now, it really should be the same mindset of the people of God in running with the cup of water or the bucket of water to mm-hmm. give spiritual drink. It should be it's the motivation from within. The Spirit moves us to will and do of His good pleasure. Should be in us now, because God's commanded us another thing. And there is actually an element of providing drink and food, As we read of the great multitude in Revelation 7, and after this, we'll go to our next caller.
1: Okay.
0: It says in Revelation 7, and anyone can check the context, it's the great multitude that have come out of great tribulation. And actually, it says, what are these which are arrayed in white robes, and whence came they? That's the same word from Luke 13. From whence are you? When Jesus was speaking to those who coming to the, or I know you, I know not from whence ye are. It's not, I do not know who you are. I know not from whence ye are. And this helps us to understand why he said that. From whence came this great multitude? The word whence. And the answer is, verse 14, these are they which came out of great tribulation. See, there are two seasons of rain, two crops, two periods of fruit. And when Jesus speaking to those coming after the door shut after the latter rain completed, there's no more rain, no more fruit. Therefore, from whence are ye? From whence are ye? Those who are insisting God's still saving, cry for mercy. Well, they have no rain associated with it, no fruit associated with it. And those words are directed to them. From whence came ye? Or I know not from whence ye are. Well, anyway, it goes on. They're before the throne right now. On earth, we're before the judgment throne of Christ, the Lamb seated upon the throne. So that shouldn't throw us off. And then it says in verse 16, concerning the great multitude, they shall hunger no more, neither thirst any more. No more hungering and thirsting after righteousness unto salvation. So neither shall the sun light on them, nor any heat. That is the sun lighting in the heat has to do with the day of wrath. It won't harm us. And then it says in verse 17, for the Lamb which is in the midst of the throne shall feed them and shall lead them unto living fountains of waters. I thought God just said they will not hunger nor thirst anymore. And now he's talking about feeding them. And that's the same word from John 21, used once, feed my sheep. And he's talking about leading them unto living fountains of waters. Well, I wish he'd make up his mind. Which is it? It's both, of course. Both are true. No one is hungering and thirsting after righteousness, because all to be saved have been saved. Yet we hunger and thirst. We thirst like a deer panteth for the water brooks to know God, to know more about God. We hunger not unto righteousness, because we're already saved, but we hunger for our daily bread. Why is it that God in the Lord's Prayer said, had the built-in petition, pray ye after this manner, give us day by day our daily bread? If bread identifies with salvation, do we have to be saved every day? No. After salvation, we desire Christ, the Word. We desire truth, Christ. We desire bread, Christ. And it's the same with the food, or the drink, living fountains of water. We drink, as Jesus said in John 7, verse 37, the last day, the great day of the Feast of Tabernacles. Last day, that phrase, judgment day. In the last day, the great day of the feast, Jesus said, if any man thirst, let him come. Well, no man can come except the Father draw him. The great catch of fish, draw, bring in the fish which you have now caught. Then Peter drew them, drawing after being caught, after the day of salvation, in the time of judgment. If any man thirst, not thirsting unto righteousness to be saved, but if any man thirst, let him come and I will give him drink. This spoke Christ of the Spirit. that let me read that in John 7, verse 38. It says in John 7, he that believeth on me, let him come unto me and drink. He didn't say thirst. Let him come unto me and drink. Verse 37. If any man thirst, let him come unto me and drink. Mm-hmm. He that believeth on me, as the scripture has said, out of his belly shall flow rivers of living water. Out of the belly, what does that mean, out of the belly? But this spake he of the Spirit, which they that believe on him should receive. So the cry is, if any man thirst, not unto righteousness, but that thirsting mm-hmm. after Christ, let him come, draw him to drink. Let him come unto me and drink. And out of his belly, where he already has the indwelling Spirit of God, out of his belly shall flow rivers of living water. So coming to the Bible, being drawn to the Word of God, it's the same answer mm-hmm. in Luke 11, when the man comes and first four verses, Luke 11, Lord's Prayer. Then verse 5, because the disciples said, teach us to pray. Well, first four verses in the Lord's Prayer, Christ taught them how to pray in the day of salvation, because the Lord's Prayer had a built-in petition for salvation. Verse 5 and after, he comes to his friend. God is our friend. He made us his friend through salvation. Mm-hmm. He comes to his friend at midnight and the door is shut. The door is shut, judgment day. Well, how are we to pray in the day of judgment? What does the man come for? Three loaves. A friend of mine on his journey, I have nothing to set before him. We had nothing after May 21, 2011, initially. I have nothing to set before him. What shall I give? And he wanted three loaves, and the word loaves is bread, three breads. Mm-hmm. So it's a continuation of Christ answering the disciples' question, how shall we pray? Here's how you pray in the day of salvation. And with this parable, which is fitting for this time, I will teach you in my doctrine, I will teach you how to pray in the day of judgment. You must come to me for bread, just like our daily bread in the day of salvation, but there'll be resistance. He from within shall answer and say, trouble me not, the door is now shut. The word within mm-hmm. is a giveaway. It's a giveaway. Even in that same chapter mm-hmm. later, God speaks of the inner man. It's the soul. It's the spirit. And anyone, some people just write things off and dismiss it. They don't bother checking it out. Check out that mm-hmm. word within. And it leads us to the inner man, to the soul of man. So when the man's coming to his friend in the day of judgment, we have the idea in our mind, the way the parable is given, that he's coming to his friend's house. The man's over here, and the house is over there, and the door is shut, and he's troubling the friend who's within his house. That's not it. It's the man is coming to God, and God is within him, the spirit within. So it has to be the man's already saved to approach God. See, the problem in Luke 13, coming mm-hmm. to the door, they weren't saved. But this man is already saved. His friend's already within. And that's telling us in the day of judgment, we can go to God at a time the door is shut if he's already within us, if he's already saved us. But those who approach the shut door and they have no friend within, well, then mm-hmm. the door is shut. It's over. It's done. They're coming after the fact, and God will not answer that. He cannot answer that. He knows not from whence they are. But thank you for sharing those good verses. And let's go to the Next caller today, welcome to our question answer program. Please go ahead with your call.
1: Hey, Chris, a pleasure to talk to you. Can we look at Colossians chapter 2 and verse 18?
0: Colossians 2:18. And that says, I just want to read a little bit here. From verse 16, let no man therefore judge you in meat or in drink or in respect of a holy day or of the new moon or of the Sabbath days, which are a shadow of things to come, but the body is of Christ. Let no man beguile you of your reward in a voluntary humility and worshiping of angels, intruding into those things which he hath not seen, vainly puffed up by his fleshly mind.
1: There's a lot in that verse to unpack, and I've been having a real tough time trying to really understand verse 18. I was wondering if you can shed some light on that.
0: Well, let no man beguile you of your reward in a voluntary humility and worshiping of angels, intruding into those things which he hath not seen. The only thing I think I'm comfortable answering is vainly puffed up by his fleshly mind.
1: Same here. Same.
0: that it does help, because I think it's in 1 Corinthians, where we read in 1 Corinthians chapter 8, verse 1, it says, now as touching things offered unto idols, we know that we all have knowledge. Knowledge puffeth up, but charity edifieth. Sometimes people, they misapply this, and they think, well, if you're studying the Bible and you're gaining knowledge and you're speaking the things you've learned, that's going to make you proud and that will puff you up. No, that's not what it's saying. Of course, actually, the truth is, the more we study the Bible, the more knowledge we gain, for a true child of God, the more humble it makes us, because, you know, God is showing us his face. He's showing us his glory. His presence is being revealed more and more to us, and we realize we're in the presence of God and who we are, and we the more truth, the more knowledge, the more wonderfully we see how the Bible was put together and can only be the Word of God. And it's really very humbling. And also, the more knowledge, as it says in I think it's a Ecclesiastes, that the one who increases knowledge increases sorrow. In Ecclesiastes 1, verse 18, for in much wisdom is much grief, and he that increaseth knowledge increaseth sorrow. So increased understanding of the Word of God, you know, we don't start walking around all puffed up, full of pride. It's like we want to weep because God is revealing matters of time and judgment. He's revealing the truth, and the tragedy is all around us in the world. Everywhere we look, the lack of knowledge, God speaks of, for the lack of knowledge, my people perish. And so we see the lack of wisdom, the foolishness of the world, the foolishness of the churches, and it even is in our own lives with people we care about a lot, that they just don't understand the things of God found in the Bible. And God uses this in us to the grief, the sorrow, it works within, like sometimes as a chastisement, sometimes just as a humbling tool to break us all the more. And And so that's just completely false, that the more someone studies and knowledge they obtain, that it tends to puff them up. Well, how could we understand this? Well, first of all, 1 Corinthians 8:1, as touching things offered unto idols. Things offered unto idols are false teachings, false doctrines. We know that we all have knowledge. Knowledge puffeth up, but charity edifieth. The knowledge would be, if we come here, vainly puffed up by his fleshly mind, carnal knowledge, carnal understanding, not spiritual understanding, which carnal men, those who are not truly born again, they can only have carnal knowledge, as it says in 1 Corinthians 3, and this comes right after chapter 2, where the Lord spoke of comparing spiritual with spiritual, and the Holy Spirit teaches, and that's the process for coming to right knowledge. And it says in verse 14 of 1 Corinthians 2, but the natural man receiveth not the things of the Spirit of God, for they are foolishness unto him, neither can he know them, because they are spiritually discerned. And then in chapter 3, verse 1, and I, brethren, cannot speak unto you as unto spiritual. I can't speak to you as unto spiritual, because they're lacking this spiritual discernment. They're not spiritually searching the scriptures, but as unto carnal, even as unto babes in Christ. I have fed you with milk and not with meat, for hitherto you were not able to bear it, neither yet now are ye able, for ye are yet carnal. And whereas there is among you envying and strife and divisions, are ye not carnal and walk as men? That is the problem. It is, you know, the seminary degree, Master of Divinity, or the doctorate in the law, the Doctor of Theology. It is the theologians that they get a whole lot of learning around the Bible. Most of it has to do with books about the Bible, but you know, they learn a lot about the Bible as well. But due to their spiritual condition of being natural men, we can say that at this time, because God has ended the church age, and God definitely is not leading his people to seminary. He's not leading his people to preach in churches and congregations and pulpits of the church. And even over the course of the church age, most pastors would have been like the congregation, because the pool of pastors comes out of the congregation, and most of the congregation were tares over the course of the church age. God always works through a remnant, his elect are few. And at the time of the end, that problem greatly magnified and multiplied. So we have all kinds of knowledge. You can go into a Christian bookstore and a lot of books, and you pick them up and you could weep. There's so much carnality, so much, things that come out of fleshly minds, the minds of natural men that have not been made new. They've not been regenerated. They're not true men, so they can only write things that are like themselves and teach things, and there's a whole church world that will praise these men, lift these men up. Oh, did you hear that sermon by the pastor? It was so great. I remember hearing this back in the late 80s, early 90s. I was before I learned about the end of the church age, And even after 1994, for a couple of years, for a few years, going around, and all the time I was listening to family radio, Mr. Camping, and we would one church I went to, and people loved the pastor so much they thought he was so brilliant, just he had written many books, I was fairly new in Christ. This late 80s, early 90s, and listening. And I would walk away from the sermon with nothing, nothing. And someone might say, well, yeah, because you were new in Christ, it was your problem. Well, I don't think so, because later I would turn on family radio and I would listen to Mr. Camping and get a whole lot, sometimes, you know, way more than my arms can handle or I could carry away. And so, no, it wasn't that. It was the methodology. It was the approach to the Bible, looking down upon the Bible rather than the humble approach, looking up, oh, Lord, this is your word, if you're pleased to reveal anything to us, and coming in the manner that God prescribes, comparing spiritual with spiritual, and harmonizing all conclusions, and the whole of Scripture is the Bible, and don't go beyond the boundaries of the Bible, and so forth. That hermeneutic is not taught in the churches, in their seminaries, and their pastors don't apply it. They don't use it. And it results in woodenness and deadness of the teaching. It's no wonder that they're often instructed to keep the sermon short. You know, you can see I wouldn't do too well, in some of these replies that I give. But the interesting thing is most of eBible Fellowship's Bible study, well, we have a Bible study. We try to keep to a half hour. But when we do our Sunday sermons and things, or Sunday Bible studies, they're typically an hour, days in a word. You know, speakers go 45 minutes, an hour, sometimes even a little longer. And in our days in the word, it's three speakers, sometimes four, in a Bible conference, and people aren't leaving. They're not leaving. They're sitting there with their Bibles open after 1 hour, after 2 hours, after third hour and a fourth hour, and they're still there. Whoa, what happened to, you know, people today? And this is taught in seminary, I don't know officially, but it was taught, told me by one of the professors. People today have short attention spans. Try to keep your sermon about 15, 20 minutes, 20 minutes tops. Well, what it is it's a delivery of something unalive. It's presenting the outward shell of the gospel. It's giving the appearance of the gospel. It's the fool's gold that lies on the surface of Scripture. The plain, literal, historical, grammatical method of interpretation is being applied and taught, and it will put you to sleep. Having trouble sleeping, then that's what you know. I wouldn't encourage anyone to listen to it. I really shouldn't joke about it. I have to watch that. But the true gospel for those who have ears to hear. Now, of course, some people hear the true gospel and they just can't get it, and so they're not able to follow along, and that presents another problem. But we're not here to serve, you know, as far as God's command at this time to feed the sheep. We're not here to serve or minister the word of God to those who are not elect. We're here to feed those who are the elect, and they just drink it in, because as long as something's true, it's Christ. Christ is the truth. It's a revealing of Christ. If it's faithful, that Christ is faithful, it's Christ. And that is our desire, that, like we were just mentioning, not hungering and thirsting after righteousness unto salvation, but we desire bread, we desire water for another kind of hunger and thirst to know God all the more. That hungering and thirst continues for all eternity future. It, you know, this desire we have will be fulfilled in the person of Christ in our very presence eternally. And so that's what's going on. Now, I know that's not what you wanted. So I'm sorry about that. But I'd rather talk about the little bit I can talk about than try and speculate. I'm glad you brought it up, because the way it's worded, the words that are used, very, very interesting, but not sure what it means right now.
1: Could I make two comments?
0: Yeah.
1: First comment is, you had brought up 1 Corinthians 13, and you were talking about knowledge puffing up, and it was interesting that it says in 1 Corinthians 13, though I have all knowledge, but have not love, you know, it profits me nothing. That was the first comment. And the second comment is, I think it was last week, somebody had called in about 2 Samuel 23:4, and maybe you could just read that.
0: 2 Samuel 23:4. The God of Israel's, oh, that's three. Verse 4, and he shall be as the light of the morning when the sun riseth, even as a morning without clouds, as the tender grass springing out of the earth by clear shining after rain. Yeah.
1: So I was thinking about that term without clouds, trying to figure out what that means. And I was thinking that, and I could be wrong, but I just wanted to share to see what you think. You know, we used to think when the Bible said, that behold, he cometh with clouds, or when it says that as you see the Lord going up into the clouds, so shall you see him come. We always thought that Christ would come and we'd see the clouds opening up and he'd be coming down. And it was only recently that we learned that the clouds have to do with the word of God. And we looked at Numbers chapter 9, but that was kind of hidden. That was kind of like looking through a glass darkly. So, you know, it was kind of like when it says the clouds, yes, it refers to the word of God, but it could also refer to the word of God as being veiled. And when it says that he shall be as the light of the morning when the sun riseth, even a morning without clouds, that could be referring to this time when we're no longer seeing through a glass darkly, that we're seeing God as it is face to face. And that could be what it means by without clouds. Just a thought.
0: Well, thank you. Yeah, I'm not sure, but thank you for sharing. I'm not sure of the meaning of that, so I can't really comment. Okay. But thank you again calling and sharing. And let's go to the next caller today. Welcome to our question and answer program. Please go ahead with your call. Hello? Hello, can you hear me? You may have to.
2: Yes, I can hear you.
0: Yes. Yes, please go ahead.
2: Yes. Hello? Hello?
0: Hello. Yeah, I can hear you now. Yes. I can hear you now. Please go
2: okay.
0: ahead.
2: Okay. Yes. Yeah, good afternoon. Okay. Let's read Revelation 6:15-16.
0: Revelation 6. Yes. Starting where? Which verse?
2: 1:5 and 1:6.
0: Oh, 15 and 16. Okay. And the kings of the earth and the great men and the rich men and the chief captains and the mighty men and every bondman and every free man hid themselves in the dens and in the rocks of the mountains and said to the mountains and rocks, fall on us and hide us from the face of him that sitteth on the throne and from the wrath of the Lamb.
2: Okay, let's go to Revelation 18, 9 to 10.
0: Revelation 18,
2: 9 to 10.
0: 9 and 10. And the kings of the
2: earth.
0: Yeah,
2: then I have my question.
0: Okay, and the kings of the earth who have committed fornication and lived deliciously with her shall bewail her and lament for her when they shall see the smoke of her burning, standing afar off for the fear of her torment, saying, alas, alas, that great city Babylon, that mighty city, for in 1 hour is thy judgment come.
2: Okay, thank you. We understand this. It described that they're not elect in this day of judgment. So how can we understand this? How they don't even know that they are under the judgment. And how can we understand this, that they hide themselves and say, rock fall on us, and they stand afar off? So how can we understand this? Because most of them don't know that they are under the judgment. So how can we understand this?
0: Yeah, well, let me go to Revelation 6 first.
2: Okay.
0: And it says again that, yeah, this is the time where the stars, verse 13, the stars of heaven fell to the earth. The heaven departed as a scroll. Verse 14, when it's rolled together, it rolled together, and every mountain and island were moved out of their places. That language fits with Judgment Day, Psalm 46, other verses, especially the mountains, the earth is cast into the sea, and the kings of the earth and the great men. Now, the kings of the earth is a phrase we find several times in the book of Revelation. And it can relate to the elect. Let me see if I have a note. It can relate to the elect, but it can also be to those in the churches and congregations. I don't know if I'm able to find the verse in these verses, the kings of the earth are not the elect. It can't be in Revelation 6 that they are crying out, you know, to be in the day of judgment. And that the kings of the earth and the great men are crying out to the rocks, fall on us, hide us from the face of him that sitteth on the throne, from the wrath of the Lamb. For the great day of his wrath has come, and who shall be able to stand? That the elect would not, God wouldn't picture that as far as the elect are concerned. Even that great multitude that are out there, we don't know their mindset. They might hear and be afraid of the things of Judgment Day, but God wouldn't paint that kind of a spiritual picture because he sees them as the great multitude of Revelation 7. You know, he sees every one of them, no matter what. They could be in the Muslim religion. They could be an atheist. They could be, you know, all kinds of things. People just not even thinking about anything serious concerning God and the Bible. And yet the way God views them in the Word of God is they are the great multitude that have had their robes washed in the blood of the Lamb. And so for these kinds of descriptions, they're reserved for individuals who could give an appearance. They could be professed Christians. They could be in the churches. They could give an appearance of being a spiritual king. And we do know the Bible teaches that the truly saved person is spiritually a prophet, a priest, and a king. We saw earlier in Luke 13, they will, when they see all the prophets in the kingdom of God, that's all that are saved. We know that the Bible speaks of the elect as a royal priesthood in 1 Peter, I think in chapter 2. We're a royal priesthood, a chosen nation. The word chosen identifies with the elect. So the elect are spiritual priests, we're spiritual prophets. God says in Proverbs, to Lemuel, it is not for kings, O Lemuel, it is not for kings to drink wine or strong drink. That is spiritual kings. Spiritual kings. We don't need alcohol, and we don't need what that represents of a false gospel either. We have Christ. We have the true gospel. We have the soundness of mind and sobriety. We're not in misery any longer. We may have bouts with depression, or we may feel miserable, but that's not the misery God's talking about. That they forget their misery. They drink to forget their misery. That's talking about their spiritual condition of being unsaved. And a child of God no longer has that misery, therefore no longer needs drink to kind of cover it up and remedy it temporarily with that. So unfortunately, I can't find, I'll try to look for it. And maybe I'll post it on Facebook, and I'll post it in the community section of our YouTube channel. If anyone's unaware, there's a community section. If you look, there's a homepage, there's video, short, live, and then there's, I think, something that says post. Click the post, and that's where we post text. There's a lot of things that have been posted there, if you're unaware. And I'll post in that section. It's also called community section. After I do my word search and find, because I remember going through this in the Revelation Bible study that eBible has done. We went through the whole book of Revelation. And so Kings of the Earth appears several times. And there's a couple of places where it would identify with the elect, but several places it would not. So the context would determine.
2: Okay. Well, but in Revelation 18, they say they stand afar off, the fear of the torment. So who are they? The king, the unsaved, or the saved? Who are standing off, afar off, fear of the torment? Say Allah.
0: Well, again, judgment day has come. Their plagues came in one day. This is Babylon. Babylon is burning. Babylon is the kingdom of Satan. It would include the church. The church became a province of, historically, Judah became a province of Babylon. The king of Babylon had power and authority over Judah. Spiritually, the church became like a province of the kingdom of Satan, who ruled this world. And Satan had power and authority over the church. He took his seat as the man of sin in the temple. And so the figure of Babylon is a figure of the whole kingdom of Satan. And so God judges her. Strong is the Lord God who judgeth her. Judging the world, May 21, 2011, the kings of the earth who have committed fornication and lived deliciously with her shall bewail her and lament for her when they shall see the smoke of her burning. So this is difficult because, again, the word see. On one hand, we understand it's spiritual and we think they're seeing with eyes of understanding. Not necessarily so. Because of Matthew 26, 64, the high priest of Israel, Jesus said, from henceforth, you will see the Son of Man coming in the clouds. He never literally saw that. He heard the reports. In Luke 13, verse 25 and following, When you see Abraham, Isaac, and Jacob in the kingdom of God and all the prophets, again, no, it's not seeing, but hearing the reports. And there, the Bible does speak about seeing, they see not, hearing, they hear not. So there could be the level of hearing the reports, but not really hearing, you know, fully comprehending it all. Seeing these things, seeing and hearing would be synonymous. Seeing these things, hearing them again, is probably the better way of putting it, because, well, never mind. But seeing these things without seeing them. So, but this is difficult. And I would have to, again, I'll get back to you exactly on who's in view here. I think it's the unsaved. They bewail her, lament for her when they shall see the smoke of her burning, standing afar off for the fear of her torment, saying, alas, alas. Now, one thing that ties this to Revelation 9 with the bottomless pits open, and it's the fifth trumpet, the first woe, sixth trumpet, the second woe, seventh trumpet, the third woe. And it says at the end of Revelation 8, woe, woe, woe to the inhabitants of the earth, the three woes. In Revelation 18, Babylon has fallen, Babylon has fallen. It's doubled. God makes a point of saying, reward her as she rewarded you. Verse 6, double unto her, double according to her works. In the cup which she has filled, filled to her, double. Well, alas, alas, is the same word, woe, doubled. And it's found three times. Verse 16, alas, alas. Verse 19, alas, alas. Woe, woe, woe, woe, woe, woe. It's the three woes that are spoken of in Revelation 9 until the third woe concludes, or we're told about it in Revelation 11. And that coincides with the seventh trumpet. But here, God doubles each woe to emphasize, really, it shortly come to pass, and in our day, it has come to pass, that, you know, the idea of doubling something, and also the fact that he's giving Babylon double the cup. That great city Babylon, alas, alas, that great city Babylon, that mighty city, for in 1 hour is thy judgment come. As far as the who's in view, I'll get back to you, Lord willing, as soon as I can, by posting it in that community section. But thank you
2: for calling
0: and sharing. And let's go to the next caller. Welcome to our question and answer program. Please go ahead with your call.
3: Good evening, Chris. Listening to your study on the 2018 conference, I noticed you were talking about the number two briefly. Can we take a look at some verses regarding that number two?
0: Mm-hmm.
3: Deuteronomy 17, verse 6.
0: Deuteronomy 17, 6. At the mouth of two witnesses or three witnesses shall he that is worthy of death be put to death, but at the mouth of one witness he shall not be put to death.
3: Okay, and then 2 Kings 2:9.
0: 2 Kings 2, verse 9. And it came to pass when they were gone over that Elijah, son unto Elisha, asked what I shall do for thee before I be taken away from thee. And Elisha said, I pray thee, let a double portion of thy spirit be upon me.
3: Okay, and then Luke 10, 1.
0: Luke 10, verse 1. After these things, the Lord appointed other 70 also, and sent them two and two before his face into every city and place whither he himself would come.
3: And then the last two verses, it's going to be Genesis chapter 2, verse 24.
0: Genesis 2:24.

0: Matthew 2 doesn't have that many verses. It has 23.
1: It talks about two men grinding in their field.
0: Matthew 24.
1: Yes.
0: Matthew 24:40. Then shall two be in the field, the one shall be taken and the other left. Two women shall be grinding at the mill, the one shall be taken and the other left. Watch therefore, for you know not what hour your Lord doth come.
1: All right, so some of these two can also be witness. I thought number two was always about caretakers of the word, but some of them can be talking about witnesses, testimony, union. What I was comparing the Genesis was with Cain and Abel. They were like, it's kind of was representing the Matthew 24 about two men grinding in the field, one was taken away. Do you
0: Yeah.
1: notice?
0: Yeah, I'm sorry. Go ahead.
1: No, go ahead.
0: Well, yeah, two identifies with caretakers of the gospel, the word of God, or relation. We see with the 70 going out two by two, and even Cain and Abel. It says in Genesis 4, in the end of days, in the Hebrew, I think it's verse 3. In the end of days, it came to pass. And then we read Cain rose up and killed his brother Abel. And God refers to the end of days because it's pointing to the wheat and the tares. And the wheat and the tares grew together in the churches. It was at the end of the church age that basically those who are like Cain, they went the way of Cain. They're not truly saved. They spiritually kill their brother, the elect. Of course, they can't actually kill us, but being driving us out of the church, God likens or is similar. He identifies it with killing in John 15 or 16, and so. Yeah, it would have the relationship to the word, like the two witnesses, the two or three witnesses. Every word is established. I don't know if it's said in that verse, but that's the idea. The two or three witnesses has to do with confirming our doctrine by harmonizing all conclusions. We think of it as a court case. If someone saw someone kill someone, yeah, it had a historical application to that, but it's a law God has given to let us know you can't go with a single verse. Actually, you have to consult the scriptures. There's safety in a multitude of counselors, and all scripture is the multitude we must seek counsel from. And in Hebrews 12, God says there was a great cloud of witnesses after coming from the faith chapter, all the men of faith and women of faith that were told to us in the scriptures. He referred to a great cloud of witnesses. So that tells us the scriptures are identified or related to clouds and to witnesses. So we seek to establish truth, just like someone or a judge, right, with a crime, and witnesses are brought before him, and the jury and the judge are trying to establish what's the truth. Is this man guilty? Is he innocent? You listen to the witnesses, you hear the testimony. We listen to find out, how does God save? Is it true that someone can accept Christ? Is it true that someone can make a decision for him? Or is it an election? That's our court case. And we bring it in the sense, when we open our Bibles, we have pen and paper, and we have our concordance, and we start searching the scriptures. And here's a witness, and there's a witness. And yeah, they.

0: The free will gospel has its few witnesses they try to use to say, "We have the truth, Your Honor." And then the child of God comes and it's like a flood of witnesses, and then we're able to explain their witnesses. Their witnesses actually fit in with our witness that it's election, that it's all of God. God gets the glory. And it the case closed, the doctrine established by the word of God. And God uses two or three to basically tie into himself. He's a triune God, Father, Son, and Spirit. And the word of God, it has everything to do with the whole being of God, the whole three persons but one God. And that would be the reason for that. Now, as far as Matthew 24, two in the field, I think maybe in Matthew 24 parable, one of the parables, Christ says the field is the world. So two in the world, one taken, the other left. The one taken, when we look up the word taken, it's not the rapture. It's not the rapture. The word means to be taken aside to receive learning, to be taught. And I don't know if we won't have time to prove that. Well, I'll go to one place, 1 Corinthians 15. 1 Corinthians 15, where this word, Greek word, translated taken, is used. And it says in 1 Corinthians 15, verse 3, "For I delivered unto you first of all that which I also received." The same Greek word translated taken is this word received. "I delivered unto you first of all that which I also received, how that Christ died for our sins according to the scriptures." I received understanding of the doctrine by the Spirit of Christ. And that's who takes us aside. Actually, this same Greek word, we read that Jesus took aside the disciples and instructed them more perfectly. That word perfectly is not used, but that's what he did. So two are, and it is the time of the end, the time of his coming. Two are out there in the world leading up to May 21, 2011. Two bringing the word of God, they're caretakers of the word. The one is taken, the one is taken aside and given further instruction, which they receive. Judgment day has come. Judgment day has come. We must leave this task behind. Shut down the printing presses, as Mr. Camping said. No more track trips unto salvation, no more evangelizing. The one is taken, the other left. The other left. So we have those continuing who previously had understanding, and now they failed to understand on this point, and they're continuing to act like it's any old time in history, and they're bringing what they call the gospel, but it's not the gospel. The true gospel, or the gospel, can be defined as bringing the truth of the Bible in proper time and season. If you want to offer sacrifice after Christ has gone to the cross, you're out of season. You're not bringing the gospel, although in the Old Testament, it would have been the gospel. If you want to worship God on the seventh day in the New Testament era, of the church age, and now after the church age, you're not bringing the right gospel. It once was the true gospel. In the Old Testament, there was a seventh day in which to worship God. Now it's the first day of the week. And likewise, if you want to bring a message of salvation to the people of the world, and you want to be like the one lonesome twinkling star above, shining the gospel light down on the world, well, you're more like a wandering star than a true star, because the stars have gathered together, they're shining, like Joel 3 says. We have brought it in. It's been withdrawn from shining because God has put out the lights of the gospel. And there once was a time when the gospel light shone brightly in the spiritual heavens that the Bible established. But like Revelation 6 said, the heavens were rolled up like a scroll. And when a scroll is rolled, you cannot read it. So the lights of the gospel are out according to the word of God. That's the gospel in proper time and season. Telling people or encouraging people, go to God, he'll save you, is not the gospel. It's a gospel, another gospel, but it's not the true gospel of the Bible. And same thing, two in the field or two women grinding at the mill, you know, you're working in the gospel, getting your grain, your meal. It's getting in the gospel, and the one taken, the other left. That's what God did May 21, 2011. And after he's separated those who were actively engaged in bringing the gospel properly, proper time and season at that point, in the day of salvation, you know, evangelizing the earth, judgment day is coming. Immediately after, one's taken. And we have been taken aside by the word of God, instructed, and we've left off doing that work in the field, doing that work at the mill. The other, I shouldn't say left off because the word left is used for the other. No, we've stopped, and the other is left. The other is left forsaken. The other is forsaken to that task. But thank you. And unfortunately, we're going to have to end our program here. I'd like to thank everyone for joining us and sharing your questions. And yeah, it is time. I'd like to thank you for sharing your questions and comments, especially the Bible verses we had a chance to read and consider. Lord willing, we'll have the Bible reading come on at 6 p.m. Eastern, just a little while, and then all the Zoom programs will follow later on tonight. So please stay with us on Zoom and on our YouTube channel, Facebook, wherever you're watching. And we'll continue to do what we should be doing on the Lord's Day, focusing on the Word of God, the Bible. But thanks again, and may you have a blessed Sunday Sabbath by God's grace.
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0: 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And now, here's Eddie Ramos.
1: Hello, everyone, and welcome to eBible Fellowship's Day in the Word study. Let's go ahead and open up with a word of prayer. Dear Heavenly Father, we are gathered here today, Lord, to give you thanks. We're thankful, Lord, for the ministry, Lord, and we're thankful for this day in the Word. Lord, we're grateful also, Lord, that you continue to open up our eyes to truth. And we pray, Lord, that you help us to be faithful in everything that we say. Help us to be faithful in everything that we do as well, Lord. Lord, we're thankful for the track trips, the track teams, Lord, everyone that's involved, Lord, in feeding sheep. And Lord, we continue to ask, Lord, that you would help us in this matter as well. Thank you, Father, for the sheep. Thank you, Father, for using us, Lord, as you see fit. Lord, we pray for the rest of this day. In Jesus' name we pray. Amen. So I decided to put a study together that explains the misunderstanding of what hell is, along with the spiritual condition of the unsaved. Because these are doctrines that differ from among all different types of religions and churches and peoples of the world. For example, Christian churches, as far as I'm aware, believe in the doctrine of eternal torment in a place called hell because of various scriptures that can be pointed to that seem to plainly state God's description of the awfulness of what hell will be like. And because they let their own understanding of what they read become truth to them without scrutinizing it through the scriptures, what essentially they're doing is becoming their own authority as to what is truth and what isn't truth in the Word of God. But the problem comes in when this doctrine, for example, is examined in light of the Bible as one whole truth. And this is what most people fail to do. They fail to scrutinize their interpretation against everything the Bible has to say on the matter. And as a result, they remain satisfied with their understanding, which then becomes their doctrinal position. But when we take the time to take these many doctrinal positions that people hold to be true about hell, and compare them with everything the Bible has to say on the matter, then what we're seeking for is harmony, which is biblical agreement in really any doctrine that we hold as truth. So let's start with one doctrine of hell that I became familiar with as I grew up in the church, which is that hell is a place in a spiritual realm where the unsaved go to suffer consciously forever and ever. So let's see what we find when we look in the Bible. The word translated as hell in the Old Testament is Strong's H7585, and this Hebrew word is pronounced as Sheol, and it appears a total of 65 times in the Old Testament. And out of those 65 times, 31 times it's translated as hell, and 31 times it's translated as grave. 3 times also it's translated as pit. And so right away we can see that this same Hebrew word is translated just as many times as grave as it is as hell. And so that should cause us to wonder, well, why? If the meaning of Sheol is indeed a place in a spiritual realm where the unsaved go to suffer consciously forever and ever, then why does God use it in context where that application of the word Sheol is impossible? And the translators knew this, which is why they decided to translate the word Sheol also as grave whenever they determined that the context just wouldn't allow for the word hell to be used because of the way we've been taught to define hell. This then tells us that this Hebrew word Sheol is not as simple to define as perhaps many thought it was. Now, when it comes to Bible translations, there's no doubt that the translators of the original text of the scriptures, I'm sure they must have faced some difficult decisions as they were translating the Bible. And what I mean is that in order to help the reader understand the context better, most of the time, whenever the translators came across the same Hebrew or Greek word throughout the translation process, instead of translating the same Hebrew word the same way in English every time, they decided to use many, sometimes different English words depending on what they thought would fit the context better and made more grammatical sense to the reader. But when we dig deeper than the English translation or whatever translation you read the Bible in, it's the use of the original word in its specific context that better helps us understand what God is really trying to say. For example, if we turn to Genesis 6:14, we can see that when God gave Noah instructions on how to build the ark, that he said, I'll go ahead and read it. Make thee an ark of gopher wood. Rooms shalt thou make in the ark, and shall pitch it, within and without, with pitch. Well, this first word pitch is Strong's H3722, and the second word pitch is Strong's H3724. And as we read this verse, which has been translated from the same original Hebrew text, we don't really see anything, you know, other than instructions on the building of the ark. What's more is that God tells Noah to pitch the ark within and without with pitch. Notice that in the King James Bible here, the same English word for pitch is used twice in this verse, yet in the original Hebrew text, these two words, although they're related, they're not the same words. Although historically we understand that pitch was probably maybe a substance used for covering the ark, like maybe for waterproofing it, yet God chose to use these specific Hebrew words for a reason when giving Noah instructions on how to build the ark. And we'll see what that reason is in a minute. But first, I want to point out the building of another ark, which was also covered in pitch. It was the ark that was made for Moses. Yet even though the same English word pitch appears in this account, we'll see that it's actually translated from yet another Hebrew word that was not used in Genesis 6:14 to describe the building of Noah's ark. So let's go ahead and turn to Exodus chapter 2. I want to go ahead and read verse 3. Exodus chapter 2, verse 3 says, And when she could no longer hide him, she took for him an ark of bulrushes and daubed it with slime and with pitch. This is Strong's H2203. And put the child therein, and she laid it in the flags by the river's brink. So the word used in this verse, which closer identifies with a tar substance that could have been used by God to describe the building of Noah's ark, but it wasn't. Matter of fact, the first Hebrew word, if we turn back to Genesis 6:14, that's translated as pitch, appears in the original Hebrew text a total of 102 times. And of those 102 times that this Hebrew word appears in the Old Testament, Genesis 6:14 is the only time that this word was translated as pitch. That's because this Hebrew word is actually the word atonement. And the second Hebrew word, which was also translated as pitch in Genesis 6:14, faces the same situation because it appears a total of 17 times in the Old Testament, or at least in the Hebrew text, and it's only translated as pitch one time right here in Genesis 6:14. That's because this word is most commonly translated as ransom. So now we can see why the translators faced such a difficult task in translating each Hebrew and Greek word with the same English word every time it appeared in the original text. It just wouldn't have made grammatical sense to translate Genesis 6:14 this way. Make thee an ark of gopher wood, rooms shalt thou make in the ark, and shall atone it within and without with a ransom. Okay, although grammatically, this would have caused more confusion than help, spiritually, knowing how these Hebrew words should be translated is a great help for us, because now we can see just what the ark represented for those eight souls inside of it. It represented salvation through atonement with a ransom, which of course points to the work of Christ. Okay? And we would have likely never noticed what God was teaching us in this verse just by reading it in our Bibles, because this is one of the ways that God conceals his word from the casual reader. But when we take the time to search out every word of God, then that's when spiritual truth really begins to open up to us. And unfortunately, this is not something that many self-professed Christians practice whenever they study the Bible. Now, if we take what we just learned regarding our misunderstanding of the word pitch back to the study of our word Sheol, we notice that the translators chose to translate the word Sheol, as we went over earlier, with three different English words. But that doesn't mean that whenever this Hebrew word is used, that it can have completely different meanings. Okay? Rather, each Hebrew or Greek word in the Bible should have a general meaning. And our task is to understand just what that meaning is. And for today's study, it's the word Sheol that we're trying to understand. Let's take a look at this first verse where Sheol is used. It's in Genesis 37:35. Let's go ahead and turn there. There we read. And all of his sons and all his daughters rose up to comfort him, but he refused to be comforted. And he said, For I will go down into the grave. And this is the word Sheol. For I will go down into Sheol unto my son mourning. Thus his father wept for him. The context here is regarding Jacob receiving the news that Joseph, his son, was dead, even though the news was not true. And so here the translators understood that Jacob was indeed a true child of God. So they decided to translate the word Sheol, or the word that they normally translate as hell, as grave. Okay, but why did they do that? Well, because everyone knows that the word hell is only used to identify with the unsaved of the world, right? But the word grave identifies with both the saved and the unsaved. Yet it's the same Hebrew word, and it's God himself who's applying this word here to Jacob. So we can rightly substitute the word grave in Genesis 37:35 for the word hell without changing the meaning of what Sheol actually means. And when we do this, it should begin to lead us to a better understanding of God's intent for the use of the word Sheol and how he wants us to understand it. So I want to go ahead and read it once more and make the substitution that the Bible allows. And all his sons and all his daughters rose up to comfort him, but he refused to be comforted, for he said, For I will go down into hell, Sheol, unto my son mourning. Thus his father wept for him. Do you see that? Because we've been believing in the doctrine of hell for so long and what we thought it was, that the way this verse now reads is sort of troubling to us. Okay, I mean, we want it to immediately separate the words hell from the word grave, because we know that virtually everyone has gone or will go into the grave sooner or later. But we really can't fathom the thought of a child of God saying that he will go down into hell as a result of mourning. Okay, we feel much more comfortable identifying them as two completely separate places or things. But again, they're in fact the same exact Hebrew word. Now let's take a look at another way the word Sheol is translated, which is the word pit. Take a look at Numbers 16:33. In Numbers 16:33, we read, They and all that appertain unto them went down alive into the pit, Sheol, and the earth closed upon them, and they perished from among the congregation. In this verse, the word Sheol has been translated as pit. And in the context of Numbers 16, God was about to kill Dathan and Abiram and their wives and their young children for their pride in which they sinned against the Lord. And as they were standing at the door of their tents with their respective families, we read that God caused the earth to physically open up and that they fell alive into the earth and the earth closed up again. So let's scroll up a few verses and read. I want to read this again from Numbers 31. Numbers 16:31, and we'll go ahead and read down again to 33. And it came to pass, as he made an end of speaking all these words, that the ground clave asunder that was under them, and the earth opened her mouth and swallowed them up, and their houses, and all the men that appertain unto Korah and all their goods. They and all that appertain unto them went down alive into the pit, and the earth closed upon them, and they perished from among the congregation. Here God uses the word Sheol to describe where they went. They went alive into the pit, which was the earth. Okay, the translators chose not to use the word grave. That's probably because they were still alive when they went down. And they also chose not to use the word hell, possibly because the translators recognized that they went into the physical earth, not into a spiritual dimensional place. So what they did was come up with another word to describe this event, and that's why they chose the word pit. That means that now the word pit and grave and hell are describing the same Hebrew word Sheol. Now, if we recall Jacob's use of the word Sheol as he described his anguish unto death, we can also see the same exact meaning being conveyed here by God when describing where these people went. They went down alive into Sheol, which of course related in every way to their death. So we can see and conclude so far that the word grave and the word pit are both being used to identify with death as well as with a punishment. But we still have to consider that the word Sheol is also translated as hell. This means that we still need to know how the word hell fits into all this. So if you would turn your Bibles to Deuteronomy 32:22, this is where we'll find the first time this word Sheol is translated as something other than grave or pit. Here, we'll see that it's translated as the word hell. But when we read it, we have to keep in mind that this is the same word, Sheol. Let's go ahead and turn there and read it. Deuteronomy 32:22 says, "For a fire is kindled in mine anger, and shall burn unto the lowest hell," this is Sheol, "and shall consume the earth with her increase, and set on fire the foundations of the mountains." Now, if we take our time with this passage and don't immediately jump to conclude that the word hell is that spiritual dimensional place I described earlier, then perhaps you'll be able to pay attention to everything else in this verse and what it has to say about the lowest hell. In other words, if we look closer at this verse, we'll see that the fire of God's anger is said to burn unto the lowest hell. But if hell is not here on earth, as most people believe, then what does this fire have to do with consuming the earth if it's said to be burning unto the lowest hell? You see, it's the very mention of the word hell that takes our mind, I think, to a whole nother place, to some kind of underworld or to a place that's not here on earth, but more of a dimensional place where the unsaved people go. And this is what we've believed for so long, that is at least until God opened the eyes and ears of our understanding regarding this subject. Otherwise, we would still be believing such things. Yet by God's grace, we can now notice many discrepancies regarding this very doctrine that we once believed. But as we'll see, even if the word Sheol is translated as hell, we should still be able to notice and see that it always identifies with death and not with a conscious, eternal type of suffering. Let's take a look at another verse. Let's take a look at Proverbs 7:27. We'll actually read from verse 24 to 27. Proverbs chapter 7, verse 24 says, "Hearken unto me, now therefore, O ye children, attend to the words of my mouth. Let not thine heart decline to her ways." And the words "her ways" are describing the ways of sin and death. "Go not astray in her paths, for she hath cast down many wounded. Yea, many strong men have been slain by her. Her house is the way to hell," or Sheol, or the grave, "going down to the chambers of death." And what exactly is death? Well, death is the punishment for our sins. Okay? Death means that you don't live forever and suffer for your sins. I want to take a look at John 3:16 for a minute. So John 3:16, before I read it, it shows a very important contrast because many people who hold to the doctrine of conscious eternal suffering in a place called hell, it looks like even though they've memorized this verse by heart, they haven't really paid attention to the contrast that this verse provides. There we read, "For God so loved the world that he gave his only begotten Son, that whosoever should believe in him should not perish, but have everlasting life." So notice here that God is contrasting everlasting life, which means living forever for those who believe, with the opposite of what living forever is, and that is to perish. To perish means you don't have everlasting life. It means that you don't get to live forever. But what does the doctrine of hell teach? That a person who's an unbeliever gets to live forever, not in heaven, but in a place called hell. In other words, they believe that the word perish means everlasting life, but in a place called hell. Now, they don't say it that way, but that's essentially what the doctrine of hell teaches from their perspective. Yet in all the scriptures, we know that the blessing of living forever is something that only belongs to those who have been spiritually raised from the dead. Okay, and the punishment for sin is not to live forever in a place called hell, but rather it's death, it's perishing. And death in every sense of the word. Okay, death first in the soul, then in the body. And that's what it means to perish. Let's take a look at Romans 6:23. In Romans 6:23, we read, "For the wages," and wages describe a payment, "for the wages of sin is death, but the gift of God is eternal life through Jesus Christ our Lord." Again, notice the difference between everlasting life for the believers and the payment sinners must make, which is death. Death is mankind's destruction because of sin, which brought about the wrath of God on them. This is what we learn from these passages. And with that in mind, let's turn to Job chapter 26, verse 6, in order to see that God equates hell also with destruction. Job chapter 26, verse 6. There we read, "Hell is naked before him, and destruction hath no covering." And this is what's known as Hebrew parallelism, where God repeats the same thing in two different ways in order to help us understand how he defines his own words. And we can see that just as God is associating the word naked here as having to do with no covering, so too the word hell is being associated with destruction. And the word destruction comes from the word perish. And both words are associated with the payment God demands for sin, which is death. Now, I want to go ahead and move on to another example that I think will help us to see that hell is not a place of eternal torment or conscious eternal suffering, but rather it's a condition of being under the wrath of God. I'd like to take a look at the account of Jonah as he was swallowed by the whale. So let's go ahead and turn to Jonah chapter 2, verse 2. Jonah chapter 2, verse 2 says, "And said, I cried by reason of mine affliction unto the Lord, and he heard me. Out of the belly of hell, this is Sheol, cried I, and thou heardest my voice." Now Jonah cried because of his affliction in the whale's belly, which God calls hell. And this is our Hebrew word Sheol, which is also translated as grave. Okay, in other words, Jonah was under the wrath of God while he was in the whale's belly. Okay, and the purpose for this was because Jonah, in this instance, represents Jesus Christ, as he would likewise be under the wrath of God. I want to take a look at that in Matthew chapter 12, verse 40. In Matthew chapter 12, verse 40, we read, "For as Jonas was 3 days and three nights in the whale's belly, so shall the Son of Man be 3 days and three nights in the heart of the earth." Now, the heart of the earth is not referring to Christ's physical tomb, but it's referring to being under the wrath of God. And we could prove that pretty easily when we count the actual days and nights that Christ was actually in the physical tomb. Since Christ died and was placed in the tomb on Friday afternoon, just before the seventh-day Sabbath came, then that means that Friday night and Saturday night count as two nights because Christ rose early Sunday morning. And then Saturday and Sunday only count as 2 days in the grave. Okay, and the fact is that this doesn't add up to what Christ said regarding being 3 days and three nights in the heart of the earth should remind us that Christ did not speak without parables. That means that we always have to ask, what does the word of God mean by what it plainly seems to be saying? And in this case, Christ meant 3 days and three nights under the wrath of God, that he began to suffer or to be under the wrath of God in the Garden of Gethsemane, where the spiritual cup of God's wrath was being poured out onto Christ. Okay, and this is the only solution which harmonizes with Christ being 3 days and three nights under the wrath of God or in the heart of the earth, as we have Thursday night in the garden, Friday night, and Saturday night. And these are our three nights. And then we have Friday, Saturday, and Sunday as our 3 days. Okay, and to be under the wrath of God is to be like Jonah in the condition of hell. And the more we look at this word Sheol, the more we're noticing that it's not some spiritual dimensional place of eternal conscious suffering. Because as Jonah was in the whale's belly, God refers to that as being in hell. Let's take a look at another example of the Old Testament use of the word Sheol as it's translated as hell. Okay, in the book of Ezekiel, I want to take a look at chapter 32, verse 27. Ezekiel 32:27 says, And they shall not lie with the mighty that are fallen of the uncircumcised, which are gone down to hell with their weapons of war. And they have laid their swords under their heads, but their iniquities shall be upon their bones, though they were the terror of the mighty in the land of the living. So here, these that have died are said to have gone down to Sheol, or hell, with their weapons of war. But not only have they gone down to hell with their weapons, the next sentence tells us what they're doing there. And it's not conscious, eternal suffering or torment. It says that they're laying down because they're dead. And so the phrase, and they have laid their swords under their heads, allows us to understand this. Okay, and God also mentions their iniquities or their sins are upon their bones. Okay, so there's no doubt that these verses are showing us that these individuals are dead. But where do we find the bones of those that are dead? You find them in their graves because they're dead and they're not aware of anything anymore. And that's because they've perished. Now, I think we should talk more about this point about not being aware. And according to the church's doctrine of hell, the unsaved who have died are very much conscious and are in eternal

In the New Testament, the English word translated as hell is translated from three separate Greek words, one of which is Hades. The Greek word Hades is Strong's G86, and this word appears 11 times in the New Testament. 10 times it's translated as hell, and one time it's translated as grave. So again, it's consistent with the Old Testament translation of Sheol, which is also translated as hell and grave. Okay, this word Hades is the word that's taken directly from the Old Testament word Sheol because it quotes directly from an Old Testament passage. But because the New Testament was written in Greek by God, he decided to use the Greek word Hades as the equivalent of the Hebrew word Sheol. So I want to take a look at that. Let's turn to Acts chapter 2, 27. In Acts chapter 2, verse 27, we read, "Because thou wilt not leave my soul in hell." And this is the Greek word Hades. "Neither wilt thou suffer thy holy one to see corruption." Okay, and this was quoted directly from Psalm 16:10. So let's go ahead and read that. Psalm 16:10 says, "For thou wilt not leave my soul in hell." And this is the word Sheol. "Neither wilt thou suffer thine holy one to see corruption." So here we have a biblical justification to view the words Sheol in the Hebrew and Hades in the Greek as the same word, meaning that they also have the same meaning. Okay, it establishes and identifies with the wrath of God, which is death. But not only that, the fact that God uses the same word in the New Testament allows us to further examine the way God uses this word in the Greek. Now, the word Hades, when we look it up, we'll see that it's a compound Greek word. This means that it's made up of the word Eido with the alpha prefix. Eido is Strong's G1492, and it means to know. But because the alpha prefix is used in conjunction with this word, Eido makes the words to know mean not to know or to not be aware. Okay, and now with this in mind, we can know, and as we look at how else God uses this word Hades in the Bible, we can see how God is identifying this word, and we keep in mind that it means to not know or to not be aware. So let's take a look at 1 Corinthians 15:54. In 1 Corinthians 15:54, we read, "So when this corruptible shall have put on incorruption, and this mortal shall have put on immortality, then shall be brought to pass the saying that is written, Death is swallowed up in victory. O death, where is thy sting? O grave," and this is the word Hades, "where is thy victory?" Okay, in the above passage, God is speaking about the last day of this world's existence, when all of God's people physically died, and those that are alive will be transformed into their immortal body and caught up to be with God for eternity. Okay, but until that day, there will still be physical death for both the saved and the unsaved, because we still inhabit a body that's been corrupted and cursed by sin, and that curse is unto death. But when that day finally comes, then death will be swallowed up in victory. That means that the bodies of the true believers will then be as our soul is. It'll be incorruptible. It'll be immortal. Okay, the victory achieved by the Lord Jesus Christ, which will come to pass at the last day, is life in every sense of the word for his elect. Okay, first it was spiritual life, the moment we became saved, meaning that our dead soul was raised to eternal life, and at the completion of God's salvation, it's going to be our sin-cursed bodies, which will also be raised to live eternally. Okay, but the word Hades, just like the word Sheol, is the opposite of everything that is eternal life or eternal consciousness. Okay, and the fact that the translators translated the word Hades here as grave helps us to see that there's no consciousness in the grave, okay, which is why Hades is the compound word translated as not aware. So before we move on, and while we're on the subject of physical death, I think it's important to point out, in order to better understand the doctrine of hell, that every human being who has ever been created was created with a body and a soul. But why is this important to correctly understand the doctrine of hell? Well,

0: Because those that hold to the doctrine of hell place the soul of the individual in hell, along with their resurrected body, they place that individual in hell. This means that they believe that the soul is immortal and that it can never die. But what does God say in the Bible about the soul that sins? Well, let's take a look at Ezekiel 18:4. In Ezekiel 18:4, we read, "Behold, all souls are mine. As the soul of the Father, so also the soul of the Son is mine. The soul that sinneth, it shall die." So the Bible tells us that the soul can and does indeed die. Okay, and the scriptures teach us that all who have ever been born from Adam have sinned, and as a result, they've died. Let's take a look at Romans 5:12. In Romans 5:12, we read, "Wherefore, as by one man's sin entered the world, and death by sin, and so death passed upon all men, for that all have sinned." So, because of Adam's sin, the penalty of death passed upon mankind. That's why it says that all have sinned. Okay, but how have they sinned? Okay, how's a child who has only been conceived be said to have sinned? It's because they were conceived in sin. Okay, this means that sin becomes their very nature. Let's take a look at Psalm 51, verse 5. In Psalm 51, verse 5, we read, "Behold, I was shapen in iniquity, and in sin did my mother conceive me." Let's also take a look at Job 14:4. In Job 14:4, we read, "Who can bring a clean thing out of an unclean? Not one." So God is telling us, really in no uncertain terms, that the guilt of Adam's sin and the punishment he suffered was passed on to all, beginning at conception. In other words, everyone who has ever been conceived has sinned in the eyes of God. And as a result, the law of God tells us that the soul that sins, it shall die. Okay? And this applies to every human being that came from the loins of Adam. Okay, and the soul of every individual that has ever been conceived died the moment of conception because of their own sin. This means that we're all conceived as being spiritually dead or dead in our soul. Okay, and that God describes that in Hebrews 9:27. Let's take a look at that. Hebrews 9:27 says, "And as it is appointed unto men once to die, but after this the judgment." So because of Adam's sin, mankind has been appointed once to die. And that's speaking of the death of their soul as a result of sin. Many believe that this is speaking of physical death, but that conclusion doesn't harmonize with the Bible, because we know of people who have, in the Old Testament, like Enoch and Elijah, who didn't die physically. And we also know that there's going to be many in the last day who are still going to be alive who won't die physically either. So the appointed death is the death which everyone experiences, which is the death of the soul. And the soul is condemned because of sin. I'm going to take a look at John 3:18. John 3:18 says, "He that believeth on him is not condemned, but he that believeth not is condemned already, because he hath not believed in the name of the only begotten Son of God." So the soul, therefore, is not immortal, and it can and does die. Okay, and we can turn to another example to further harmonize this conclusion regarding the death of the soul, which is what we call the spiritual death. Let's take a look at Genesis 2:17. This is the account of the garden. Genesis 2:17 says, "But of the tree of the knowledge of good and evil, thou shalt not eat of it. For in the day that thou eatest thereof, thou shalt surely die." Well, we know that they didn't physically die the day that they ate of the forbidden fruit, did they? Adam lived a total of 930 years before he died. And yet God said, in the day that they sinned, that they would surely die. And they did. God simply didn't specify how Adam and Eve would die, but we can be certain that they died the day that they sinned, just as God has said they would. They died in their soul. They didn't die physically the day they sinned, but they died in their soul. So hopefully, I provided enough information for you to see that the soul of man is not immortal, and that it can die, and that it does die. Let's take that understanding and see how it lines up with other passages of the Bible. Let's take a look at Psalm 146, verse 4. There we read, "His breath goeth forth, he returneth to his earth. In that very day, his thoughts perish." Well, since the soul of man is already dead upon conception, this person goes through life physically alive, but with a dead soul. But when the body dies, then that individual will cease to exist because there's nothing left of his being that's living. Okay, and that's what the Bible means by his thoughts perishing. Let's also take a look at Ecclesiastes 9:5. In Ecclesiastes 9:5, we read, "For the living know that they shall die, but the dead know not anything. Neither have they any more a reward, for the memory of them is forgotten. Also their love and their hatred and their envy is now perished. Neither have they any more a portion for everything, forever in anything that is done under the sun." So God even likens the unsaved to the beasts which have no soul and cease to exist, meaning they also perish once they die. Let's take a look at that in Psalm 49:12. In Psalm 49:12 we read, "Nevertheless, man being in honor abideth not. He is like the beasts that perish." Okay, animals, we know, were not created in the image of God. Only mankind was. Animals were only created with the breath of life, but mankind was created to have the breath of life as well as a living soul. And at the moment of salvation for each elect of God, their sin-cursed dead souls were brought back to life. Okay, this is what the Bible refers to as eternal life. Let's take a look at John 11:26. In John 11:26 we read, "And whosoever liveth and believeth in me shall never die. Believest thou this?" And let's also take a look at John 8:51. John 8:51 says, we'll read down to verse 53. "Verily, verily, I say unto you, if a man keep my saying, he shall never see death. Then said the Jews unto him, Now we know that thou hast a devil. Abraham is dead, and the prophets, and thou sayest, if a man keep my saying, he shall never taste of death. Art thou greater than our father Abraham, which is dead, and the prophets are dead? Who makest thou thyself?" Do you see the mistake that the Jews made in this passage? They took the word of God at face value, and as a result of that, what they arrived at was an incorrect conclusion. And this principle is something that God emphasizes over and over in the Bible. And it's passages like these that force us to look beyond the physical application of what we're reading in the Bible and into the spiritual side of salvation. Okay, because upon salvation, the body may still die, yet the soul that has been born again is what will never die. So do you see how that only salvation can prevent a soul from ever dying? Upon salvation, the soul has now become incorruptible and unable to ever die again because it's been born not from a corruptible seed of man, but it's been born again from God. So the verses we just read in John 8 and 11 would be inconsistent with the teaching of an unsaved soul that can never die. It's inconsistent because the blessing of living forever relates only to salvation. That's why Christ emphasized that the only way that was possible to become a child of God was to be born again. So both the saved and the unsaved still physically die, but only the saved are said to never die, whereas the unsaved are said to perish in every way. Let's take a look at 1 Peter chapter 1, verse 23. There we read, "Being born again," and this is being born again in soul, "not a corruptible seed, but of incorruptible, by the word of God, which liveth and abideth forever. Let's also take a look at John 10:28. In John 10:28 we read, "And I give unto them eternal life, and they shall never perish, neither shall any man pluck them out of my hand." So do you see that the very meaning of eternal life is not to perish? Okay, every soul of mankind that has sinned, every soul of mankind has sinned, and as a result has died. And therefore, only the elect receive a resurrected soul that will never again die because it can no longer sin. And the reason it can't sin is because this time it's been born from God. Let's take a look at that in 1 John chapter 3, verse 9. 1 John 3:9 says, "Whosoever is born of God doth not commit sin, for his seed remaineth in him, and he cannot sin because he is born of God." So notice that this passage isn't saying that the born-again person must not sin. It says that he's not able to sin in his born-again soul because it's been born of God. So now that we have a better understanding of what hell is and what the true condition of the sinner is, both while he's living and then when he dies, we can go ahead and take a look at the account of the rich man and Lazarus, because this is the account which solidifies the doctrine of conscious eternal torment in hell for those who believe in that. And in order for them to be able to take this account at face value, they have to reject the scripture that states that Christ did not speak without parables. So they firmly have to believe that this is not a parable, but an actual historical event. So let's take a look at that and see if this is an actual event or if it's a parable. Let's turn to Luke chapter 16, and we're going to read from verses 19 to 31. Luke 16:19 says, "There was a certain rich man, which was clothed in purple and fine linen, and fared sumptuously every day. And there was a certain beggar named Lazarus, which was laid at his gate, full of sores, and desiring to be fed with the crumbs which fell from the rich man's table. Moreover, the dogs came and licked his sores. And it came to pass that the beggar died, and was carried by the angels into Abraham's bosom. The rich man also died, and was buried, and in hell," this is our word Hades, "and in hell he lifted up his eyes, being in torments, and seeing Abraham afar off and Lazarus in his bosom. And he cried and he said, Father Abraham, have mercy on me, and send Lazarus that he may dip the tip of his finger in water and cool my tongue, for I am tormented in this flame. But Abraham said, Son, remember that thou in thy lifetime receivest thy good things, and likewise Lazarus evil things. But now he is comforted, and thou art tormented. Beside all this, between us and you there is a great gulf fixed, so that they which would pass from hence to you cannot, neither can they pass to us that would come from thence. Then he said, I pray thee therefore, Father, that thou wouldest send him to my father's house, for I have five brethren, that he may testify unto them, lest they also come into this place of torment. And Abraham said unto him, They have Moses and the prophets, let them hear them. And he said, Nay, Father Abraham, but if one went to them from the dead, they will repent. And he said unto him, If they hear not Moses and the prophets, neither will they be persuaded, though one rose from the dead." So the first problem with looking at this as an actual event is that the rich man is awake and he's conscious. In hell, meaning this is the word Hades, which means not aware. Okay, and what did we just learn about the word Hades? Okay, again, it means that you're not aware. Okay, yet in this account, it shows a man who's dead, yet in hell, which is the grave, and he's awake and he's aware of where he is. So taking this account at face value violates the scripture that teaches us that one day, or upon the day of death, the thoughts of man perish. Okay, it violates the scriptures that teach us that Hades is a condition of not being aware. And the second problem is that the rich man is asking for mercy. But who's he asking mercy from? From God? No, he's asking mercy from Abraham. And Abraham is a man like you and me, who needed to be redeemed from his own sins by God. And the cry for mercy by the rich man was a cry for salvation. So no man can bestow salvation to another unless that man is God. Okay? And thirdly, the rich man is demonstrating love for his brothers by asking that Lazarus testify unto them so they can be saved. Okay? This also violates the scriptures that teach us that when an unsaved dies, their love and their hatred and their envy is now perished, as we read back in Ecclesiastes. So hopefully you can begin to see the inconsistencies that we face when we look at this account as an actual event instead of the parable that it actually is. Okay, but once we look at this as a parable and not as an actual event, then the things that we went over begin to harmonize. They both died, yet only Lazarus' soul was carried by the angel into Abraham's bosom. The rich man wasn't carried anywhere. It says he was buried and in hell. Remember, this is also the word grave. And in the grave, he lifted up his eyes. And the only reason that's possible is because this is a parable. The rich man is a picture of all those who never became saved. Although they may have had every material comfort this word could offer, the child of God typified by Lazarus is comforted after death by God, our Father, who's typified by Abraham when he dies. So now we can better understand why the rich man would be asking for mercy from Father Abraham. It's because of who Abraham represents. We also notice the rich man asking for a drop of water to cool his tongue. Well, the water, of course, is not literal because the rich man's tongue is in the grave along with the rest of his body. The water, therefore, represents the gospel. Okay, and this is what the rich man was asking for. He was asking for salvation, something he didn't concern himself with while he was alive as he fared sumptuously. And now another word I'd like to take a look at is the word torment, which the rich man uses here, which is Strong's G3600. Okay, and the rich man is describing what he's going through. Okay, and as the translators look at this, they decide to translate this Greek word as the word torment. And as we read the account of, you know, and read about the torment and the flames, we can't help but let our imaginations run wild and imagine this man burning alive forever, because this is what we were taught that hell was. But when we actually take the time to look up this word torment and see what it's actually, how it's actually used in the Bible, we'll discover that it's actually not what we think it is. So let's take a look at the same Greek word as it's used in Luke 2:48. In Luke chapter 2, verse 48, we read, "And when they saw him, they were amazed. And his mother said unto him, Son, why hast thou dealt with us? Behold, thy father and I have sought thee sorrowing." This word sorrowing is the same Greek word that the translators translated as torment in the account of the rich man and Lazarus. Let's also take a look at Acts 20:38. There we read, sorrowing. Okay, and this is our word, sorrowing most of all for the words which he spake, that they should see his face no more. And they accompanied him unto the ship. So the torment described by the rich man is actually a picture of sorrow. Sorrow that he does not have eternal life. So while many may read the word torment in that passage, you know, it's the Bible which gives us the meaning of how that English word is to be understood, and not our own imagination or our own understanding of what that word should be. Okay, and so this account is not describing a pitchfork type of torment that we've been led to believe, but it's describing a deep sorrow that his life is over. So the focus of the parable is that death, for those who are in the condition of being unsaved, is a tremendous sorrow when compared to eternal life. And upon death, the possibility of salvation has ended, as the body has died to match the condition of the soul. Therefore, that person ceases to consciously exist. And this punishment is death, okay? And this is what is, this punishment is eternal. So I want to go ahead and thank you for joining me in today's study of God's Word, the Bible. And I'll end up closing here.
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1: Why don't we begin with a word of prayer? Dear Heavenly Father, thank you for all of your mercies, all of your grace. And Father, we thank you that you have given us such great salvation, that you have granted us forgiveness of sins, and it's forgiveness of all the sins we've ever committed, multitudes of them that are past, present, or even future. And they've all been washed and cleansed away, and the saints of God find ourselves clothed in pure, fine white linen. We thank you for this righteousness that is not our own righteousness, but is the righteousness of the Lord Jesus Christ. And therefore, since it's not our own, it can never be lost. It can never be changed from day to day. And Father, we thank you for that wonderful gift of salvation and righteousness. And we also thank you for this time that we're living in, even though it's a difficult time and a grievous time, yet we thank you that we are seeing the truth of your word come to pass. And we're thankful that we have hope that you will soon fulfill all righteousness, fulfill your promises, and grant to your people the completion of salvation, which would be a new resurrected body and the reception of a new heaven and new earth. We pray as we turn our attention today to your word, we ask that you would bless your word to each one of us according to our need, according to your will. We ask for guidance and wisdom that we do not have ourselves. It must come down from above. And Father, we pray that you be a wall of fire round about us, holding back the enemy in order that your purposes be accomplished. And we pray for everyone here and everyone that might be listening or watching. We ask that you would bless them and their houses. And Father, we ask for your blessing, though we don't deserve it. But for Christ's sake, we do ask, and in his name we pray, amen. Well, as probably everyone knows, this week, there was a Supreme Court decision that made gay marriage legal in all 50 states, so in the whole country of America. Now, that's a very important thing, and some people might say, well, it's only one country. But recently also, I believe it was made legal in Ireland. But what happens in America normally is going to happen everywhere, because America exports its ideas through television and movies and writings and newspapers and the media. And so basically, this will more and more go out into all the world. And what's amazing is that it happened. It's incredible. It's simply amazing, because the whole history of the world, the history of the nations of the world, not the Bible, not Christianity, but the history of the world, no matter what religion, no matter what tribe, what tongue, in every part of the earth, throughout the entire history of the world for thousands of years, this particular sin of homosexuality has been a hidden thing. That's why it was said to be in the closet. And there was shame associated with it. That's how it's been even in this country until just a few years ago. And one thing we wonder is why. why is that one particular sin, why was that kind of highlighted as a shameful thing when all sin is shameful? I mean, that's a fact. All sin is ugly and against God and equally shameful, and yet men are not ashamed of lying, of stealing. Just look at how those things are portrayed. People joke about lying. People lift up thieves. You know, if you're a good thief, if you robbed a bank and got away with $1 million, you're a hero. So those kinds of sins are very acceptable. Many, many sins are very acceptable. Some, of course, have never really been accepted, but it's understood that people have done it, and they've been basically in view for the people of the world. But this one sin had always been in the dark, in secret, and never out in the open. And the only thing we can think of is that was God's doing. That was God's doing in the world. For whatever reason, God in particular selected that sin of homosexuality, and he so moved upon the consciences of men in the world, in that tribe that never heard of the Bible, or in Europe and when Christianity was rising, or in Muslim countries, wherever, God so impressed upon men, that's a shameful thing. So we got to keep that quiet. We don't talk about that. We don't discuss that. And that's how it was for thousands of years. You can't go back into history, in other words, and find the point where this sin of homosexuality was acceptable. Oh, that's not true, is it? That's not true. There is a place. There is a place, but they would be isolated cases. And Lord willing, if we have time, we'll look at that place of Sodom a little later in the study. But one thing we wonder, and why it's kind of shocking to us, is because it's so obvious to the child of God. It's so extremely obvious that this is a wrong thing. And it's even obvious to many people in the world that are not true believers. It's very obvious that something has just been legalized that's a wrong thing, that's a sinful thing. And yet we see people that are celebrating and happy about it. And here's why. It says in John chapter 3, in John 3, beginning in verse 19, it says, "And this is the condemnation, that light is come into the world, and men love darkness rather than light." Do men tolerate darkness? That they kind of like it? They love it. They love it. And we're talking love. That if man loves anything, it's darkness. And here is what God continues to say. "Men love darkness rather than light." And who would be the light? That would be the Lord Jesus Christ. And he is the Word, rather than the Word of God, the Bible. "Because their deeds were evil. For everyone that doeth evil hateth the light, neither cometh to the light, lest his deeds should be reproved. But he that doeth truth cometh to the light, that his deeds may be made manifest that they are wrought in God." And that would be the child of God that God saves, is drawn to the light, out of the darkness. And that's what the Bible tells us concerning salvation. But the rest of mankind prefers the dark. They prefer the black night because their deeds are evil. They're a sinner. And when they come to the light, what does the light do? It tells them their wrongdoing. It tells them their evil deeds. It tells them they're sinners and under the wrath of God. and therefore they prefer the darkness. Now we're finding that man has come up with a pretty clever idea. A pretty clever idea to eliminate the light. Let's legislate it and let's pass laws that say that sin is not sin. If you do that, then you've succeeded, right? You've finally done what man has been trying to do throughout the whole history of the world, to get away from the light. So let's pass a law that will say that this one particular sin of homosexuality is not wrong. It's something that's a good thing and a right thing for two men to get married or two women to get married. And it's something that now the law of the land does not oppose, will fully support, and there is therefore no sin, is the idea, I think, deep down. Subconsciously, that's what's working in the minds of men. That if they can legislate away a sin, well, what's next? What sin's next? We'll go for the next one in all possibility. But here we have people who maybe 20 years ago, they would be involved in this sin, and it really troubled them because the society was against it. It was a shameful thing. And they felt convicted when doing it or involved in it. And you can see how God would use that to bring people to himself. And he did in some cases. But now when anyone is involved in it, where's the conviction? There's nothing shameful about it. There's nothing illegal about it. It's just like when a man and a woman get married. And so it has gotten to the point where there will be less and less conviction of sin in the public eye concerning this particular sin. But really, what is going on is what we find. We're going to back up a little bit. Let's go to John 9. In John chapter 9, now I'm going to read the first 7 verses. And we're going to look at the time that is called the Day of Salvation and also a period of night that will come. And it says, beginning in John 9, verse 1, "And as Jesus passed by, he saw a man which was blind from his birth, and his disciples asked him, saying, Master, who did sin, this man or his parents, that he was born blind? Jesus answered, Neither hath this man sinned, nor his parents, but that the works of God should be made manifest in him. I must work the works of him that sent me while it is day. The night cometh when no man can work. As long as I am in the world, I am the light of the world. When he had thus spoken, he spat on the ground and made clay of the spittle, and he anointed the eyes of the blind man with the clay, and said unto him, Go, wash in the pool of Siloam, which is by interpretation sent. He went his way, therefore, and washed and came seeing." So Jesus heals the blind man, and he does so to illustrate salvation. The work of God is, as it said in verse 4, that Christ must do the works of him that sent me while it is day. And in John 6, the work of God is defined in verse 29. "Jesus answered and said unto them, This is the work of God, that ye believe on him whom he has sent." So when Jesus says in John 9:4, "I must work the works of him that sent me while it is day," and then he performs this work of healing, he's illustrating what the work of God is, that ye believe, or salvation. And he will do or perform the work of salvation while it's day. The night comes when no man, which would be a reference back to Jesus himself, can work. And then he says, as long as I am in the world, I am the light of the world. So he's that light that enters into the darkness, and that's what the day does. When the day rises, the sun comes up, the light removes the darkness. Well, Christ spiritually is the light of the world, and while he is working, it is day. It's the day of salvation. In John chapter 11, it says in verse 9, Jesus answered, "Are there not 12 hours in the day? If any man walk in the day, he stumbleth not, because he seeth the light of this world. But if a man walk in the night, he stumbleth, because there is no light in him." And here Christ is defining the day as being 12 hours in length. We're not going to go there, but there's the parable in the Gospel of Matthew of the work day in the vineyard, which happened to be 12 hours. And there was something very different about the last hour, the 11th hour to the 12th hour. It was kind of separated, put apart from the rest of the day's work, because that last hour typified the 1 hour of great tribulation. And when we put these statements together, we find that the day of salvation is likened to 12 hours. The last hour of that day of salvation is the Great Tribulation period. And the Great Tribulation was 23 years in duration, from May 21, 1988 through May 21, 2011. It ended, it concluded according to the biblical calendar of history that fell on that particular day, and all the various dates fit and pointed to May 21, 2011 as Judgment Day, because it was the end of the Great Tribulation. And we find that in the Bible tells us Judgment Day begins right after. In John 12, verse 34, and a couple of verses following, it says in John 12, 34, "The people answered him, 'We have heard out of the law that Christ abideth forever. And how sayest thou, the Son of Man must be lifted up? Who is this Son of Man?' Then Jesus said unto them, 'Yet a little while is the light with you.'" I'm going to stop there for a second. Little while, those two words are the same as little season in Revelation 6 and also in Revelation 20. And in both cases, the little season refers to the Great Tribulation. So here Jesus is saying, yet a little season is the light with you. And we can understand that he's jumping ahead 2,000 years to the end of the salvation of God, the salvation program, to the second part of that great tribulation when the latter rain was poured out. And that's why he's saying, yet a little season is the light with you. Walk while ye have the light. And the light would be a reference to Christ and the day of salvation. Lest darkness come upon you, for he that walketh in darkness knoweth not whither he goeth. While ye have light, believe in the light, that ye may be the children of light. While ye have light. And again, substitute Christ. Substitute salvation. While ye have Christ, believe in Christ, that ye may be the children of Christ. Because Jesus is saying, he said in John 9, that I must work the works of him that sent me while it's day, the night comes. He said it, I believe also in John 11, verse 10, he also mentioned night, a night is coming. And here too, he's indicating there's going to come a time when you do not have the light. You only have the light for a little season. And that's exactly what happened. We had the light of the world. It was the completion of God's salvation program for that 6,100 days. And then came, the end of the Great Tribulation, the end of the little season, and the lights went out. The light of the gospel went out. The light of the world, as it says in John 8, verse 12, then spake Jesus again unto them, saying, I am the light of the world. He that followeth me shall not walk in darkness, but shall have the light of life, because he's the light of the world. And that has to do with salvation. God calls him the light of life. Now, once the light leaves the world, then you have no more life, no more salvation possible. And I know we've gone over it before, but let's go and take a look again. And I think we'll see an emphasis, a very obvious emphasis that God places on Judgment Day, beginning in Matthew 24:29. It says, immediately after the tribulation of those days, and again, May 21, 2011, the tribulation ended. So immediately after the tribulation of those days shall the sun be darkened, and the moon shall not give her light, and the stars shall fall from heaven. That's all the lights that are in the sky, the sun, moon, and stars. There are no other lights that lighten the heavens except for the sun, moon, and stars. In Mark 13, it says in verse 24, but in those days after that tribulation, this is a slightly different worded statement. It's telling us a period of time called those days that comes after the tribulation. In those days after that tribulation, the sun shall be darkened, and the moon shall not give her light, and the stars of heaven shall fall, and the powers that are in heaven shall be shaken. And here God is indicating there is darkness for a period of days. He's not specific. It's a period of days. But if you don't have the sun, moon, and stars, how could you keep track of time? If it were literal, you couldn't. It must be figurative or spiritual language that he's using. In Luke 21, he confirms that in verse 25, and there shall be signs in the sun and in the moon and in the stars. So there's signs in the celestial bodies, the sun, moon, and stars. But if the sun is dark, and if the moon is dark, not giving its light, and the stars are falling, is that a sign of the end of the world? Or is that the actual end of the world? That would be the literal, actual, physical destruction of the world. But a sign is something, first of all, you can't look in the heavens for. Give us a sign of telling us that you are who you say you are. Show us a sign, the Jews said of Christ. And Jesus said, no, an evil and adulterous generation seeketh after a sign. No sign will be given it but the sign of the prophet Jonas. And then we wonder, well, what is that sign? Well, in order to find out and discover what that sign is, what do we have to do? Go read the book of Jonah. And where is the book of Jonah found? In the Bible. So that tells us that the only sign God will give is that which is written in the Bible. Nothing outside the Bible, nothing up in the sky. We don't look for Christ coming and waiting for the day the sun is actually darkened, but when he reveals to us spiritually, the lights of the gospel are put out, and we know it from the word of God, the Bible, that the gospel light, the light of the world, is gone, then we have a sign that is telling us, look up, for your redemption draws nigh. And not the redemption of our soul, but the redemption of our physical body, of receiving a new resurrected body. Or let's go to Revelation 6. Revelation 6, verse 12, and I beheld, when he had opened the sixth seal, and lo, there was a great earthquake, and the sun became black as sackcloth of hair, and the moon became as blood. And all these verses are describing the same time period of Judgment Day that comes upon the world. We also find that the light of the world in the day of judgment is put out, the sun is dark, and a darkness comes over the earth as God describes Judgment Day. For instance, in Zephaniah chapter 1, it says in verse 14, "The great day of Jehovah is near, it is near, and hasteth greatly, even the voice of the day of Jehovah. The mighty man shall cry there bitterly. That day is a day of wrath, a day of trouble and distress, a day of wasteness and desolation, a day of darkness and gloominess, a day of clouds and thick darkness." That's the day of Jehovah, the day of the Lord. It's day of darkness, and if that's not enough, it's a day of thick darkness. The sun is out, the moon's not shining its light, the stars are falling. Dark, dark, dark. I go to Joel chapter 2. Joel 2. And let's read Joel 2, verse 1 and 2. "Blow ye the trumpet in Zion, and sound an alarm in my holy mountain. Let all the inhabitants of the land tremble, for the day of Jehovah cometh, for it is nigh at hand, a day of darkness and of gloominess, a day of clouds and of thick darkness, as the morning spread upon the mountains, a great people and a strong. There hath not been ever the like, neither shall be any more after it, even to the years of..."

the king to the servants, bind him hand and foot, and take him away, and cast him into outer darkness. There shall be weeping and gnashing of teeth. Now that verse is stated actually in a similar way a few times in the New Testament, where it said, cast him into outer darkness. Well, we wonder, what is that outer darkness? We used to think it was a place called hell, that there was an actual place on Judgment Day that God would create, an awful place of hell, and he would throw people into it, and there would be the place of outer darkness. But it's not the case. No, the place of outer darkness is the world, because God has put out the lights of the gospel. He's made the world dark, and all the people of God, the true believers, are brought into the kingdom of heaven spiritually. They're a part of God's kingdom, and so they are not in the darkness. They're not in that spiritual condition, but the world is turned into a place of outer darkness. Let's also go to Revelation chapter 9. And it says in verse 2, and he opened the bottomless pit, and there arose a smoke out of the pit as the smoke of a great furnace, and the sun and the air were darkened by reason of the smoke of the pit. And this is again Judgment Day, May 21, 2011. And again, God is emphasizing darkness. Darkness is the characteristic, one of the main characteristics of Judgment Day. In Revelation 16 and verse 10, it says, and the fifth angel poured out his vial upon the seat of the beast, and his kingdom was full of darkness, and they gnawed their tongues for pain. And this is referring to Babylon, which is this world. It's the beast kingdom, and it is full of darkness as the vial of the wrath of God is poured out upon it. Or look at Revelation 18 and verse 23. Speaking of the fall of Babylon, says, and the light of a candle shall shine no more at all in thee. So there again, the light is not shining. Here it's illustrated a little differently by the light of a candle rather than the sun or the moon, but it's teaching the same principle, the same spiritual principle, that God's light, the light of the world, the light of the gospel, is out. There is thick darkness that has come upon all the earth, and God is the one who did it. In Isaiah chapter 45, we read in verse 7, I form the light and create darkness. God did that with the creation of the world. When we read in Genesis 1, he created the world, there was darkness, then he created the light. He does both of these things. I form the light and create darkness. I make peace and create evil. I, Jehovah, do all these things. And God does these things physically, but he also does them spiritually when he put out the light of the gospel in the world after the tribulation. He created darkness, a spiritual darkness, and he also created evil, as Judgment Day is identified in the scriptures as a day of evil. It's a evil day. For instance, we read that in Ecclesiastes. In Ecclesiastes chapter 12, which also speaks of the sun, moon, and stars, it says in Ecclesiastes 12, verse 1, remember now thy Creator in the days of thy youth, while the evil days come not, nor the years draw nigh, when thou shalt say, I have no pleasure in them. While the sun or the light of the moon or the stars be not darkened, nor the clouds return after the rain. We have to read this carefully, but basically
what it's saying

is that the days of youth are a time in which you can have pleasure, and that would be referring to God, because it's according to God's good pleasure that anyone's saved. And that is really a reference to the day of salvation, wherein God is saving. But then it's a warning of evil days that are coming, that are also called years, and in them there is no pleasure. God takes no pleasure in the death of the wicked. We read in Ezekiel. He takes no pleasure in that. And of course, judging mankind, bringing upon them spiritual death, and then finally literal destruction, the second death, that he takes no pleasure in that, and nor do the people of God, the true believers. We don't take pleasure in that. We desired salvation for people. That was how God willed in us to do of his good pleasure to accomplish the sending forth of the gospel, because we wanted people to be saved. And so here God is speaking of a future time in which the sun, the moon, and the stars are darkened, and there will be no pleasure in them, and they will be evil days. They will be the evil day of judgment. Well, let's, you know, we've seen all these verses. There's many more we could go to, and I'll just go to one more in Isaiah 13. Isaiah 13. This is an incredibly strong emphasis that God places on the darkness that comes on the world in the day of judgment. It says in Isaiah 13, verse 9, "Behold, the day of Jehovah cometh, cruel, both with wrath and fierce anger, to lay the land desolate, and he shall destroy the sinners thereof out of it. For the stars of heaven and the constellations thereof shall not give their light. The sun shall be darkened in his going forth, and the moon shall not cause her light to shine. And I will punish the world for their evil, and the wicked for their iniquity. And I will cause the arrogancy of the proud to cease, and will lay low the haughtiness of the terrible." Again, he said it again. And you could also read Joel 2:10, Joel 3:15, that are saying the same thing. Ezekiel 32, verses 7 and 8, reiterates the same truth. Darkness, darkness, darkness. And we know that that means no more salvation, because Christ is the light of the world, and you can't have salvation without him doing the work of God that sent him. And he told us he would only perform that work while it's day, or up until the end of the great tribulation, the 12th hour, the last hour. He'll know, then comes the night, the evening, and he'll no longer do that work. We understand that. But is there anything else that may characterize darkness? Is there anything else that would let the people of God know, that would really be the Bible, first of all, showing us that yes, in fact, on May 21, 2011, it was Judgment Day, it was the end of the Great Tribulation, and the world did enter into intense spiritual darkness at that point? Is there anything that maybe we could consider besides the fact there's no more salvation? Because the end of salvation, you know, you'll meet people who say, "Well, I accepted Christ last week. I got saved," and they just don't believe you, because salvation is something you can't see. It's a spiritual thing. It's in the spiritual realm. Somebody says they're saved. We don't know if they're saved or not. They might be saved. And somebody says they got saved. Well, we do know if they're saying I got saved by their own efforts. No, that's not how God performs the work of salvation. And we also know that God is sovereign concerning whom he saves and when he saves. And if the sovereign God has determined to
say there is a certain point in which I will perform that work of salvation, otherwise called the day of salvation, a prolonged period of time, and that day concludes on this day. I'm putting my finger on May 21, 2011, and well, God is sovereign to do that, and therefore we'd have to tell someone, I'm sorry, there's no way you got saved last week, or last year, or 2 years ago, because sovereign God indicates from his word, the Bible, he stopped saving people. But again, that's not something that can be outwardly observable. However, let's look at another way God speaks of darkness. In Romans chapter 1, it says in verse 21, because that when they knew God, they glorified him not as God, neither were thankful, but became vain in their imaginations, and their foolish heart was darkened. Their foolish heart was darkened. And what follows next in Romans chapter 1? God goes into a detailed description of awful sins, terrible sins that will come upon mankind at the time of the end of the world. But he highlights one especially: homosexuality, the sin of homosexuality. For instance, he says I'll just read from verse 22. Professing themselves to be wise, they became fools and changed the glory of the uncorruptible God into an image made like to corruptible man and to birds and four-footed beasts and creeping things. Wherefore God also gave them up to uncleanness through the lusts of their own hearts, to dishonor their own bodies between themselves, who changed the truth of God into a lie. Now, I just want to comment on that statement, because when courts of men, no matter if they're the highest courts, and I don't care if you had all the supreme courts of all the countries, as Robert was saying earlier, the nations as a whole are but a drop in the bucket, and you could gather up all their supreme courts and all their presidents and all their leaders, and you could have them all with one voice say, well, this is the law, and it could be that two men can now marry. It's legal. There's nothing illegal about it. And they've changed the law of men. Of men. They have not changed the law of God. The law of God is unchangeable. It alters not. God is the same yesterday, today, and forever. And his word stands. His word is the supreme word. He is the supreme authority. And there's no one who can compare to God. And certainly not what little, tiny, finite men do and the decisions they make. It does not compare. The only thing men can change in regards to the law of God is they can change the truth of it to a lie. And that's what it says here in Romans 1:25, who changed the truth of God into a lie. Men can do that, and they've done that. They do that with abortion. They call it a good thing. Well, God says it's murder. They can do it with anything they like. That's something men are excellent at doing, turning truth to a lie. And they've just done it again. And worshiped and served the creature more than the Creator, who is blessed forever. Amen. For this cause, God gave them up unto vile affections, for even their women, to change the natural use into that which is against nature. And likewise also the men, leaving the natural use of the woman, burned in their lusts one toward another, men with men, working that which is unseemly, and receiving in themselves that recompense of their error, which was meet. Now the word error there is Strong's
in the Greek, 4106. It's the same word as delusion in 2 Thessalonians 2, verse 11, where God says, I'll send them strong delusion. So here, God is tying together, because in 2 Thessalonians 2, that's a chapter dealing with the end, where the man of sin is set up, and it leads into God saying, I will send them strong delusion that they should believe a lie. The truth of God, of course, that has much to do with the false gospels and doctrines, but it also relates to these things such as evolution, abortion, gay marriage, lies. They're just simply lies. They are not true. God's word has not changed. He has not altered anything at all. But going back to Romans 1:21, their foolish heart was darkened, and then it leads into this discussion of homosexuality. Now let's look at another verse in Ephesians chapter 4. Ephesians 4 and verses 17 and 18. It says, this I say therefore, and testify in the Lord, that ye henceforth walk not as other Gentiles walk, in the vanity of their mind, having the understanding darkened, being alienated from the life of God through the ignorance that is in them because of the blindness of their heart. See what God is saying there? Their understanding of the natural man is darkened. And it's always been the case. The unsaved have always been in the dark. They've always had their understanding darkened. But the Holy Spirit operated in the world, restraining sin throughout the history of the world to various degrees. And yet at the time of the end, the Holy Spirit is coming back. He's removing his hand of restraint. He did it in the church. And that's a good verse to consider in 2 Thessalonians, that chapter we were just referring to in 2 Thessalonians 2. It says in verses 6 and 7, for the mystery of iniquity doth already work, only he who now letteth will let. The he is the personal pronoun is referring to God the Holy Spirit. And the word let is a word that means restrain. Only he who now restrains will restrain until he be taken out of the way. And he came out of the way in the churches and congregations. And yet also, immediately after the tribulation, the Holy Spirit left the world as far as salvation is concerned. That's what the Holy Spirit did to the churches. And so, if God's following the similar pattern, the Holy Spirit, upon leaving the church, then we find the churches and congregations get worse and worse, or darker and darker. Just look over the course of the 23-year Great Tribulation period, and you began hearing things going on in the churches that were unbelievable. If somebody had told you about them in the 1940s, of course I wasn't around, but I know it's true, or the 50s or the 60s or even the 70s, that these things were going on, such as holy laughter and falling over backwards and speaking in tongues to the degree that it had spread throughout the congregations, and having Super Bowl parties and having beer in the congregation to attract people, using the philosophies and the business practices or the business models of the world to draw people in. Just incredibly, when you look at it from the perspective of the Bible, dark. Incredibly dark. They matched the condition of the world, and it got worse and worse. Worse and worse. Well, it started with the Holy Spirit leaving, no more salvation. And God has followed the same pattern. On May 21, 2011, the light of the world has left. Jesus is typified by the sun.
And when the sun is said to be dark, that means Christ, the light of the world, is not present any longer in the world to save. And we can also expect that the Holy Spirit's activity of letting or restraining will likewise begin to be pulled back. Exactly as it happened in the church, it's happening in the world today. And when the Holy Spirit is pulled back from the darkened, spiritually blind mind of man, what do they do? Well, they lack understanding. They lack understanding. Do you ever wonder how could it be, when reading the Old Testament, that there were actually people that would offer up their sons as sacrifices to heathen gods? There were people, they would do that. And we shake our heads. How could anybody do that kind of thing? Well, when we look back at the history of the world, especially before the cross, when we read some of the biblical accounts of the practices of the heathens, of the barbarians, of the Gentiles, they were very dark practices. And it was the gospel that delivered the world from that darkness into the light. Well, no, not everyone became saved, but as the word of God went forth, as the churches were established, so came civilization. So came, a reflection of the light, we could say, that would shine into the communities, into the various nations. And we read in the book of Acts, they burned their books of wicked practices. I forget what they were, of curious arts. They burned the books. That's going a different way. Today, they're busy at work writing as many of those kinds of books as they can to publish and to spread as far as they can. We're going the reverse direction. The gospel light established this modern civilization to a large degree. God is putting it out, and now the world is going back to darkness. Let's turn to Genesis chapter 19. Genesis 19. And in Genesis 19, we read of the destruction of Sodom and Gomorrah and the cities of the plain, except for Zoar. Now, here in Genesis 19, I'll read from verses 4 through 11. It says in Genesis 19:4, "But before they lay down, the men of the city, even the men of Sodom, compassed the house round, both old and young, all the people from every quarter." It wasn't just a few of the people. It wasn't just a particular group. It was all the people of Sodom, according to this verse. "Old and young, all the people from every quarter, and they called unto Lot and said unto him, Where are the men which came into thee this night?" And they're referring to two angels or messengers that were actually God himself that Lot had taken into his house. "Bring them out unto us that we may know them." Now this is a word that is referring to sexual relations. And they're men, and they think there were two men that went into the house. So they're saying, we want sexual relations with these men. The sin of homosexuality. And that's why God says, you don't have to turn there, I'll read it. In Jude, it says in verse 7, "Even as Sodom and Gomorrah and the cities about them in like manner, giving themselves over to fornication and going after strange flesh, are set forth for an example, suffering the vengeance of eternal fire." The strange flesh is what they were after, which God is making reference to their call to Lot, "Bring out the men that we may know them." They had evil intentions in mind. And then verse 6, "And Lot went out at the door unto them, and shut the door after him, and said, I pray you, brethren, do not so wickedly. Behold, now I have two daughters,
which have not known man. Let me, I pray you, bring them out unto you, and do ye to them as is good in your eyes. Only unto these men do nothing, for therefore came they under the shadow of my roof. Now this is further confirmation, because Lot is saying, no, here's my daughters. Now, we're not going to get into the whole idea of that, of a father presenting his daughters, but we can see that he thinks this is a terribly wicked thing they're doing, and he, even to the point of, no, here, take my daughters, because at least that would be more proper. Of course, there's no properness when it comes to sin at all, but that's why he's offering his daughters. These two men came under the shadow of my roof. And then in verse 9, and they said, stand back. And they said again, this one fellow came in to sojourn, and he will needs be a judge. Now will we deal worse with thee than with them. And they pressed sore upon the man, even Lot, and came near to break the door. It's interesting that they're identifying Lot as the judge. And this is referring to Judgment Day. It's referring to Judgment Day. Look what God says in Luke 17. Again, keep your finger in Genesis 19. In Luke 17, verse 28, likewise also as it was in the days of Lot, they did eat, they drank, they bought, they sold, they planted, they builded. But the same day that Lot went out of Sodom, it rained fire and brimstone from heaven and destroyed them all. Even thus shall it be in the day when the Son of Man is revealed. So the reference these men are making to Lot as the judge, and Lot can represent the believers. And who is Lot with? He's with God. The two messengers or angels are the angel of the Lord. It is God himself. So we have God and Lot. And Lot, is, remember, God says his righteous soul was vexed day by day by their unlawful deeds. So he is a type and figure of the elect that are with God. As we read in 1 Corinthians chapter 6, God speaking to the saints, the elect says, know ye not that ye will judge the world? Well, here Lot is called the judge. And then they say in the middle of verse 9, now will we deal worse with thee than with them. And they pressed sore upon the man, even Lot, and came near to break the door. But the men put forth their hand and pulled Lot into the house to them. Who are those men? The men put forth their hand and pulled Lot into the house. Who are those men? God pulled Lot, the righteous, the elect, into the house of God, not the house that's on our local street corner, but the spiritual house of the Lord Jesus Christ, the kingdom of heaven. They pulled him in and shut to the door. They shut the door. There is the outline of Judgment Day. And who is central? Who is the focus on when it comes to Judgment Day? As far as Genesis 19, the men of Sodom and their desperate wickedness. And their desperate wickedness is illustrated by the sin of homosexuality. That sin we read it here in Genesis 19 about Sodom, but really, you don't find that sin everywhere. Every now and then there'd be an individual, of course. All through history there'd be some people, and they like to refer to the Roman Empire and its days of debauchery. But then when you read the book of Acts, you read the Romans, who are so very careful about the law, doing everything according to the law. There could have been evil emperors who were involved in those kinds of things, sure. But overall, God kept that sin sealed.
just basically like the Word of God, the Bible. He kept it under wraps, hidden, done in the dark, in secret, done in the dark. That's when that sin is performed. Traditionally, historically, that's what it means to be in the closet. You're in the dark. Well, now the world, immediately after the tribulation of those days, the sun is darkened, the moon does not give its light, and the stars are falling from heaven, and there is darkness over all the earth. What comes out? What comes out of the closet? Because the whole world is the closet. The whole world is in intense spiritual darkness, thick darkness. And here God is putting his finger on it. In this historical parable, they pulled Lot into the house and shut to the door, and they smote the men that were at the door of the house with blindness. Blindness. And I won't ask everyone to close your eyes. We've all done that. What happens when you close your eyes? Can't see, but what you can see something. Dark. Dark. There's darkness when you close your eyes. You, at least that's what we perceive. I don't know if we're seeing it, even though our eyes remain open looking at our eyelids. But there is darkness when you are blind. You cannot see things. Spiritually, you would describe this as Ephesians 4:18 did, having their understanding darkened. And so when someone has their understanding darkened, when they cannot see spiritually, as it goes on to say here, they smote the men that were at the door of the house with blindness, both small and great, so that they wearied themselves to find the door. The door is shut. The door is shut, but we still have churches. We still have religions. We still have all kinds of people talking about the kingdom of heaven and entering into the kingdom of God. And that's all they're doing, is they're tiring themselves out. They're wearying themselves because you can't find the door in the dark. And it could be that God is saying, I've made the whole world blind so that none of them will be able to find the door of heaven. The door is shut anyway, but it's another way of saying the same thing. No one will gain entry into the kingdom of God because of the darkness and blindness that has come upon the world. Well, I think we'll stop here. Yeah, I'll just look at one more verse. One more verse. This is for the true believers in Micah chapter 7. Micah 7. Because, you know, here we are, just as Lot was in Sodom, here we are in this world at a time that's been brought into this spiritually darkened condition, and yet here's what God would say to his people, because what Robert was saying earlier in his study, that God will never leave nor forsake his elect. He'll never leave us. It's not possible for God to leave us, because we have eternal life. We have eternal salvation, and God, his Holy Spirit indwells us, so how could he leave us? If his Holy Spirit came out of us, we wouldn't have salvation. And it's not possible for God to give the Holy Spirit in salvation and give eternal life and then to lose it. Well, here in Micah 7, verse 8, it says, rejoice not against me, O mine enemy. When I fall, I shall arise. When I sit in darkness, Jehovah will be a light unto me. So here we are in darkness, just like as the Israelites in Egypt, in one figure that God uses there, when he brought the plague of darkness upon the Egyptians. But we read in the book of Exodus
that the Israelites had light in their dwelling. And so too, do God's people have light in our dwelling?